0: overwhelmingly against it. Another federal agency, the National Capital Planning Commission, will consider the arch at its next meeting in early June. Rachel Treisman, NPR News.
1: And SpaceX has canceled a launch of the latest version of the massive Starship rocket tonight, just as the company prepares an initial public stock offering. When it eventually flies, it will be uncrewed, but a subsequent version could return astronauts to the surface of the moon. The company says Starship is key to launching more satellites for its Starlink wireless internet network, and it plans to use the rocket to lift cargo and eventually as many as 100 people at a time into orbit as part of its goal of colonizing Mars. U.S. stocks ticked higher today following the latest reversal for oil prices. You're listening to NPR News from Washington. Israel says it has deported hundreds of activists who took part in a flotilla attempting to breach Israel's naval blockade of Gaza. About 420 activists were flown to Istanbul. The flotilla attempted to draw attention to Gaza's conditions with over 50 boats. Israel called it a PR stunt for Hamas. A leading national science advocacy group is calling for a public hearing for the nomination of Jim O'Neill to head the National Science Foundation. The agency has been in turmoil recently under the Trump administration. NPR's Acadia Riddle reports.
2: The American Association for the Advancement of Science is the largest general advocacy group of its kind. Its leadership expressed grave concern about Jim O'Neill, President Trump's choice to head one of the most important federal agencies in the country, writing, quote, "A confirmation hearing is essential if Congress is to determine whether Mr. O'Neill is up to the task," unquote. With experience in Silicon Valley, among other fields, O'Neill does not have a deep science background. The organization stressed that science is already suffering, noting that money is not being distributed to researchers and that scientists are fleeing to other countries, including China. The U.S., it warns, is gambling with the pipeline of talent for the next generation when it comes to scientific discovery. Katie Riddle, NPR News.
1: Some lucky New York City residents will get a chance to snag cheap seats to this summer's high-priced World Cup. Mayor Zoran Mamdani announced that 1,000 tickets costing $50 will be made available to residents of the city. They'll be available for all games played at MetLife Stadium in New Jersey, except for the finals. This is NPR News from Washington.
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5: This is Fresh Air. I'm Terry Gross. Our guest today is actor Rose Byrne. Known for both drama and comedy, she's now one of the few actresses to be nominated for an Oscar and a Tony in the same year. She's currently on Broadway in the revival of the Noel Coward play Fallen Angels. She spoke with Fresh Air's Anne-Marie Baldonado.
6: When Rose Byrne appeared on American TV in 2007 in the show Damages, it was clear she was a dramatic force. Playing opposite Glenn Close, she was nominated for 2 Emmys and 2 Golden Globe Awards. Then she starred in a series of comedies, Get 'Em to the Greek, Bridesmaids, and Neighbors, and it became apparent that she's also one of our most gifted comedic actors. Her work in the last year alone shows that she's so good at playing complex characters in any genre. She stars opposite Seth Rogen in the Apple TV comedy Platonic, and she received an Oscar nomination for her raw performance in the film If I Had Legs, I'd Kick You. Now Rose Byrne is on Broadway in the play Fallen Angels. It's a revival of the 1925 Noel Coward play, a farce about 2 wealthy women, married, English, who go a bit crazy when they hear that the man they had both been involved with before they were married is coming to town. Both Byrne and her co-star, Kelly O'Hara, have been nominated for Tonys for Best Actress in a Play. Rose Byrne, welcome to Fresh Air.
7: Hi, thanks so much.
6: Now, this play is from the 1920s. It was scandalous back then because it was about two women talking about having affairs with the same man before they were married. Had you known this play or had you performed Noel Coward before? And I'll say that Coward is a British playwright known for writing sophisticated, witty comedies about the upper class, you know, funny with a lot going on underneath.
7: I wasn't familiar with the play. Scott Ellis, who's the artistic director of the Roundabout Theatre, brought it to me and Kelly O'Hara for a benefit reading for the Roundabout. So that's how I discovered the play. Obviously, I was familiar with Noel Coward. I'd seen productions of his more popular plays, mm-hmm. I guess, that are done sort of very frequently. Like I'd seen Private Lives, I'd seen Hay Fever. Like I've seen productions of his other plays. But Fallen Angels was, no, I didn't know it. It's a lesser done play. So it was a really interesting discovery.
6: I want to play a scene from the play. Here you and your co-star, Kelly O'Hara, are discussing your ex-lover, Maurice, who's French, who you haven't seen in years. You're both excited about the possibility of him visiting. Kelly O'Hara speaks first.
8: I say, wouldn't it be too wonderful if he arrived suddenly now?
9: Oh, I should check.
8: You're sure you left a thoroughly clear message at your flat in case he went there first?
9: Of course. Mm.
8: We're bound to get a frightful shock when we do see him.
9: Oh, I don't see why.
8: Well, he's bound to have gotten bald or gone fat or something.
9: No, he won't have changed at all. He wouldn't come if he had, because he's far too conceited.
8: No, not conceited, a little vain, perhaps, naturally.
9: With those eyes, who can blame him?
8: No, and those hands.
9: And those teeth.
8: No, and those legs.
9: Oh.
6: That's a scene from the play Fallen Angels. Rose Byrne, you're Australian. You live in the U.S. now. Can you talk about your accent in this play? I would think it's some of this dialogue is fun to say, and some of the words, like the syllables, get drawn out, like the way you say eyes, blame, even teeth in this clip.
7: I mean, yeah, it is. The language he uses, sort of linguistic gymnastics and the extraordinary vocabulary of Noel Coward is a delight. Yeah, we work with Kate Wilson, who's the head of voice at Juilliard, and I've been working with her now for nearly 10 years. And she's extraordinary because she's just like consonants, consonants, consonants. You got to hit the consonants, stick the landing. Like it's sort of the language that sort of is everything in a way. It is this brilliant sort of use of language that he had at the age of 25, I believe, when he wrote this play. It's all in the delivery and the kind of the pacing of it and just staying very lightly on all of the language. It's a real tightrope. Yeah, I never tire of sitting backstage and I'm constantly rediscovering the words that, and he peppers throughout, like the word callous is throughout, which I just love. It's so delicious and just brilliant. And bitterly is used a lot. It was a bitter time, bitterly. And it's just these brilliant words that he uses that I've started to use in my day to day as I walk around in my life now.
6: You're doing everything bitterly now.
7: Exactly. It was a bitter time, I say in the morning to my children, and they're like, what?
6: Well, it's interesting you said that thing about consonants, but in that clip we just heard too, it's like the vowels too. It's like what happens to the vowels in an upper crusty British accent, maybe.
7: Yeah. And also, you know, the lover, his name is Maurice, which is a wonderful name because it's like Maurice. You know, it's like hidden truths in there and a hidden kind of subtext that we just dig and mine for every night. And vulgarity, words like that. It's just brilliant. It's so fun.
6: For a lot of the show, you and your co-star Kelly O'Hara are playing drunk. Both of your characters.
7: Like an hour. Getting drunk.
6: Yes, slowly but surely you're getting drunk over the course of the evening. And so much of the comedy comes from that. How do you prepare to act drunk and how do you actually do it?
7: It's interesting. Well, his writing is so brilliant with the drunkenness. Like he's, you know, the switching of words and the slow decline and the volume. It's very specific in the stage directions. My character gets louder continually throughout this sequence of them drinking, which is very funny and and very true about drunk people. They often get louder and louder and louder, and that's what happens to Jane. And then it's referred to in the third act that she was much worse than Julia, and she really is. She sort of unravels, and then there's a violence that comes out in the character too that is very dark and can also happen. I've seen with people when they get too inebriated, sometimes it can really, you know, it can be not reveal the best part of them.
6: Yeah, there's a lot of physical comedy in this play. It reminded me actually of kind of Lucy and Ethel and

0: those women, of those and like Carol Burnett, like they're just on a pedestal. Kristen Wiig, you know, the physical comedy of those performances. Julia Louis-Dreyfus, I mean, John Cleese. These are the people I put on pedestals. Maya Rudolph, you know, are just brilliant physical comedians. So we've definitely pushed that side of things, which has been very fun.
1: How does performing in a Broadway show, 8 shows a week, how does it compare to shooting a movie? You know, even like something so kind of adrenaline pumped as your last film, If I Had Legs, I'd Kick You. I was just wondering how it feels differently, those different kinds of performance.
0: No, it's a great question. It's something I'm sort of wrestling with because it's kind of a little bit hard to describe in any erudite fashion, but it feels we are trying to reach the back row, you know, so it's a physically, it's just bigger. It is a bigger experience, and then to perform in a bigger arena like that and to still remain truthful in that sense of like, you know, I felt like I was screaming when I first got up because we're not wearing mics either. There's mics on the stage, but we get up there and I'm like, what? You know, hello, Jane, you know, starting to yell. Like, how do I translate that in a way that still feels authentic? But the theatricality of that, leaning into that too. So it's been a learning curve again to do that. But I had long wanted to do a true comedic piece on stage. Like, it's been one of my dreams. So this has been extraordinary to have this experience.
1: I also like that you do some hair acting in this play. Like, at your hair shows how drunk you are and, like, what may have happened to you over the course of the evening because your hair is really big. And it actually reminded me of your hair acting in the movie Spy from 2015.
0: Thank you. Which you threaded that needle, Anne-Marie. Yes. I appreciate that.
1: There are so many fun things, like your hair, what you do with a napkin, and you and your co-star, Kelly O'Hara, are constantly re-pouring yourself champagne. Yeah. So there's there's champagne all over. So it's just interesting, all the different kind of props that you use.
0: Yeah, and that's listening to that clip. The main thing about that clip is timing when I drink and when I eat, because you're constantly drinking and I'm constantly eating throughout that sequence, which is fine, but it did take a minute through the previews to really figure out how to time that technically so it's funny, you know, to get the breath on the beats for the comedy and also to establish how much they're drinking, you know. So it's that was, again, sort of a technical, physical feat to figure that out.
1: Do you eat the same things every, like, are you ingesting the same amount of water?
0: That was also a process
1: food?
0: Of, like, figuring out, what could be an oyster, what can we eat that is, you know, described in the play of what they're eating, and then figure, so that was also a process of figuring out all of that stuff. And, but also really fun. I mean, it's so fun and delicious.
1: Well, what are you eating? You're not eating oysters.
0: So the oysters is a jello. Ooh. It's a yellow, like a lemon flavored jello, which is actually good. It's like very bland. And then there's one chicken sausage that we, you know, kind of nibble on. And then these like weird sort of like potato things with the steak, and then we have like donut holes when we eat. It's supposed to be profiteroles.
1: Yeah, you eat a lot of those profiteroles throughout.
0: I'm eating a lot of them, and they've sort of become, again, a source of some of the comedy, like playing with the food and all that kind of stuff.
1: Well, let's take a short break here and then we'll talk some more. My guest is Golden Globe winning actor Rose Byrne. Her films include If I Had Legs, I'd Kick You, Bridesmaids, and Neighbors. Her TV series include Platonic, Physical, and Damages. She's currently on Broadway in the revival of the play Fallen Angels. She received a Tony nomination for her performance. More after a break. This is Fresh Air.
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0: ask about the film If I Had Legs, I'd Kick You. And I have to say, I feel a little bad about asking you about it because you talked about it for so long. It premiered in Sundance back in January of 2025. And, you know, it seems like you've been talking about it. It came out late last year, and then you were nominated for the Oscar earlier this year. And it's such a great film, and you're so great in it, but it's kind of relentless, and I wondered if speaking about it was also relentless.
1: It was an extraordinary experience for me, honestly, that Mary Bronstein wrote this incendiary screenplay, and I just did not want to mess it up, and it was such a creative opportunity, and her and I have just, we hit it off and had this, a real experience, you know, one of those experiences in life that, you know, sort of creatively has kind of changed me.
0: How would you describe the film and your character, Linda?
1: I've loved speaking to other people about the film because it really is, it sort of defies generalization or description because it's sort of like a fever dream in a way. It has gallows humor in there. It's also obviously extremely, there's horror kind of tropes in the film too. I think Mary Bronstein really kind of broke the mold with the tone of the film in many ways. And she really sort of plays with the edge of consciousness, I think, in many ways, and tapped into sort of like the monster within and the fear of being a parent and the horror of being a parent and some of the joy too. But obviously she's in a really extraordinary difficult situation, this woman. But I still can't believe the film kind of got as far as it did, just because it was, you know, it's a small independent film, so it was just extraordinary.
0: Yes, the film is written and directed by Mary Bronstein, and it's based on some of her own experiences. Her daughter had become ill when she was younger, and she had that similar experience about trying to get her well and feeling trapped or the weight while doing it. And I read that you both did a lot to prepare for the role, that the two of you would meet after dropping off your kids at school and just talk about the script, about motherhood. Did any of the stories that you shared make it into the movie?
1: Yeah, we were really lucky. We had a period of really like 5 or 6 weeks where I would go to her apartment and we just started from page one and just went through every single, you know, comma and syllable and dialogue and everything, just carving through and sharing stories. And as to your point, yeah, Mary Bronstein has shared that too. It was based on a, you know, something she went through with her own child. And obviously she didn't behave like my character does in the film, but the fears behind that and what went into it. And she shared her journals from that time. And I shared my own personal experience of being a parent and how that feels and struggles. And it was really a incredible period we had there. So then when we got to set, obviously it was a short shoot. It was only 25 or 6 days or something. We sort of had every conversation so we could really leap off and play the scene and discover stuff. And as an actress, I can't make any sort of decision until the other actor's in front of me and I'm, you know, responding to their, to what's happening. So I'm so grateful we had that period.
0: Mary Bronstein has said that, you know, she wanted to capture that visceral feeling of, you know, desperation, that mental state when you feel everything is falling apart because all these things. She has a child who's ill, and then there are all these other things that are happening too. And as these things feel like they're falling apart, you feel like it's your fault. Like it's this state of where you're so stressed that all these problems become equal. Then that felt real to me. And I was wondering how you and Mary Bronstein wanted to convey that, and if you've ever had that kind of feeling before yourself.
1: What Linda's going through of having a seriously critically ill child, you know, knock on wood, most parents won't have to go through that, you know, 99% of it. Isn't it a very extraordinarily specific illness that she has too? But I was sort of obsessed with like, what happened before this? Like what led to this moment of who was she before? Like what, you know, because very little information is given. And I was like, I wanted to like discover this sort of, because she's got such a sort of streak of distrust of authority. You know, she's very defiant and like prickly. And why? Like, where did that come? So that was sort of our boring like actor homework that, you know, I was really interested in as a point of entry for the story. And Mary was, she's come from an acting background. She went to NYU as, to train as an actress. So she loves character and the details of that. So that was something we sort of, we discussed a lot of and sort of, and just also tracking the downfall, because the trap would be she's hysterical from the start, you know, and how do we, you know, and sort of to track that sort of slow decline. And also the isolation the character has put upon herself because she does not want anyone reflecting back her choices, which are becoming increasingly unhinged and irresponsible. And so she just has her therapist, really. And he is telling her, you need to get a good night's sleep, don't smoke pot, you know, these basic things. And she's ignoring that. She just completely goes off the rails. She has no guardrails anymore. So that sort of sense of isolation that I've seen with people in my life, if they're in a situation they don't want commented on or they don't want to acknowledge, they slowly remove from your life because they can't have that reflected back.
0: I want to play a scene from the film, and Mary Bronstein, the writer-director, is actually in it. She plays the daughter's doctor, who's really hard on your character, Linda, in this scene. Here, the doctor is trying to talk to Linda about how treatment isn't working, and she doesn't think Linda is doing enough to help.
2: Mm. You've missed the last few weeks of family sessions.
3: Yeah. I told you what happened. Our entire ceiling fell down, and with all that chaos, and we're living out of the hotel.
2: So we need to schedule something as soon as possible to talk about our goals and the treatment process.
3: Yeah, okay, yeah. Duh. Yeah. Mm-hmm. Oh, you meant now? Okay, all right. Let me look at my schedule. I should probably do that.
2: I know that you already know this, but you can't start letting feelings of guilt and control about this illness and treatment affect you. It's no one's fault.
3: That's right. That's what I keep hearing.
2: Also, I really need you to start taking care of yourself.
3: Right.
2: You can...
3: Yes. No. Put my oxygen mask on first.
2: I'm just going to have to get blunt here. So... she needs to reach her weight goal in the next week. If she does that, then we can put tube removal and discharge dates on the books. But if she doesn't do that, I'm going to have to reassess the level of care, because obviously something is not working here, and this is what I need to talk to you about. When can we sit down properly?
3: Yeah, fine. September 7th.
2: It's September 15th.
3: September 20. I mean, September 20.
0: That's a scene from the film, If I Had Legs, I'd Kick You.
1: I think it's hilarious. I'm like, that's funny.
0: Well, you know, it's funny because, yes, there's a lot in the movie that's funny. But, you know, when you were nominated for the Golden Globe for Best Actress in a Musical or Comedy, people were like, that was supposed to be a comedy. It feels like horror to me.
1: It's not exactly. Yeah, no, totally. It's not Bridesmaids. No, it's a different sort of comedy. Totally. But that scene's so funny hearing it, especially because Mary's so serious.
0: Yes.
1: She's my friend, and I'm like just dying because she's... And she also looks like she's 12 years old, Mary, and she's playing the doctor. But that's what happens. All of a sudden you get to a certain age and then there's all these younger people telling you what to do, and you're like, oh, my God. And so that was really... She was so stern and kind of scary as that doctor.
0: Yes. Let's take a short break here and we'll talk some more. My guest is actor Rose Byrne. She's currently on Broadway in the revival of the play Fallen Angels. She just got nominated for Best Actor in a Play for the role. Her films and series include Damages, Bridesmaids, Neighbors, Insidious, Platonic, and If I Had Legs, I'd Kick You. More after a break. I'm Anne-Marie Baldonado, and this is Fresh Air.

This is Fresh Air. I'm Anne Marie Baldonado, back with actor Rose Byrne. She's one of the few actresses to be nominated for both a Tony and Oscar in the same year. She received the Tony nomination for her role in the play Fallen Angels, and she received the Oscar nomination for her role in the film If I Had Legs, I'd Kick You. Now, I want

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1: 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Also, we listen back to an interview with former Congressman Barney Frank, the first gay member of the House to come out. He died Tuesday at the age of 86. 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

0: This is Fresh Air. I'm Anne-Marie Baldonado, back with Golden Globe-winning actor Rose Byrne. Her films include Bridesmaids, Get 'Em to the Greek, and Neighbors. Her TV series include Platonic, Physical, and Damages. She's currently on Broadway in the revival of a Noel Coward play, Fallen Angels. She received a Tony nomination for her performance, and Fallen Angels received a nomination for Best Revival of a Play. When we left off, we were talking about her film, If I Had Legs, I'd Kick You. She was nominated for an Oscar for the role. She plays a woman who's unraveling, trying to care for her sick daughter and dealing with her house, her career, and maybe her marriage falling apart. The movie is about anxiety, parenting, and the pressure of trying to hold it together while feeling completely alone. Even though she maybe knows that it's not her fault, it's hard to not feel like it is, and it's hard to not feel judged. And I think that speaks to what can happen to parents, to moms, that, you know, you blame for yourself for things that are beyond your control, or you think people are judging you about your parental decisions, even when there's nothing you can really do. And I was wondering if you related to that feeling of guilt.
1: No, of course. I mean, it's like, it was fascinating to examine that and examine it in my own life. And also I spoke to parents of children with special needs and the whole spectrum of that, of, you know, how it had affected their life and their marriage and their self-esteem and the cost of that. And it is just heart-wrenching. And but what Linda, the hostility that Linda has is something that I had to discover that was very different from how I, Rose, would respond to something like that. And that was really fun to kind of figure that out and figure out where that hostility came from and why she has that for every, you know, anyone approaching her to telling her what to do, whether it's the doctor or the therapist or her patient or anyone or her husband or even the child for that matter, and her resentment around that. And was very fun because it was far more interesting than something how I would have approached a situation, a crisis like that. And I think that was the key to me figuring out that aspect of the character.
0: Yeah, and I think something that the film does so well is convey that pressure of what it's like to be a caretaker, like the darkness of it. Because it feels relentless, like you never stop worrying. And, you know, there are these decisions that the director makes. For example, there's this constant beeping of the machine that happens through the film. And, you know, it's the machine that feeds the daughter through the feeding tube. And you can hear that throughout the movie, and that adds to the anxiety. And I think that's also what happens when you're a caregiver. Like, there's that constant beeping in the background.
1: Yeah, these noises get magnified, and actually Mary Bronstein made those louder, just a bit, like the clock on the wall, the beeping of the machine, all those things were louder because they are in her point of view. And it is, as a parent, those things become overstimulating. It's relentless, and that's, she wanted to capture that claustrophobia.
0: Yeah.
1: And the sound design was really extraordinary in that sense too, really captured that.
0: One thing I should add is that we never fully know as viewers what kind of illness the daughter has, nor do we see the daughter's face through most of the movie.
1: Mm. Yes. Again, she sort of provides more questions than answers. and the conceit of not seeing the daughter, and Mary's spoken to this many times, but sort of a two-pronged thing in that, you know, I don't think Linda, my character, can see her daughter at this point. She's so drowning and beginning this sort of real descent into her crisis, her mental health crisis, that she can't even see this little, she's sort of lost her shape, which can happen with your family or, you know, when you're in a day in and day out, and you just, they lose their physical shape in front of you, your kids or your husband or wife or whomever. And I feel like we sort of, that's Linda's perspective. And also, for the audience to have that choice taken away, to not see the daughter, you're forced to reckon with the mother. Because as soon as you put a child on screen, your empathy, as it should, goes to the child. They're so vulnerable, and it's, you know, if immediately your concern will go to them. And so she takes that choice away from the viewer. So you're, you know, you're forced to be in the perspective of the mother.
0: What was it like making a film about motherhood and anxiety and then going home after work and then being a parent at home?
1: Well, kids are so in the moment and grounding and in the best way. They're not particularly interested in, if you've had a hard day, but it's so wonderful because you immediately snap into your role as mom, the greatest role, the most challenging, the most fun. And so for me, it was... It's church and state. You sort of leave it at work. And I mean, obviously, there were days when I was more exhausted or tired or, you know, harder to let things go. But children are the great equalizer. As a parent, you know.
0: Let's take a short break here and we'll talk some more. My guest is actor Rose Byrne. She's currently on Broadway in the revival of the play Fallen Angels. She just got nominated for Best Actor in a Play for the role. Her films and series include Damages, Bridesmaids, Neighbors, Insidious, Platonic, and If I Had Legs, I'd Kick You. More after a break. This is Fresh Air.
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0: This is Fresh Air. I'm Anne-Marie Baldonado, back with actor Rose Byrne. This year, she's been nominated for a Tony for starring in the play Fallen Angels and for an Oscar for her role in the film If I Had Legs, I'd Kick You. Her films include Bridesmaids, Get 'Em to the Greek, and Neighbors. Her TV series include Damages, Physical, and Platonic. One of your early acting jobs was working on a soap opera, and you say that you got a lot of good training from that. What was the show like, and what was your part? If you were a kid, like what kind of role did you play?
1: It was called Echo Point, and I played Billy, whose setup of the show was who was her father. It's unknown. She didn't know. It was like the overarching storyline plot of the soap opera. And I was very young. I was 15, I think, when I got that part. So still, you know, I would be at school and then going there and then getting tutoring. And it was an incredible technical training. It's amazing what you learn. You just learn how to learn lines very regularly and quickly because you're doing so much, you're filming so much, all that you're doing like 15 pages a day or something. You're like, it's intense. And the technicality, you just, it's brilliant how much you learn about the camera, all of the machinations of making a show or a film. So it's a brilliant training ground, I must say, for the technical aspect of acting.
0: Did Billy ever find out who her father was?
1: Well, I think what happened was that it was not a successful show. It's okay. It quickly was deemed was not going to be picked up for after 6 months. So they rushed the ending and I did find out. Phew. I did find out who my father was. I think they were hoping it would be season, 25 that I'd find out, but it was in fact season one. So I did. She did find out. She did.
0: Thank God.
1: Yeah. I think they told me already. I think it was pretty obvious who it was. I'm pretty sure they told me as well. Yeah.
0: I want to ask about Bridesmaids, which came out in 2011. It came out 15 years ago this month. It was May 2011.
1: Wow. Yeah. Oh my God.
0: How did you get that role? It's crazy, right? 15?
1: That's wild. I had done Get 'Em to the Greek, and Judd had produced that, and he was producing Bridesmaids, so he had been working with Kristen Wiig and Annie Mumola on the script for a while, I think, and I went in and I auditioned, with Kristen, and Paul Feig, the wonderful, gorgeous director.
0: I want to play a scene from the film just to remind people. This film is about Annie, played by Kristen Wiig, her best friend Lillian, who was her friend since childhood, played by Maya Rudolph, is getting married. You play Helen, a new, very put together, wealthy friend of Maya Rudolph's character. And you've tried to step in as a new best friend, kind of taking over things like the shower, the bachelorette party, even the wedding itself, taking that from Kristen Wiig's character. This scene is near the end of the film. The bride, Maya Rudolph's character, has gone missing, and your character is trying to find her and get her back to the wedding, and she has asked Annie for help. You're both in the car driving.
5: I just don't know what could have possibly gone wrong. Everything was going smoothly. The dress looked fantastic. It had come in from Paris. Dougie was being great and very helpful. I had organized everything to the, you know, last final detail. I don't know what's happened to her.
6: I don't know. You should know, right? You're her best friend. It's weird that you don't know. You guys are so close.
5: Annie, I apologize to you personally for all of the things that have gone down. I know that I hurt you and that I created a distance between you and Lillian, and I want to apologize.
6: You know what? I don't want to hear
5: everything that happened at the shower and with Las Vegas.
6: Okay, I don't want to hear anymore, honestly. I don't even want to talk to you.
5: Harry never really wants to talk to me either. He travels a lot, like all year. I'm basically just by myself.
6: I don't feel sorry for you.
5: You know, I really like that original dress you picked at the bridal store. I thought it was beautiful. You have really lovely taste.
6: Thanks, but that's a little too late for that.
5: And I know, I don't think that Brazilian food really gave us food poisoning.
6: No, it did.
5: I think people just ask me to their weddings because I'm good at organizing parties. I don't have any female friends. Oh, you're smiling.
6: This is the first time I've ever seen you look ugly. That makes me kind of happy.
5: I look ugly? No, I don't. I don't really look ugly.
6: No. You're an ugly crier, but that's okay.
5: No, I'm not really an ugly crier.
6: Okay, maybe just
5: no. This is my makeup. I still look pretty good.
0: That's a scene from Bridesmaids. It's hard to remember that back when this movie came out, you know, there were articles in the press. People were still asking, can women be funny? Can they be raunchy? Can comedies starring women make money? What was it like making this film surrounded by so many female comedians?
1: It was so fun. Oh, my gosh. We had such a fun time. I mean, it was a great group of actresses. I was like, this is incredible. It's already extraordinary to have that many scenes with just women. I've had that once since then when I did Mrs. America, a show for FX about the second wave of feminism, playing Gloria Steinem. But this was really, really special. And we had no idea that it would go on to become such a beloved movie. And it was, again, like an education in the brilliance of these comedic actresses and the performances and me trying to... I mean, but Helen's really the straight man in the film. But it changed my life in so many ways.
0: Helen gets off some good zingers, though.
1: Oh, she's thank you.
0: Even in that scene. Did you learn any specific techniques from these actors who were, you know, well-versed in improv?
1: I don't know. Yeah, that's so... I mean, what Wiig does is so different from what Melissa does to Maya, to Wendy, to Ellie. They're all so brilliant in their different ways. And I don't know. Improv, for me, is still a little mercurial and a little like... And sometimes I'll come up with something funny, but sometimes often I don't. Like it feels for me intuitively, I'm always like character driven. Who's the character? How is the character? You know, what would they? Helen is so different from me. Like that's such a different, so fun to play because it's completely opposite to myself in every kind of possible way. So that entitlement and the presentation and the, all those sorts of fun things and what means something to that, to a person like that. The more character-driven I can make it, feels like the comedy can be more specific. But the improv stuff, I mean, it's just like a skill set that is still I marvel at when I'm working with someone like Seth Rogen. He's also the same, just naturally. They make it look effortless, but it's actually really incredibly hard.
0: Since we're talking about Seth Rogen, I want to play a scene from the first time I think you worked together on the movie Neighbors, which came out in 2014. You play a young married couple. You just had a baby and you happen to be living next door to a frat house at a university. And it kind of escalates. You sort of have battles between each other. And here's a scene later in the movie. You're fighting with your neighbors has sort of escalated and kind of gone too far, and the two of you are fighting.
5: We went too far now. This is dangerous.
7: Oh, we did not go too far. Now is when we get them back even more. Did you see what they did to me? We don't stop now.
5: So what's going to be next? They're going to break into the house?
7: No. No.
5: You need to grow up. What? Okay? Our family is in danger.
7: I need to grow up.
5: Yes, you need to grow up. One of us has got to be the adult in this relationship.
7: You should take responsibility.
5: It's not only offensive, but it's...
7: It's offensive that I'm saying that you should be smart?
5: Yes, it's offensive that I have to be the smart one all the time. I'm allowed to be just as irresponsible as you.
7: Well, that's how it works. I'm the dumb guy, and you're the woman who's supposed to stop the dumb guy from doing dumb shit. Haven't you ever seen a Kevin James movie? We can't both be Kevin James. I'm Kevin James.
5: Well, I have a little bit of Kevin James in me.
7: Well, we can't both. Clearly, you're the one who knows better, so you should know better.
5: I know you know that I'm not like that, and I've never been like that.
7: Well, maybe you should be.
5: There's never been me, and just because I'm a mom doesn't mean that I'm going to change who I am.
7: Well, just because I'm a father, it doesn't mean I can stop doing mushrooms with teenagers.
5: Fine.
7: Fine.
5: Good.
7: Good then.
5: Okay, Kevin. I don't think we're a good team anymore.
7: Team's breaking up.
5: Yep. This worked before we had Stella, but...
7: Now it doesn't.
5: It doesn't work anymore.
7: Yeah, because someone refuses to grow up.
5: Fine. Okay, fine, you go find your nagging wife that you want to find, and I'll go find a real man.
7: Fine.
5: Fine.
0: That's a scene from Neighbors. And, you know, this is pretty like raunchy, like funny, slapsticky kind of film. But one of the great things about it is this portrayal of a married couple, because it doesn't follow those tropes that you make fun of in this clip.
1: Yes. They really wanted to break those stereotypes of like in these typical sort of broad comedies, is the nagging wife who's like, you can't have fun, you can't do this. So it's like this very like old tropes that are extremely boring. So we wanted to break those typical ideas and have like two wildly irresponsible people who are trying to be be parents and also party with the, you know, the ridiculous frat house next door. So it was really fun and an intentional thing that we were trying to address and do and be sort of conscious about it. You know, it was a really big bonding exercise for Seth and I, and it felt sort of fresh, which was nice.
0: Rose Byrne, congrats on the Tony nomination, and thank you so much for joining us.
1: Thank you, Emery. Thank you so much.
8: Rose Byrne spoke with Fresh Air producer Anne-Marie Baldonado. Byrne is starring in the Broadway revival of the Noel Coward play Fallen Angels. It will be live streamed on Broadway HD on June 5th. Its limited run ends on June 7th. After we take a short break, TV critic David Bianculli reflects on the end of The Late Show with Stephen Colbert. The final episode airs tonight. 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

0: This is Fresh Air. The Late Show with David Letterman ran on CBS from 1993 until he retired in 2015. And after that, in the same Broadway space now known as the Ed Sullivan Theater, it became The Late Show with Stephen Colbert. Tonight, after 11 years at the helm, the show's second host steps down, but not of his own volition. And the franchise itself is ending, too. Those are decisions made by CBS and its corporate owner, Paramount. But our TV critic, David Bianculli, says Colbert is very much going out on his own terms.
1: Stephen Colbert has approached the last weeks of his show with what seems to be a mixture of defiance and celebration. He's defiant in that he's doing pretty much whatever he wants to. When he hosted David Letterman, the man who launched The Late Show, and who himself was famous for gleefully throwing watermelons and other projectiles from the roof of the Ed Sullivan Theater, Colbert joined Letterman on the rooftop. The two of them threw things, including Colbert's desk and guest chairs, off the roof. And then Colbert gave Letterman the last word. Letterman quoted the familiar send-off of one of CBS's respected news icons, Edward R. Murrow, but Letterman's last word added an expletive.
2: Well, Dave.
3: Yes, sir.
2: Hey, thanks so much for creating The Late Show 33 years ago. It's been a pleasure having you back to destroy some stuff.
3: The pleasure is all mine. I enjoyed destroying stuff. It's great, great fun. Thank you for everything you've done for our country.
2: Feelings mutual, Dave. Thank you. Anything you'd like to say to the audience before we go?
3: Well, not necessarily to the audience, but to the folks at CBS, in the words of the great Ed Murrow, good night and good luck,
1: It was a show of support and a sentiment and a phrase that caught on. Days later, on HBO's Last Week Tonight with John Oliver, Oliver used Letterman's phrase as the sign-off for his own show, after giving Colbert a quick plug. Oliver also showed up on Colbert's Late Show in solidarity, along with fellow late-night hosts Jimmy Kimmel, Jimmy Fallon, and Seth Meyers. The defiance was on display there, too, as Colbert asked his guests about late-night TV in general. Jimmy Kimmel, a survivor of his own politically electrified corporate battles, gave the best reply. Seth Meyers, seated next to Kimmel with an iPad, provided comic sound effects.
2: Late night is in a bit of a weird spot right now, spoiler alert, and people questioning its future. I've been asked this question more like three times over the last 10 months in various interviews. Like, they go like, make a case for late night. I'm like, what do you mean? And they go like, make a case for it. Like, why should it continue to exist? I'm like, people like it. I enjoy doing it. Why would you say that, a case for late night?
4: Well, I would say that I look at the figures, and the fact of the matter is more people are watching late night television now than, and I know everybody gets crazy, than when Johnny Carson, obviously Johnny Carson had a lot of people watching one show, but we have a lot of shows with like 30,000 people watching each one, right? And it adds up, and people watch us on YouTube now, and people have a lot of different options, and yet they keep coming to us. And I will tell you, when I got knocked off the air for a few days, people canceled Disney Plus. Why aren't you people canceling Paramount Plus? Because you didn't have it in the first place?
1: Stephen Colbert also showed defiance in planning his final shows. One program, presenting sketches and ideas that didn't make the air, pretty much was an inside joke aimed at his staffers, who were the only ones seated in that night's audience. It wasn't that entertaining to watch, but I suspect that may have been the point. Colbert made that show with and for the co-workers he loved so much, because he could. And on other shows, Colbert's musical guests and song selections were statements, too. He got Bernadette Peters and other Broadway musical stars to sing Putting It Together from Stephen Sondheim's Sunday in the Park with George, a song that's all about the joys and difficulties of making art. And David Byrne came on to perform a highly charged version of Burning Down the House. In the context of Colbert and his show, both leaving CBS, those lyrics were amazingly spot on. And Colbert joined in at the end, singing and dancing with Ed Grimley-type glee. And, of course, Colbert was ruthless to the end in his monologues, diving deeply into political topics instead of avoiding them. Like this joke from earlier this week.
5: Today, the Justice Department posted an addendum to the original settlement, which says that the IRS is forever barred and precluded from pursuing examinations of Trump, related or affiliated individuals, and related trusts and businesses. So he just gave himself a get-out-of-jail-free card, and a way better one than Jeffrey Epstein got.
1: The celebratory element of these final shows has been reflected in the A-list guests who showed up and how Colbert interacted with them. Steven Spielberg and Tom Hanks showed up separately with projects to plug, but also brought stories and perspective. And Tom brought gifts, including a vintage typewriter, one of his well-known passions. Jon Stewart, who, like Letterman, was one of Colbert's former employers, had a great time comparing getting fired stories. Several of these shows and guests could have been the finale. David Letterman, Jon Stewart, the gaggle of late-night cronies, and Barack Obama, who appeared in a pre-taped segment to answer the Colbert questionnaire.
6: What is the scariest animal?
7: This is a scientific nerd question, but mosquitoes are the scariest thing.
6: Yeah. Because?
7: They bring a lot of bad diseases.
6: There you go.
7: Yeah.
1: Tonight is the real last show, and the final guests and contents are a mystery. Meanwhile, it's still a mystery to me why CBS and Paramount are being so short-sighted and stupid. Firing Colbert, that's bad enough, but he'll do fine. Ending the Late Show franchise? That's the worst mistake CBS has made with its entertainment lineup since firing the Smothers Brothers.
0: David Bianculli is Fresh Air's TV critic. I'm sure the show will be great tonight and Colbert will probably make us laugh, but when the show is over, it's going to be really sad. I'll miss you, Stephen Colbert. If you'd like to catch up on Fresh Air interviews you missed, like this week's interviews with writer Jesmond Ward or Zaid Ayres Dorn on his life as the son of members of the revolutionary group The Weather Underground, check out our podcast. 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
0: 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Our technical director and engineer is Audrey Bentham. Our interviews and reviews are produced and edited by Phyllis Myers, Roberta Shorrock, Anne-Marie Baldonado, Lauren Krenzel, Teresa Madden, Monique Nazareth, Susan Nukundi, Anna Bauman, and Nico Gonzalez-Whistler. Our digital media producer is Molly C.V. Nesper. Thea Chaloner directed today's show. Our co-host is Tanya Mosley. I'm Terry Gross.

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2: 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In our Nebraska forecast, there's a severe thunderstorm watch for Banner, Cheyenne, Kimball, and Morrill counties until 10 p.m. Mountain Time. Showers likely statewide, with lows ranging from 36 in the South Panhandle to the low 40s in the North Panhandle and North Central, mid-40s for the Southwest and Northeast, 49 to 50 degrees for South Central and the Southeast.
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just like Beethoven's mastery of the symphony made other composers hesitate to follow in his footsteps, Haydn's mastery of the string quartet made Beethoven pause for quite a bit before diving into that end of the chamber music pool. And while he was working his way up to the string quartet, he stretched his wings with a series of string trios. He wrote three of them, each one more adventurous, more Beethovenian than the last. From APM, American Public Media, this is Performance Today. I'm Valerie Kaler. On the way, Beethoven's String Trio No. 3 in concert at Guarneri Hall in Chicago. And right now, a short collaboration between violinist Daniel Bernard Romain and Philip Glass. This is a composition by Romain, very much in the style of music by Philip Glass. It's called Divergence. Daniel Bernard Romain playing violin, Philip Glass playing the piano.

Divergence, written by Daniel Bernard Romain, a piece very reminiscent of the style of composer Philip Glass. As a matter of fact, Philip Glass played piano on that recording. Daniel Bernard Romain played the violin. Daniel Bernard Romain, violinist and composer, a fascinating American musician who sometimes just goes by the initials DBR. From APM, American Public Media, this is Performance Today. I'm Valerie Kaler. Glad to have you along for today's musical adventures and discoveries. Let's begin our tour of concert highlights in Chicago with music by a young Beethoven. He was in his late 20s when he wrote his Opus 9 string trios. And as it happens, two-thirds of this trio are former P.T. Young artists in residence. Cellist Tim Petrin joined us in 2017. Violist Jordan Bach was here in 2019. They're joined by violinist Elizabeth Fayette for the string trio in C minor by Beethoven.

Beethoven was in his late 20s when he wrote that piece in Vienna, 1798 or so, string trio in C minor. We heard it from a concert at Guarneri Hall in Chicago. Elizabeth Fayette played violin, Jordan Bach viola, and Tim Petrin was the cellist. At the time of that concert, they were calling themselves Trio Ad Libitum. Ad libitum in music means freely or according to one's wishes. A musician might ad-lib the tempo, or maybe make a part of the melody in one section. Some musicians might choose to play a part or sit out. It's all up to choice. In a more general sense, though, ad libitum can be used to describe anything that happens as often or as infrequently as necessary or desired. So I find this trio's name incredibly appropriate. Trio Ad Libitum chose to play together officially for just a few months, and then they decided it had truly happened ad libitum, just as often as they felt necessary. They all went on their separate ways to pursue other creative ventures. No hard feelings. Coming up, the pen is mightier than the sword, and much more musical. A gendarme sets aside his weapon to compose a symphony.

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1: 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On Friday Live tomorrow, hear about art from Alliance to Omaha. We'll talk with Executive Director for the Carnegie Arts Center, Corinne Gibson, about their upcoming Carhenge Quilt Challenge, as well as the Executive Director for Omaha's El Museo Latino about textiles from Latin America. Also, don't miss a conversation with Hannah, the death doula, about what exactly a death doula is. Catch all that this tomorrow at 10 a.m. Central. You can find more information at nebraskapublicmedia.org/FridayLive.

Joseph Bologna, one of the first musicians of African descent to have a prominent role in European classical music. He was a central part of the music scene in Paris in the 1770s and 1780s, a great violinist, conductor, and composer. He was a master swordsman in the King's Guard and a good pal of Marie Antoinette. Because of those alliances with the monarchy, his music fell out of favor in France after the Revolution. Under Napoleon, his music was banned. Many of his manuscripts were destroyed. Recently, though, Joseph Bologna's work has started to spark the interest of musicians and scholars, and his music is finally getting played more and more in recent years. Joseph Bologna, Chevalier de Saint-Georges. Here is his Symphony No. 1 from a concert in Charleston, South Carolina. Jean Montez conducting the Color of Music Festival Virtuosi.

The Symphony No. 1 by Joseph Boulogne, Chevalier de Saint-Georges. Music he wrote in Paris probably around 1780 or so. We heard it from a concert at the Color of Music Festival in Charleston, South Carolina. Jean Montez conducting the Color of Music Festival Virtuosi. Joseph Boulogne, a man of many talents, one of the first musicians of African descent to have a prominent role in European classical music. Born in 1745 in the Caribbean on the French colony of Guadeloupe. His family moved to Paris when he was 7 years old, and young Joseph learned everything. He became a champion fencer and swordsman. He was a virtuoso violinist, conductor of one of the top orchestras in Paris. He was a knight in the King's Guard, a military commander, and a close friend of Marie Antoinette. On top of all that, a splendid composer as well. In a moment, the Brothers Johnston.

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1: Feel the hustle and bustle of New York City from the comfort of your own home. And hear a work by the renowned composer Claude Debussy with distinct charm and flavor. That's this morning on Nebraska Concerts with me, Laura Black, at 11 a.m. Central.

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Sibling rivalry. It's not always a thing. Take the Williams sisters, who were always each other's number one fans, even when one sister's win came at the expense of the other. When Serena beat Venus in the 2002 French Open, Venus delightedly hopped off the podium, grabbed a camera, and joined the press photographers taking photos of her sister, the champion. Australian guitarists and brothers, Ziggy and Miles Johnston, have each other's backs, too. Each boy got a guitar when he turned 5, first Ziggy, then Miles, 2 years later. They took Suzuki lessons together, both went to the Juilliard School, but they found it didn't feel great to face each other in competitions. And as emerging artists, whenever one brother would get offered a solo gig, he'd ask, "Do you want a duo instead?" Unlike Venus and Serena, Ziggy and Miles have officially gone all in as duo partners. No competition, just all the fun of making music together as a package deal. Let's drop in on Ziggy and Miles having a little fun in concert in Clemson, South Carolina. They're playing a musical portrait of composer Chiquinha Gonzaga from the Suite Retratos by Radames Natali.

0: one movement from a suite of musical portraits by Radames Niatali. We heard the suite played by Australian brothers Ziggy and Miles Johnston at Clemson University in Clemson, South Carolina. That concert, part of the Lillian and Robert Utzi Chamber Music Series. And about Ziggy's name. Yep, that's his real name on his birth certificate, and it is indeed a reference to David Bowie and his Ziggy Stardust persona. Ziggy's parents are big fans of David Bowie. It wasn't until Ziggy was 2 months old that they realized their son shared a birthday with his namesake as well. No spiders from Mars in concerts with Ziggy Johnston. He performs all over the world with his younger brother, Miles, as the Ziggy and Miles guitar duo. 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
2: 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I'm Garrett Farrell. In our Nebraska forecast, tonight showers are likely statewide with thunderstorms for the South Panhandle, North Central, and Southeast. Lows range from 36 in the South Panhandle, low 40s in the North Panhandle and North Central, mid 40s for the Southwest and Northeast, 49 to 50 degrees for South Central and the Southeast.
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0: From APM American Public Media, this is Performance Today. I'm Valerie Kaler. We usually think of 12 midnight as the witching hour, the time when fear lurks around every corner and breathes from the shadows. But 12 noon in the broad daylight? Usually not scary. Unless you've heard the old Slavic myth of Lady Midday, the noon witch. She is terrifying, and in the story, an unexpected encounter with her leads to terrible consequences for a mother and her child. Czech composer Antonín Dvořák used that tale as the inspiration for this piece, The Noonday Witch. It's on the way from a concert in Lucerne. One of the things I love seeing in any discipline, sports or education or radio or music, is when great artists acknowledge their roots, their forebears, when they give credit, say they're standing on the shoulders of giants, when they honor the people and the places that have shaped them. In 2018, Adolphus Hailstork paid tribute to a city that provided him with a lot of opportunities early in his career. In this piano quintet, members of the Harlem Chamber Players here with the opening movement of Hailstork's Detroit Quintet.

That was the opening movement of Adolphus Hale Storck's Detroit Quintet. That movement called Detroit Grit. More from Adolphus Hale Storck on the way. From APM, American Public Media, this is Performance Today, taking you to concerts around the world. I'm Valerie Kaler. On the way this hour, a highlight from a faculty recital at the Manhattan School of Music and a not-for-kids folktale brought to gruesome life by Antony Dvorak. Right now, a little dance, Pequeña Charda. Pedro Iturralde was a talented woodwind player and composer. His claim to fame was pioneering what became known as flamenco jazz, mixing traditional Spanish music with jazz. He was 20 years old when he wrote this dance for sax and piano. This performance of an arrangement for four saxophones comes from the Cirrus Quartet in concert at Dendrinos Chapel and Recital Hall in Interlochen, Michigan. They started their concert with this piece, walked out to applause, and launched into Pequeña Charda by Pedro Iturralde.

0: A csárdás is a Hungarian dance that alternates between slow and lyrical, fast and intense. We heard Pequeña csárdás, a little csárdás, written by the father of flamenco jazz, Spanish composer Pedro Iturralde. The Cirrus Quartet gave that performance as part of the Interlaken Presents series at Dendrinos Recital Hall in Interlaken, Michigan. Hey, are you sleeping? Are you sleeping? There's no sleeping in chamber music. A wake-up call from Adolphus Hailstork coming up next on APM's Performance Today.
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2: The familiar voice of Neil deGrasse Tyson, the noted astrophysicist, lends his scientific acumen to the advice industry in his new book, Take Me to Your Leader. What you need to know for alien encounters, and all the latest news, Saturday and weekend edition from NPR News.
3: That's Saturday at 7 a.m. Central. 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

Illustrious American composer Adolphus Hale Storck celebrates his 85th birthday this year. Among his compositions, quite a few works written in response to difficult or violent moments in history. Hale Storck says, as a composer, he hopes he can encourage people to contemplate the subject at hand. And he adds, quote, "Music is comforting for some, and for other people, it's awakening. I have no interest in lulling people to sleep." Here's a piece from 1985, his piano trio, a piece that opens with a lament in remembrance of the Jewish Holocaust. Daniel Epstein is at the piano, Xiao Wang playing the violin, and Ben Larson on cello. They gave this concert at the Manhattan School of Music in New York City. The Piano Trio by Adolphus Hale Storck.

0: American composer Adolphus Hailstork wrote that piano trio in 1985. We heard it from a faculty recital at the Manhattan School of Music in New York City. Daniel Epstein at the piano, Zhao Wang played violin, and Ben Larson was the cellist. Adolphus Hailstork says he hopes after listening to his works and thinking about the music, audience members feel a determination to make a better culture. American composer Adolphus Hailstork. In a moment, a frazzled mom, a misbehaving child, and what was supposed to be an empty threat. A fairy tale with zero happily ever after ahead. 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
1: 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And hear a work by the renowned composer Claude Debussy with distinct charm and flavor. That's this morning on Nebraska Concerts with me, Laura Black, at 11 a.m. Central.
2: 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We'll talk with Executive Director for the Carnegie Arts Center, Corinne Gibson, about their upcoming Carhenge Quilt Challenge, as well as the Executive Director for Omaha's El Museo Latino about textiles from Latin America. Also, don't miss a conversation with Hannah the Death Doula about what exactly a death doula is. Catch all that tomorrow at 10 a.m. Central. You can find more information at nebraskapublicmedia.org/Friday Live.
0: In Antonin Dvorak's musical telling of a Czech folktale, Lady Midday, or as he called it, the Noonday Witch, he gives each scene, each mood, each character its own melodic theme. He sets the scene with a jaunty, cheerful summer day. Mom's doing some chores and her young son is playing. And then he starts misbehaving. Shrieking, maybe? His mom says, "Pipe down or the noon witch is gonna get you." He's quiet for a bit, and then he gets even more rambunctious. A full-on tantrum. Mom scolds him again. Then, to her great horror, the Noon Witch actually shows up. A dark shadow emerging from a cloud of mist. And then a frantic chase. At the end of the chase, we hear 12 bells striking noon. Dad arrives home for lunch and starts playfully calling out for his son and wife.
3: Hello!
0: He gets more and more frantic, searching desperately. And then, he sees them, looking tranquil, mom apparently asleep, holding the boy in her arms. But that relief is short-lived as he realizes that while trying to protect the boy, mom has inadvertently smothered him to death. A dark story about when empty threats become horrific reality. The Noonday Witch by Antonin Dvorak.

We normally think of 12 o'clock midnight as the witching hour, that scary time where evil lurks around every corner and shadows whisper our darkest fears. At 12 noon, in broad daylight, usually not so scary, unless you're familiar with the Slavic myth of Lady Midday. A mother tries to get her whinging child to behave by threatening him with the boogeyman, or in this case, the boogeywoman. She discovers too late that the witch is real, and the consequences are terrifying. Antony Dvorak was inspired by the myth of Lady Midday when he wrote that symphonic poem, The Noon Witch. Andrei Orozco-Estrada led that performance of the Lucerne Festival Orchestra at the Lucerne Festival in Switzerland.

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1: This is Nebraska Public Media. I'm Garrett Farrell. Thanks for joining us tonight. In our Nebraska forecast, tonight showers are likely statewide with thunderstorms for the South Panhandle and North Central. Tomorrow, showers are still likely for most of Nebraska, with highs around 63 for the South Panhandle and North Central, mid to upper 60s for the rest of the state, peaking at 70 in the southeast.

You know how one night can change your whole life? Russian composer Alexander Aliabiev was once at an all-night card game. One player was accused of cheating, and Aliabiev and two others attacked him. He died 3 days later from his injuries. The evidence was scant, but the next thing Aliabiev knew, he was charged with murder and thrown in jail. He had a piano delivered to his damp cell, and he composed this, his most famous work. Notes from Prison, coming up this hour.

my goodness, that was gorgeous. The Nocturne by Peter Tchaikovsky. Hi, I'm Jake Armerding. So glad to be listening to music with you. Isn't it the best? Well, you lose the freedom to do a whole bunch of things in prison. One thing they still let you do is write music. This is a prison song by Russian composer Alexander Alyabiev. It grew so popular in Russia among the common folk that it featured in Rossini's The Barber of Seville, which is how Europe found out all about it. And then it really hit. It's called The Nightingale.

Sasha Boltachev performing The Nightingale, written from prison by Russian composer Alexander Alyabiev. Kind of sounds like a prison song. Lots of mourning. Composer Arthur Bliss goes to the mailbox. Coming up.

shortly after the City of Birmingham Orchestra asked composer Arthur Bliss to write a new work specially for them, another gift from Birmingham arrived in Bliss's mailbox. It was a book of coronation anthems written in the late 1600s by yet another composer named John Blow. Bliss cracked it open. He happened to open up to the anthem, "The Lord is My Shepherd," and he found what he later called, quote, "a noble tune." That's what got him started on his commission. That was the firing pin that he needed. Do you wonder if maybe the orchestra might have had that in mind all along?

Vernon Hanley conducting the City of Birmingham Symphony Orchestra, performing the Meditations on a Theme of John Blow, which they commissioned of composer Arthur Bliss. Spring Faith, coming up next.

The gentle breezes have awakened. They whisper and weave day and night. They are at work everywhere. Oh, fresh fragrance. Oh, new sound. Now, poor heart, do not be afraid. Now everything, everything must change. A poem by Ludwig Uhland called Spring Faith. And here's the music Franz Schubert wrote to it.

Faith in Spring by Schubert. Here's one for the birds, the springtime birds. Frederick Delius wrote it upon hearing the first cuckoo in spring. It's called On Hearing the First Cuckoo in Spring. Listen for the bird calls.

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imitation or variation? To imitate is to copy, or copy as best you can. You're not adding anything to the mix. You're just trying to be someone else, someone you admire, but still. To variate on a theme by someone else, that's honoring that someone's creative voice with your own. So how can you tell the difference? Well, imitators don't publicize their source, but variators do. For example, this piece, Variations on a Theme by Chopin. The composer isn't hiding anything. Theme and Variation, coming up.

Written 50 years after his famous violin concerto, at the ripe old age of 78. That's the Andante from the Serenade for Strings by composer Max Bruch. George Hanson conducting the Wuppertal Symphony Orchestra. The man still had it. Hi, I'm Jake Armerding. It's a pleasure to listen to music with you. Thanks for being here. Here's the great Gabriel Fauré. It's a piece called After a Dream. You're going to hear other composers later in the hour who honored Fauré with their own compositions. For now, here's Emmanuel Despex.

Après un rêve, after a dream. Didn't sound like it was altogether a pleasant dream. Maybe not too unpleasant. Kind of in the middle. A mixed dream. By Gabriel Fauré. 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Here's a composition that emulated Gabriel Fauré's work. It's a piece called Nights by the French composer Florent Schmitt.

David Robertson conducting the Monte Carlo Philharmonic Orchestra, performing Nights by Florent Schmitt. Federico Monpo variates Chopin, coming up.

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2: Stephen Colbert hosts The Late Show one last time. Hello, late night hosts, the Jimmys, Kimmel and Fallon, will air reruns to give Colbert the spotlight. Join us for a review of the finale from critic at large Eric Deggans and fan reactions as one of the highest rated American late night talk shows comes to an end on the next morning edition from NPR News.

If you're friends with any artists, or if you are one, then you know what I mean when I say artists are some of the hardest working people you'll ever meet. They have a passion they want to share with the world, and they sacrifice a lot to make it happen. Often working multiple jobs just so they can create. Rachmaninoff balanced three careers as a composer, conductor, and pianist. He got by as a successful pianist, but it wasn't fulfilling. His passion was composing, but that's not what people wanted from him, so he nearly gave up. It took years of perseverance to fight for his compositional passion, and because of that grit, we have this, his symphonic dances. This slice of that work is on the way. I'm Melanie Renata. This is Music Through the Night. What do you think? Would you take one high-quality item or many mediocre ones? Quality over quantity any day of the week, right? Well, on this day, you get that. The one and only clarinet concerto composed by Johann Stamitz, an 18th century work rediscovered in the 20th century, a shining star ever since. Here it's performed by clarinetist Andreas Ottensommer and the Potsdam Chamber Academy.

clarinetist Andreas Ottensommer and the Potsdam Chamber Academy with what's considered the first true clarinet concerto, that of Johann Stamitz. I'm Melanie Renata with an adventurous guitar concerto in just a moment. This is Music Through the Night.

There's an energy in Brazilian music, a buzz, rhythms that just sparkle, a storytelling vibe that flows throughout the melodies. All of that was poured into this guitar concerto by Brazilian composer Francisco Mignone, guitarist Fabio Zanon performing with the São Paulo Symphony.

guitarist Fabio Zanon and the Sao Paulo Symphony with a mix of intimate moments and brilliant bursts of sound, what you can expect from phenomenal Brazilian classical music, a guitar concerto from Francisco Mignon. That healthy dose of passion continues here with a piece from Rachmaninoff. His truest passion was composing, but he had to really fight for it, and that perseverance paid off. This is just a slice of his symphonic dances performed by the Royal Philharmonic. I'm Melanie Renata. This is Music Through the Night.

0: morning, getting you pumped for a Friday, I guess. Some powerful jazz-like rhythms punching through that third movement of Rachmaninoff's Symphonic Dances, his Opus 45. Enrique Batiste at the podium conducting the Royal Philharmonic.
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2: 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We'll also hear insights from artistic director Owen Park. I'm Sarah Schneider. 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

In the 1790s, Austrian composer Franz Joseph Haydn made two trips to London. Travel that resulted in two commissions. His celebrated sets of London symphonies. This is part of the second set. Some of those symphonies have really cute nicknames like The Surprise, The Miracle. Each name, of course, describing a small part of the symphony. This one has a name. What do you think it is? I'll share its name and have it for you in full in about 30 minutes or so. I'm Melanie Renata. I'm so glad you're here. This is Music Through the Night.

Have you ever heard someone humming or whistling a tune, and you know it, but you just can't quite place it? Well, to composer Carlos Guastavino, that's exactly what he considered to be success in the world of musical composition. He wanted to hear people whistling his tunes, and this work from him has a couple of those earworms. You might find yourself humming it later today. It's his three Argentinian cantilena sinfonali. Here's the Camerata Bariloche.

Camarada Bariloche, with just one of more than 500 works from Argentine composer Carlos Jostovino, his three Argentinian cantilenas and finale. Tonight's classical music is supported by Legacy Box, committed to preserving family history by converting old home movies, film, and photos into digital files so those memories can be revisited and shared for generations to come. 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I'm Melanie Renata. Glad to have you here for some music through the night. Through the dark of this night, you just sort of stumble musically here and fall into a moment of romance. A work that takes you dancing in a field of flowers, Samuel Coleridge Taylor's Romance of the Prairie Lilies, performed by the RTE Concert Orchestra, Adrian Leeper at the podium.

No surprise that type of work is referred to as a dream poem. Fever dream poem, if you ask me. Samuel Coleridge Taylor's Romance of the Prairie Lilies, the RTE Concert Orchestra performing. I'm Melanie Renata with one of the last symphonies from the father of the symphony just around the corner. 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

Once upon a time, Franz Josef Haydn heard his music played by an orchestra much larger than he'd ever heard it before. 300 London musicians got him hooked on that large scale sound. He wrote for that sort of performance for his 101st symphony, and audiences loved it, of course. It's known as the clock, due to the ticking rhythm in the second movement. Here it's performed by a smaller orchestra, only about 50 musicians or so. It's the Austro-Hungarian Haydn Orchestra.

0: charming and elegant symphony number 101 in D major by Haydn, known as The Clock. Adam Fischer at the podium there, conducting the Austro-Hungarian Haydn Orchestra.
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2: Melting glaciers in the Himalayas provide water to millions of Indians in the summer months. But climate change means those glaciers don't get as big as they used to. So people in Indian Kashmir have been building artificial glaciers. They've been so successful that mountain communities worldwide are also trying them out. Hear that story and more global news next time on The World. At 3 p.m. Central, here on Nebraska Public Media.

Felix Mendelssohn was 17 when he wrote his first string quintet, and the fingerprints of a musical genius were everywhere. A young man obsessed with Shakespeare, steeped in Bach, and constantly surrounded by poets and philosophers at his family's home, the kid was cultured from the get-go. This work carries that energy. But after a dear friend and mentor of Mendy's died, it opened up an emotional world for him, and he reopened the score for this work and revised the 4 fast movements to carry something a little deeper. You'll feel the grief pour in and the sunshine lift you right back out of it later this hour. I'm Melanie Renata. This is Music Through the Night.

A smattering of sounds of grief begin this hour. First with a piece here of English Renaissance music, which was at times sort of filled with these sorts of elegies. This is Lord of Salisbury, Pavon, and Galliard by Orlando Gibbons.

network is so old. How old is it? It's so old that it is part of the first printed collection of keyboard music in England. Lord of Salisbury, Pavane, and Galliard by Orlando Gibbons. 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I'm Melanie Renata, glad to have you here for some music through the night. You start off slowly wandering through the damp wilderness, and then some gorgeous views here in Johan Svendsen's Norwegian Rhapsody No. 4, the South Jutland Symphony, performing.

the South Jutland Symphony with a patchwork of Norwegian sounds. A smorgasbord, if you will. Well, I think actually in Norwegian that's a cold boar or something. Anyways, Johan Svendsen's Norwegian Rhapsody number 4. I'm Melanie Renata. This is Music Through the Night. And there's a gentle twinkle of guitar that shines through the night in just a tick.

You go on a journey under the stars with this work. A hike through a musical atmosphere. A piece called The Abbey Wood Trail. Composed and performed for you here by the incredible Dale Kavanagh.

just so pleasant. Guitarist and composer Dale Kavanagh with her work Abbey Wood Trail. If you liked the sounds of that, chances are you'll like our guitar stream at our website, earclassical.org. If you want company with Ear Classical, well, that's why I'm here. Hi, I'm Melanie Renata. You're listening to Music Through the Night. And this work is a blend of youthful joy with moments of grief-filled realization of the brevity of life. Mendelssohn's First String Quintet in A Major.

0: pain and passion blended into that string quintet. Felix Mendelssohn's first in A major, his opus 18, House Music, performing.
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Beethoven was not really a modest man, especially when it came to the piano. When he performed his music, he made sure everyone in the room knew who exactly was sitting at the keyboard. And yet, inside this fiercely competitive spirit, something warm and generous poured out. A piece so bright, so full of life, that audiences gave it a nickname Beethoven himself never chose, never disputed. Sometimes a piece of music simply tells you exactly what it is. It's spring. His fifth violin sonata in F, and it's on the way. I'm Melanie Renata. This is Music Through the Night. Imagine stepping onto the podium for your first major performance, having had zero rehearsal. That's exactly what a young Richard Strauss did in 1884 when he conducted the premiere of this, his Suite for 13 wind instruments in B-flat major, a moment he had no idea would be the moment that launched his career. Here's the Netherlands Wind Ensemble.

quite the peppy piece that some say is the piece that effectively jump-started the career of composer Richard Strauss. It's a suite for 13 wind instruments in B-flat major, his Opus 4, Edo de Wart, conducting the Netherlands Wind Ensemble. I'm Melanie Renata with a bit of a song to lure you into the depths of the ocean. In just a minute, you're listening to Music Through the Night.

In Greek mythology, a siren's song lures sailors into the dangers of the sea. And that was the idea behind this pretty work by Lily Boulanger, Les Sirènes.

You may know the name Boulanger because of the legendary teacher Nadia Boulanger, but her little sister Lily had her own unforgettable musical voice. That was one of her works, Les Sirènes, the New London Chamber Choir performing. I'm Melanie Renata. This is Music Through the Night. Thank you for being here. Beethoven wrote his fifth violin sonata in 1801, and nobody named it until much later. Once you hear it, you'll totally understand. This is the bright and bouncy Spring Sonata, his Opus 24.

0: a beautiful, vibrant conversation between violinist Anansufi Mutter and pianist Lambert Orcus. The Spring Sonata, Beethoven's Violin Sonata No. 5 in F major.
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0: Good morning. Some Republican senators oppose a Trump administration fund that could go to January 6th rioters. Mitch McConnell called it utterly stupid. They delayed other business before the Senate. It's Morning Edition from NPR News. Testing for a new obesity drug shows even more promising results than existing drugs. I'm Leila Fadel.
1: And I'm Steve Inskeep. Also, some Planned Parenthood clinics try to make sure women keep access to prescription abortion pills. Musician Jack Antonoff says everyone agrees on one thing in a divided world: modern life is trash. It's Friday, May 22nd. This day in 1849, an Illinois lawyer got a patent for an invention to lift riverboats over sandbars. Abraham Lincoln is the only president with a patent. The news is next.
2: Live from NPR News in Washington, I'm Windsor Johnston. Congress has left town for a week-long recess without passing President Trump's immigration funding plan. Republicans have been pushing for taxpayer money for Trump's ballroom project. The package also includes a nearly $1.8 billion fund that could compensate people the president says were targeted by the government, including January 6 rioters. NPR's Eric McDaniel has more.
3: Asked about President Trump's fund that he says will pay reparations to folks unjustly persecuted by the government, Senator Lisa Murkowski, Republican of Alaska, had this to say.
4: I don't like it.
3: Here's Senate Republican Majority Leader John Thune on the same issue.
5: I think that there are and will be continue to be a lot of questions around that the administration is going to have to answer.
3: Thune said the fund concerns are linked to why these votes are delayed. Republicans were all set to pass 3 years of funding for immigration enforcement. They control both chambers of Congress, albeit with narrow margins. But when those slim majorities come up against controversial policies, the math stops working. Eric McDaniel, NPR News, Washington.
2: Stephen Colbert signed off from The Late Show last night with an emotional farewell after more than a decade behind the desk. The final show featured surprise appearances from fellow late-night hosts, actors, and musicians, including Paul McCartney, who called out from backstage during the show.
6: Who's going to be my last guest now?
7: Hey, Steve, what about me?
2: During his closing monologue, the late-night host thanked his viewers.
8: Tonight is our final broadcast from the Ed Sullivan Theater, where... No, we were lucky enough to be here for the last 11 years.
7: Yes.
8: All right, that was... Can't take this for granted.
2: CBS says the decision to cancel the show was financial, though Colbert and others have publicly questioned whether politics also played a role. For the first time, a Planned Parenthood organization is prescribing abortion medication for patients who are not pregnant. NPR's Selena Simmons-Duffin reports the service allows patients to have the medications at home.
9: The new service is called Just in Case Abortion Pills, and it's being offered by Planned Parenthood Great Northwest, Hawaii, Alaska, Indiana, and Kentucky. Rebecca Gibran is the CEO.
10: As evidence supporting this model of care has continued to grow, and with supportive policy environments in Washington and in Hawaii, this really is the right time for us to step into this space.
9: The service is available to residents of Washington and Hawaii. They can get it via telehealth or in person at 16 health centers. Demand for getting abortion medication to have on hand spikes when abortion restrictions are in the news. Selena Simmons-Duffin, NPR News.
2: This is NPR. NASCAR driver Kyle Busch has died at the age of 41. He was a two-time Cup Series champion and won more races than any driver across NASCAR's three national series. No cause of death was released. Earlier this week, Busch's family said he had been hospitalized with what they described as a severe illness. The window is closing for registering to vote in this year's primary elections in some parts of the country. NPR's Hansi Lo Wang reports.
11: Today is Oklahoma's voter registration deadline for the state's June 16th primary. Eligible voters in Oklahoma have only hours left to sign up online or in person or get their mail-in application postmarked. If you are registering by mail, the U.S. Postal Service recommends that you go to a post office and ask for a free manual postmark at the counter. In Washington, D.C., eligible voters have until Tuesday to get in their mail-in application or to register online. But D.C. voters still have time to register in person during early voting and and on the day of D.C.'s primary on June 16th. If you've already registered to vote, you may want to go to your election official's website and check your status. Eligible voters can sometimes be removed from lists, especially if they move, change their name, or haven't voted in a while. Anzila Wong, NPR News.
2: Some New York City residents will soon have a shot at discounted tickets to this summer's World Cup. The city is planning to offer 1,000 tickets priced at $50 each for matches being played at MetLife Stadium in New Jersey, excluding the final. City officials say safeguards will be put into place to make sure the tickets go to New York City residents and are not resold on the secondary market. This is NPR News.
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0: It's Morning Edition from NPR News. I'm Steve Inskeep.
1: And I'm Leila Fadel. Good morning. The week ends with what appears to be growing discord within the GOP.
0: House Republicans called off a vote Thursday night on a resolution that would have restrained the president's war powers. House Speaker Mike Johnson wanted Republicans to defeat that measure, but he couldn't round up enough support to do so, so he didn't allow them to vote at all. Both the House and Senate left for a week-long recess, also without meeting President Trump's June 1st deadline to pass his top priority. That was funding immigration enforcement for the next 3 years through what's called a reconciliation bill.
1: Why the impasse, and what does it say about the state of congressional Republicans' relationship with Trump? Here to help us answer those questions is NPR congressional correspondent Barbara Sprunt. Hi, Barbara.
2: Hi, good morning.
1: So was the problem the immigration enforcement funding pushed back because of anything related to immigration?
2: No. I mean, reconciliation is complicated. It's a delicate process, but that's not what's actually causing the drama this time. Mm-hmm. Senate Republicans seemed poised to pass that funding, and then President Trump made some new demands, and a critical mass of GOP senators just couldn't stomach some of them.
1: Was the ballroom one of the demands?
2: Yes, one of them. This has been a priority for the president for some time. Originally, he said it would be funded through private donations. After the shooting at the correspondence dinner, the framing around the ballroom shifted into making it a secure facility. And it has since ballooned to about a $1 billion project. And the president wanted Congress to pay for its additional security. That portion did not adhere to strict reconciliation rules and had to be taken out. And then number two is a nearly $2 billion anti-weaponization fund, which basically is aimed at giving money to people who claim that they've been wronged by the government. And that could include funding the people who ransacked the Capitol and attacked police on January 6th. There were a number of Republican senators who right out of the gate said they were blindsided by this. Of course, this is money that hasn't been appropriated by Congress. And enough Senate Republicans were alarmed over the plan and wanted to address it before they passed this immigration funding.
1: What do you think this says about the state of the relationship between the president and senators in his own party?
2: You know, I think to say like tension is brewing, that's an understatement. This last week alone, the president endorsed primary challenger Ken Paxton, the Texas attorney general, against sitting Republican Senator John Cornyn, who the president likely needs to get his agenda items passed. He's also worked to oust other Republican incumbents like Senator Bill Cassidy of Louisiana, who ultimately lost his primary election. And what happened after that? Cassidy came out publicly against the ballroom funding. He gave the key vote to advance a stalled war powers resolution that would compel the Trump administration to pull back from the conflict with Iran, and he criticized this anti-weaponization fund. So what I'm curious about is, does this mark a new chapter, and not just a few pages, of an emboldened group of Senate Republicans who up till now have been much more hesitant to push back on the president?
1: Now, Congress is out next week for the Memorial Day holiday. What happens when they come back?
2: Well, one interesting thing is a bipartisan effort in the House to kill that anti-weaponization fund led by Democratic Congressman Tom Suozzi and Republican Congressman Brian Fitzpatrick. And we expect reconciliation will still be dealt with in some way or another. The question that I'm thinking about and what I'll be watching to see is, does the president reconsider what he's pushing for here?
1: As NPR's Barbara Sprunt. Thank you, Barbara.
2: Thank you.
1: Democrats have been trying to understand what went wrong for them in 2024.
0: Although apparently some aren't really sure they want to look. The Democratic National Committee commissioned a review of the 2024 election to see what lessons they could learn. That review has been ready for months but was not released until Thursday.
1: The autopsy, though, raises more questions than it does answers. NPR's Stephen Fowler covers the future of the Democratic Party and is here to answer our questions. Good morning, Stephen.
3: Good morning.
1: So political parties often seek out those introspective reviews after major defeats. What's different about this one?
3: Well, for starters, the fact it wasn't actually published at first. To recap things, DNC Chair Ken Martin commissioned this autopsy. It was delivered in December 2025, and he shelved it, saying at the time that basically we've learned, we're winning in special elections, we just had the successful November general election, let's focus on the plan. That plan centers around year-round organizing, investing more in state parties, and finding a message beyond just being anti-Trump, which is included in this report. However, Martin said that while he disavows this report, he apologized for not releasing it at the time and for not being more transparent about that decision.
1: If a lot of what's in the report is the same as Martin's current plan, why does he disavow it?
3: Well, the report as delivered was incomplete, full of incorrect claims that were also impossible to verify, but the DNC said that they would put it out anyway, and put it out they did, all 192 pages, each one stamped with a disclaimer that the DNC was not provided with, quote, the underlying sourcing, interviews, or supporting data for many of the assertions contained herein. The tentative title for the report, Build to Win, Build to Last, was constructed on shaky foundational information, the DNC asserts, in numerous red line annotations throughout this document. And in what is a fitting metaphor, there literally is no conclusion included.
1: Oh my gosh, so there's so much that's not in here, but it's almost 200 pages. What is in the document?
3: Well, if you were looking for any sort of discussion about key issues voters said were important, like the cost of living, Gaza, Biden's age, you're not going to find very much there.
1: Huh.
3: Biden's name is mentioned only a small number of times. The White House is blamed for not preparing former Vice President Kamala Harris enough. There's a lot of talk about paid media strategies and advertising, random factually inaccurate things about the North Carolina governor's race. The economy is mentioned just 6 times, the word affordability just once.
1: Okay, so that election was 2024. This report was done in 2025. And now it's 2026. I mean, how much does this matter?
3: It depends on who you ask. There's a contingent of folks who have not been happy with the leadership of Ken Martin as DNC chair the last year and a half. They want the party to raise more money, do more to push back against the Trump agenda. To the average voter, they know why they did or didn't vote for Democrats in 2024. We know that Democrats have been overperforming in 2025 and are poised to have massive victories in 2026, but the average voter could not tell you what the DNC does or notice anything different with how it's run. Here's where it does matter, though. It points to this disconnect where people don't like the national party brand and party leaders, but love their local Democrat. That dynamic means the national party's probably going to be pretty weak heading into the 2028 presidential nominating process, where it actually does matter and have a lot of sway.
1: That's NPR's Stephen Fowler in Atlanta. Thank you, Stephen.
3: Thank you.
1: The Trump administration's words and deeds about Cuba have drawn comparisons to this year's strike on Venezuela.
0: A U.S. aircraft carrier has arrived in the Caribbean Sea. The Justice Department, which acts on the president's preferences, obtained an indictment of former Cuban President Raul Castro. And the president says he wants to, quote, open Cuba for Cuban Americans.
4: Other presidents have looked at this for 50, 60 years doing something, and it looks like I'll be the one that does it.
1: NPR White House correspondent Franco Ordonez is here. Good morning.
5: Good morning, Lionel.
1: So tell us more about why this indictment might be a prelude to a military operation.
5: Yeah, ever since U.S. forces captured the Venezuelan president, Nicolas Maduro, I mean, Trump has been threatening military action against Cuba. I mean, he's gone as far as saying he can do, quote, anything he wants with the country. And Emily Mandrela, a former Deputy Assistant Secretary of State covering Cuba, told me that the indictment fits into a pattern of events that really have echoes of that operation against Maduro.
6: It's hard to understand exactly what the consequence of this indictment could be unless you look to Venezuela and the predicate for an U.S. military action in early January, where there was an indictment of Nicolas Maduro that the U.S. government used as its justification for engaging in that military action.
5: Now, she says the comparisons also include increased surveillance, high-level meetings between the two countries, and a buildup of military assets. You know, Steve mentioned the aircraft carrier, of course.
1: How different is the situation with Cuba from Venezuela?
5: Well, I mean, it's very different. Cuba does not have the same petroleum reserves that Venezuela does. It doesn't have petroleum reserves. The governing model is different. I spoke to John Bolton, who served as a national security advisor in the first Trump administration, and he says it's certainly in America's interest and the interest of the Cuban people to see the regime removed from power. But he says the Venezuela model just won't work in Cuba, and he questions whether the U.S. is prepared for actual regime change in Cuba and what that would really involve.
7: And we need to know we've got the capability to do that and have thought through how to do it. In particular, have we really communicated with people in Cuba who would be responsible as the Castro regime collapses.
5: I mean, he's concerned that the U.S. hasn't adequately coordinated with dissidents who would really bear the greatest part of the risk if this does go forward, including the brunt of repression if it doesn't work out.
1: Does Trump's interest in Cuba make sense?
5: I mean, maybe not politically, because it's another example of foreign intervention. In this case, there's no oil to obtain or a nuclear weapon to stop. But it does make sense from Trump's lens of a personal legacy. As we heard at the top, he likes to say that he's done things that his predecessors were unable to do. And it's something his friends and allies are very interested in, including his Cuban-American supporters and some aides. I mean, he lives in Florida and is surrounded by staff who are passionate about this issue. And of course, Secretary of State Marco Rubio has been a driving force in this effort. He's the son of Cuban immigrants and has spent a good part of his career pushing for regime change in Cuba.
1: That's White House correspondent Franco Ordonez. Thanks, Franco.
5: Thank you, Leila.

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1: Recordings from live jazz sets are featured this week on Jazz Currents. We have music from British septet Koko Roko, a piece from Frank Grotowski and Kazu Uchihashi all the way from Japan, and various artists who have performed on the YouTube series Colors. 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
9: I'm Layla Faldin.
10: And me, Martinez. Jack Antonoff is a busy guy. He's a songwriter, a singer, and producer who's worked with artists such as Taylor Swift and Bruce Springsteen. Antonoff helped produce the hit Luther by Kendrick Lamar and SZA, which in February won the Grammy for Record of the Year.
11: If this world were mine.
12: Hey. Roman numeral 7, baby, drop it like it's hot.
10: When he's not collaborating with other artists, Antonoff is writing and producing for his band Bleachers. Their new album is called Everyone for 10 Minutes.
13: The overall feeling of this album is the wild tension of wanting to kick the door into the next phase of life, because we are all right there. And it's very rare that I write from a perspective of like an everyone-ness. Mm-hmm. Obviously, the album is about my personal life, but when I was writing it, I was like, we've never disagreed more. We've never been more torn apart. We've never been more polarized in so many ways. And yet there's one core thing that everyone agrees on, which is this version of modernity is trash. No one's having a good time. I wish to honor the people coming to my shows and listening to my music. I want to be in a deep conversation with them.
14: Finish up a track and send a text. Party on the roof, everybody get dressed.
13: I think there's this connection between us right now through the division of a lot of people saying, like, not this.
15: Yeah, not this. Something else. Maybe they don't know what, but not this.
13: Well, I actually think we do know what, which is why we're not reverting, but reinvesting in certain things. You know, I mean, why does everyone want to be back at the movie theater? Why does everyone want to go to concerts? Why does everyone want to be together? Maybe some people whose intention was to just make a profit pushed this thing into a really gross place that no one wanted. I think about this with music all the time. Like, I've never walked into the studio and been like, how do I optimize this? And no artist does.
15: Now, you mentioned going to concerts, that people are wanting to go to concerts now. You got a song on this album called The Van, where you reminisce about early life on the road. Let's hear a little bit of The Van.

0: Jack, tell us more about those early days.
1: Well, I could go on for, we could do hours on what they were actually like. But the reason why I'm writing about them is I can't believe how it's always the good old days. Right now, it's the good old days. Yeah. There's a real power in doing something because that's what you do. That decade of me and my people driving around, if no one shows up in Little Rock and no one shows up in Cincinnati and then 50 people show up in Salt Lake City, it's the same show. We are here. This is how we survive. And so that is so alive in me. And sometimes your origin story gets like rewritten. But the truth is like my life is the same as it was when I was 14 and 15, which is I record music, I write music, and I move around and play it.
2: We had a band, we had a life, we had dreams. In a van, we wrote our own Bible Supreme.
0: Now, I read in one of your letters to fans that playing live and touring are different. I'll just quote you on what you wrote here, that you have to love the intensity of what it takes to get to each town and put on that show, and that show has to be something you believe in the depths of you is worth that journey and the journey of your people. And if you truly believe that, then every night on stage is that last night on earth. Do you ever think, though, that, like, what if this is my last night on earth? And when I'm playing here tonight and the people that are listening, that are sitting in front of me are listening to tonight, it's going to be the last thing I do.
1: I think that every night. It's part of what it's all wrapped up in for me.

0: saw that you wrote one of the topics of this album is the inability to talk about death.
1: I feel like we're all like death closeted or something, you know, like everyone just doesn't want to say this thing that is so present.
2: Yeah.
1: There's this huge elephant here. We're all going to die. No one's talking about it. But it's baked into the work I do. It's baked into the work I do because I really got going in the years when I was dealing with the most grief. Making art is such an exercise in mortality.
0: I always never liked the question, what do you want as your last meal? What do you want to eat? You know what I would care about? I want to know what my last song that I'm going to listen to. What song would be on?
1: Well, if I'm not going to make the joke about being a long song, then I would probably go with Amazing Grace. It's just the best song ever made.
2: Oh, wow.
1: Or go out with a comedic bang and just, you know, say, play Happy Birthday.
3: I think it's time we lifted the curse.
0: The other theme that I heard in your album is about marriage. I mean, you got married in 2023 to actress Margaret Qualley. And in this song, Dirty Wedding Dress, it kind of sounds like you're reflecting back on your wedding day. Let's hear a little of that song.

0: I wrote this song because I was stunned, you know, when we got married. We got married in the beach town that I grew up in, Jersey. And there was a crowd of people outside, and a lot of the news was reporting on the crowd. So a lot of people were like, oh my God, like, was that so terrible? And I was like, we didn't even know they were there. You know, we were inside with having quite literally the greatest day of my life with the people we love most. You know, there's this great psychological study that the human brain, there's an amazing empathy drop off at about around 125 people. I don't think it's cynical. I think it's beautiful. You know, we have our capacity. My partner, my band, my family, my audience, like, this is who's allowed in.
1: Yeah.
0: You know, that's it. You know, I like to always say, like, Bleachers is for anybody, not everybody. And we live in real everybody time, and it's not how I feel. And I don't believe it's how many people feel.
2: That is Jack Antonoff, his band Bleachers. His new album is called Everyone for 10 Minutes, and it's out now. Jack, thanks a lot.
0: Thank you.

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1: A film festival is putting the concept of cinema without borders to the test as residents of Nogales, Mexico and Nogales, Arizona watch films together from both sides of the border wall.
2: Our kind of metaphorical goal is to erase the border through the power of film.
1: I'm Scott Detrow. 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
3: Men are faster than women, but only at certain distances. 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
3: She ran 253 miles across Arizona and demonstrated why at ultra-long distances, it's women who are breaking records. 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
6: Live from NPR News in Washington, I'm Windsor Johnston. Congress has left Washington for a week-long recess without approving President Trump's immigration funding plan. The delay centers on disputes over Trump's ballroom project and a massive compensation fund for people he says were targeted by the government. NPR's Eric McDaniel reports.
7: The fund out of the Department of Justice, nearly $2 billion meant to pay folks who've been victimized by the government. Acting Attorney General Todd Blanche told Congress that might include people who attacked lawmakers and police on January 6th, 2021, as President Trump tried to remain in power despite losing the 2020 presidential election. As you might imagine, that upset some folks, which when both chambers have nearly the smallest majorities you could have is a problem.
6: That's NPR's Eric McDaniel reporting. Gas prices are rising as millions of Americans head out for the Memorial Day weekend. AAA spokesman Mark Hankin says drivers are paying about $22 more to fill up compared to this time last year.
8: What we're seeing is people adjusting the way they travel. So maybe taking shorter road trips, you know, traveling for fewer days, or just expecting to budget more for gasoline and cutting back on what they're willing to spend on their hotel and spending less on shopping and dining out.
6: The national average for a gallon of regular gas is now about $4.56. This is NPR News in Washington. One of the most prolific drivers in NASCAR history has died. NPR's Ayanna Archie reports Kyle Busch was 41 years old.
9: Busch's team said he had been hospitalized with a severe illness. NASCAR said in a statement, "The league lost a giant of the sport today, far too soon." The need for speed is a Busch family trademark. Kyle Busch's older brother is Hall of Fame racer Kurt Busch. His father was a mechanic who did some local racing in Las Vegas. Kyle Busch started out racing go-karts in parking lots and cul-de-sacs. By 16, he signed with his first NASCAR team. But NASCAR pulled the rug out from under him by raising the minimum age for national competitions to 18. He may have gotten a later start, but that didn't stop him from winning two Cup Series titles over the course of his more than 20-year career. Ayanna Archie, NPR News.
6: SpaceX has scrubbed the latest launch of its massive Starship rocket. The delay comes as the company moves closer to an initial public offering. When Starship eventually flies, the mission will be uncrewed, though future versions are expected to carry astronauts back to the moon. SpaceX says Starship is central to expanding its Starlink satellite network and could eventually transport cargo and as many as 100 people at a time into orbit. Stocks across Asia traded higher today, with Japan's Nikkei average gaining more than 1,600 points. This is NPR News.
1: A film festival is putting the concept of cinema without borders to the test as residents of Nogales, Mexico and Nogales, Arizona watch films together from both sides of the border wall.
2: Our kind of metaphorical goal is to erase the border through the power of film.
1: I'm Scott Detrow. How films are bridging community across the border on All Things Considered from NPR News.
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6: 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I'm Leila Fadel.
2: And I'm Steve Inskeep. Good morning. The next generation of obesity medication is getting closer to reality. Eli Lilly is studying a new drug. Test results show it's more powerful, even more powerful, than the obesity shots and pills already on the market. NPR Pharmaceuticals correspondent Sydney Lupkin is here to tell us about it. Good morning.
11: Good morning.
2: I'm so glad you're the one who's going to pronounce the name of this new drug. What is it?
11: The new drug is called retatrutide. So it's a weekly injection, just like Wegovy and Zepbound, but it's a little different. Wegovy and Zepbound target the GLP-1 hormone. This new drug works on three hormones, GLP-1, GIP, and glucagon, and that makes it more powerful.
2: When you say more powerful, you got to sell me, because I have seen the results in human beings of the existing drugs. How powerful is it?
11: Yeah, so Eli Lilly, the company that makes retatrutide, says that in the clinical trial, people taking it for 80 weeks lost an average of more than 70 pounds at the highest dose. Mm. For comparison, patients taking the placebo over the same period, they lost 5 pounds. Those were the latest findings from its phase 3 clinical study. I asked Dr. Carolyn Francavilla, who is the vice president of the Obesity Medicine Association, what she thought.
12: I have goosebumps. Of course, we've seen some preliminary data about this before, so it's not shocking. But to have a medication that can have an average of a 28% weight loss is truly game-changing. This is essentially bariatric surgery, but in a weekly injection.
11: So to compare, people taking Zepbound and Wegovy lose around 20% of their body weight over time. So if it ends up that this drug is closer to the results for bariatric surgery, that's significant because surgery is risky. But nothing is without side effects. Retatrutides were similar to other GLP-1 drugs, such as nausea and other gastrointestinal issues.
2: Is this drug good enough that people, assuming it's approved by the FDA, will want to switch to it?
11: You know, it won't be for everyone. In fact, Francavilla said it may be too powerful for some people. That's why having options is really important.

0: you know, moving forward, which medication makes sense for which patients. But I mean, if you would have told me this a decade ago, I would have thought it was a lie. It's amazing.
1: Of course, a big issue is access. The obesity drugs already in the market are expensive, and a lot of insurance plans don't cover them, even though obesity is considered a chronic condition. If you're willing to go outside your health insurance, obesity drugs are available at a discount from Eli Lilly and Novo Nordisk directly, but a lot of people still can't afford them.
2: How expensive is the new drug likely to be?
1: You know, we don't know yet. It's still early days for retatrutide. The company hasn't published these study results yet in a peer-reviewed journal. Retatrutide is not yet approved by the Food and Drug Administration. Eli Lilly says it's planning to submit it for approval by the end of the year, and then it could be a while before the FDA does approve it. That said, Dr. Francavilla has heard about people supposedly buying a knockoff version of this drug off the internet. She says, don't do that. You don't know what you're getting, and it could be dangerous.
2: NPR Pharmaceuticals correspondent Sydney Lupkin, thanks so much.
1: You bet.
3: When abortion restrictions are in the news, research shows that many Americans take that as a signal to stock up on abortion medications, even if they're not pregnant. NPR's Selena Simmons-Duffin has this exclusive report about the first Planned Parenthood affiliate to prescribe abortion pills just in case.
4: It was the news of Roe v. Wade being overturned that prompted Witt to get abortion pills in advance.
5: I was actually living abroad at the time, so like I was kind of like glued to my phone, like being like, oh my God, what's happening in the States?
4: Witt is 29 and lives in the Chicago area. She asked NPR to use her first name only to discuss a sensitive medical decision. Back in 2022, reading the news post-Roe, she learned she could order the two medications usually used together for abortion, mifepristone and misoprostol, even though she wasn't pregnant at the time.
5: So I was like, oh, that's really interesting. I didn't know I could do that.
4: Witt used an international organization called Aid Access.
5: It was literally just like I filled out a form online, answered questions, and had said like, you know, these are for advanced use.
4: She stashed the pills away and felt grateful to have them. Then about a year later, her period was a few days late and a pregnancy test came back positive. She took the abortion pills the same day.
5: Because it was so early, it was just literally like a period. And I'm just like, wow, everybody should be able to have that experience. Like, it doesn't have to be this big, treacherous thing.
4: Now, for the first time, a Planned Parenthood affiliate is offering abortion medication in advance.
6: My name is Rebecca Gibberon. I am the president and CEO for Planned Parenthood Great Northwest, Hawaii, Alaska, Indiana, and Kentucky.
4: She says her organization is always looking for ways to expand access to abortion, and this is part of that effort. The program is launching in two states they serve, Washington and Hawaii.
6: As evidence supporting this model of care has continued to grow, and with supportive policy environments in Washington and in Hawaii, this really is the right time for us to step into this space.
4: Most of the other places that prescribe abortion pills in advance do so online through telehealth. Gibran's colleague, Dr. Colleen McNicholas, says Planned Parenthood patients in Washington and Hawaii will be able to get the medication in person as well.
7: Folks can schedule an appointment just for this service line, or they might be visiting us for their normal STI care or their well person exam. And we will make sure that anybody who is capable of getting pregnant is aware that they can also access this service too.
4: Elisa Wells is co-founder of the website Plan C, which shares information about abortion medication.
8: The idea that you can get abortion pills by mail or that you can get them in advance is really new to a lot of people. So having a group like Planned Parenthood that does have such trust and name recognition, adding the service is really important.
4: Anna Fiastro agrees. She's a research scientist at the University of Washington School of Medicine. She says the idea of getting these medications in advance seems to be catching on, especially among residents in states with abortion bans.
9: It makes a lot of sense and is really interesting to people. You know, it allows people to end an undesired pregnancy and move forward without having to even wait for the pills in the mail to come or taking on, you know, really costly and time-consuming travel.
4: For anti-abortion rights advocates, the practice is alarming. Republican Senator Cindy Hyde-Smith of Mississippi, who chairs the Senate Pro-Life Caucus, brought up the issue in a 2024 hearing.
10: American women are stockpiling the abortion pills through advanced prescribing from abortion companies and providers.
4: Trump's FDA has done very little to restrict the use of abortion medication so far, to the frustration of his anti-abortion supporters. The Department of Health and Human Services did not respond to NPR's request for comment.

0: Elisa Wells of Plan C says she's confident the efforts from Republican lawmakers and governors to restrict access will fail.
1: You know, abortion pills are everywhere. They're safe, they're effective, and they're pretty much unstoppable.
0: Each time a new restriction does come up, she says, more people around the country realize they can stock up on abortion medication. Selena Simmons-Duffin, NPR News, Washington.
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3: Melting glaciers in the Himalayas provide water to millions of Indians in the summer months. But climate change means those glaciers don't get as big as they used to. So people in Indian Kashmir have been building artificial glaciers. 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Hear that story and more global news next time on The World. 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
4: Ever since childhood, I've wanted to be abducted by aliens.
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1: 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I'm Steve Inskeep. 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Master of Puppets, Sweet Child of Mine, Seven Nation Army. As a joke, Stairway to Heaven used to be banned, but that prohibition has been lifted. It's Morning Edition!
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2: 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I'm Leila Fadel.
1: And I'm Steve Inskeep. New electricity demand in this country is unlike anything we've seen in decades. Our colleagues at The Indicator from NPR's Planet Money, Cooper Katz, McKim, and Darian Woods, went to Texas to see if the electricity grid can handle it.
3: There's a utility in Texas called Oncor. They serve about a third of the state, and they have a lot of large customers banging on their door for power.
4: Yeah, Oncor recently filed 127 gigawatts of interconnection requests over the next decade. That's a fancy way of saying they want an electricity hookup for a massive increase in power.
3: The problem, though, Darian, is that it's an insane amount of electricity. Oncor is looking to connect that power to ERCOT, which is the primary grid operator for Texas. But if all that came online tomorrow, well, it just couldn't. The most electricity ERCOT has produced at one time is significantly less than that.
4: John Wellinghoff was the former chairman of the Federal Energy Regulatory Commission under President Obama. That's a federal agency that regulates how electricity moves between states. He says it's pretty unusual to see this much demand.
5: This is like off the charts is where this is.
4: But this story isn't about one utility. ERCOT put out a forecast saying its peak demand could more than quadruple in the next few years, in large part due to data centers.
3: Demand for electricity is already shooting upwards. ERCOT is looking at a 15% increase at its peak this summer. And that's a conservative estimate. John says year-over-year growth is typically less than 2%.
5: Historically, we've actually seen load growth at a very low level in the past for a number of decades. And even load growth at a level of 2% was considered fairly high.
3: So what's a grid to do? Is it possible for ERCOT to handle this much demand?
5: It would be extremely hard. I mean, the infrastructure is going to have to be built up to sustain and serve that, to ensure that it's reliable and ensure that there's deliverability of that amount of energy.
4: ERCOT, for its part, is holding its breath. The grid operator says it has concerns with the forecast and wants to adjust it to be lower given projected demand often doesn't show up.
3: It is hard to know what to take seriously right now. The AI race is super crowded and everyone wants a piece of the power. So John thinks a lot of the hype is translating to bigger and bigger demand numbers that may not actually come to fruition.
5: Maybe as much as half of it may not get built ultimately because in a competitor who's decided that they just can't compete and that they weren't quick enough to market. And as such, they are no longer interested in building a facility.
4: Either way, John says upgrades to the grid will be necessary. Policies will have to change so that power plants and transmission lines can come online faster.
3: Meanwhile, local communities are not thrilled with data center construction. Developers have canceled at least 20 data centers in the first 3 months of this year due to local opposition. Cooper Katz McKim,
4: Darian Woods, NPR News.
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4: Men are faster than women, but only at certain distances. When you get up into the ultra-long distance races, you get winners like Rachel Entrekin.
5: She beat a field that included the greatest male endurance runners in the world. She beat everybody.
4: She ran 253 miles across Arizona and demonstrated why at ultra-long distances, it's women who are breaking records. 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
7: A film festival is putting the concept of cinema without borders to the test as residents of Nogales, Mexico and Nogales, Arizona watch films together from both sides of the border wall.
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1: And I'm Leila Faldin. SpaceX is preparing to launch its Starship rocket from South Texas later today. As NPR's Jeff Rumfield reports, the company is planning on going public soon, and it has a lot riding on this flight.
2: Starship was actually supposed to launch last night. The rocket was fueled and ready to go, but at the last minute, they had a problem with the launch tower.
3: All right. It is sounding like we are not going to be able to clear this issue in time today. So we are going to be standing down from a launch.
2: When the rocket does launch, it'll be the first test flight of a new version. The older versions had a roughly 50-50 success rate. But this next launch needs to succeed because next month, SpaceX is going public. Franco Granda, a research analyst with the firm PitchBook, says SpaceX's IPO could put the company's value at up to $2 trillion.
4: This is a crazy business. Valuations have gone into outer space, into other galaxies. And I think it's all riding on the promise of the future potential, like the markets that they will unlock through Starship.
2: Starship is absolutely essential to SpaceX's plans. SpaceX wants to use it to build up its internet satellite constellation Starlink, and it wants to build AI data centers in space, and NASA wants to use it to send astronauts to the moon. Billions and billions of dollars in revenue are at stake, and if it doesn't work, Granda says SpaceX isn't really worth the trillions its CEO Elon Musk wants it to be.
4: Without Starship, I don't think he gets to that, the next leg of growth and what they're really hinging this entire valuation premium from.
5: It's really critical to all of these ambitions.
2: Tim Ferrer is president of TMF Associates and an expert on the satellite telecommunications business. Starship is supposed to eventually be a cheap, easily reusable rocket that could fly multiple times a day. Ferrer thinks that's still a long way off. And as for the here and now, new financial disclosure documents released ahead of the IPO show that SpaceX is losing money. In the first 3 months of this year, it lost over $4 billion. It's also carrying nearly $30 billion of debt, much of it thanks to the company's struggling AI business. That might be enough to give some investors pause, but Ferrer says SpaceX's value really comes down to one man.
5: The valuation is completely dependent on the degree to which people believe in Elon Musk, and it's not dependent on the current businesses.
2: He says so long as investors are convinced Musk can make a fortune in the future, they're more than happy to hand over their money today. Jeff Brumfield, NPR News.
0: The CBS Radio News Network signs off for the last time tonight after almost a century. CBS delivered news and entertainment on hundreds of radio stations across this country. But the network's new owners announced in March they were closing down CBS News Radio, executives citing, quote, challenging economic realities. NPR's Scott Horsley has our appreciation.
6: Before there was television, long before there were podcasts, CBS Radio basically invented broadcast news. In big cities and remote farmhouses, families would gather around the radio to hear President Roosevelt deliver a fireside chat or Edward R. Murrow's eyewitness accounts of the Blitz.
7: This is London, being bombed again. Half an hour ago, I could read street signs in the flash of anti-aircraft batteries. Little patches of sparks on the pavements marked the point where shrapnel fell.
6: Broadcasts like that one brought the sound of the world into people's living rooms. In the process, CBS Radio made the world a little smaller and listeners' vision a little broader. One of those listening was a young boy in Baltimore named Charles Osgood.
8: I think it was during World War II, listening to those voices that still ring in my ear of Lowell Thomas and Ed Morrow and all of those voices, that really opened up the world for me.
6: Eventually, Osgood himself would become one of the best-known voices on CBS. The late broadcaster spoke with NPR's Bob Edwards back in 2004.
8: I think I knew even before the first time that I ever walked into a real studio that there couldn't possibly be anything more fun than being in radio.
6: Generations of talented wordsmiths polished their craft at CBS. Before Charles Girault went on the road and Peggy Noonan penned speeches for presidents, they got their start working overnights, pounding away at typewriters, painting vivid pictures for the ear. Judy Muller was eventually promoted to morning drive time.
9: I was Charlie Osgood's summer replacement, which was a big deal. I remember I was sitting in the newsroom and Mike Wallace walked in. And he comes over and says, so you're the woman with balls in her voice. I said, wow, is that a compliment? And it was.
6: Mueller ultimately left CBS to become a television reporter at ABC, but she still gets a charge every time she hears the sounder for the radio newscast at the top of the hour.
9: I still think radio is my favorite medium. It's a storyteller's medium, it's a writer's medium, and it's very intimate with listeners.
6: CBS Radio is still carried on some 700 stations, but fewer people are listening to the radio these days. There are other ways to entertain yourself in the car now, and young people have grown to expect more personalized programming from their smartphones. CBS's parent company was sold to David Ellison's Skydance Media last year. The new owners announced 2 months ago they were silencing the microphones and laying off the radio staff. For Paul Ferry, the news prompted reflection on the more than two decades he spent producing the World News Roundup, the nation's longest-running newscast.
10: Ever since the announcement in March, I've been hearing from people I haven't talked to in years, and it's been great to kind of catch up and see what they're doing now and talking about the old days. It's very bittersweet. A lot of good memories, but it's end of an era.
6: On her last day at CBS decades ago, Judy Mueller signed off with a quote from Norman McLean. Eventually, all things merge into one, and a river runs through it. Mueller, who's an avid fly fisher, takes some comfort in those same words today.
9: A river runs through everything, and time goes on. So it'll be okay. We'll go on. But I am so glad I was there.
6: Christopher Cruz is set to deliver the final CBS radio newscast just after 11:30 Eastern time tonight. Scott Horsley, NPR News, Washington.
0: And we reached out to Christopher Cruz to see what will be on his mind tonight as he writes that final newscast.
11: I'll be thinking a lot about our predecessors at the network and what they built. They were always with us. Names like Edward R. Murrow and Charles Collingwood, Richard C. Hodlett, Robert Trout, Dan Rather, Christopher Glenn, Frank Settapani, Bill Whitney, Nick Young, Bill Lynch. 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
0: 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I'm Steve Inskeep.
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0: Good morning. The Democratic Party ordered a report on what went wrong in 2024. They never finished, filled it with false claims, and didn't reach a conclusion. So why release it now? It's Morning Edition from NPR News. The Trump administration justified the military seizure of Venezuela's Nicolas Maduro based on the criminal charges against him. I'm Steve Inskeep.
1: And I'm Layla Fadel. Cuba's Raul Castro has been charged and an aircraft carrier just moved into the Caribbean. Also, Israel detained activists on a flotilla to Gaza. An Israeli official posted a video taunting them. Italy wants him sanctioned. And a father shares his personal memorial to his son, a soldier killed in Afghanistan. It's Friday, May 22nd. On this date in 1992, Johnny Carson hosted The Tonight Show for the last time. The news is next.
14: Live from NPR News in Washington, I'm Corva Coleman. Congress has left for its Memorial Day recess. The Senate left without passing President Trump's top priority, funding an immigration enforcement bill. But Trump has fresh demands, including $1 billion for his ballroom. The other issue is a nearly $2 billion fund announced this week. NPR's Barbara Sprunt says it is supposed to give money to people who say they were targeted by the Justice Department.
15: That could include funding the people who ransacked the Capitol and attacked police on January 6th. There were a number of Republican senators who right out of the gate said they were blindsided by this. Of course, this is money that hasn't been appropriated by Congress. And enough Senate Republicans were alarmed over the plan and wanted to address it before they passed this immigration funding.
14: NPR's Barbara Sprunt reporting. The House has left two, but House Republicans called off a vote last night on a measure limiting Trump's war powers in Iran. GOP House leaders did not have enough votes to defeat that measure. Under U.S. pressure, the Palestinian ambassador to the United Nations has withdrawn his bid for vice president of the General Assembly. NPR's Daniel Estrin reports from Tel Aviv.
16: Palestinian UN Ambassador Riyad Mansour dropped out of the race for General Assembly President in February under U.S. pressure. Now he's dropped out of the race for General Assembly Vice President, too. A State Department cable said Mansour accuses Israel of genocide in Gaza, and a leadership role would give him a, quote, bully pulpit. The U.S. also threatened to revoke Palestinian diplomats' visas if he didn't withdraw. The UN says Lebanon will run for the position instead. A person familiar with the matter, not authorized to speak publicly, tells NPR the Palestinians now pledge not to run for the position for two more years. That might be a reference to waiting out President Trump's term in office. Daniel Estrin, NPR News, Tel Aviv.
14: Retailer Walmart says it will likely put its tariff refunds toward lowering store prices. Shoppers continue to face rising costs due to the war with Iran. NPR's Alina Selyuk reports the price of gas has jumped more than 50 cents a gallon in the past month.
17: The Supreme Court forced the U.S. government to refund most of President Trump's tariffs from last year, and those payments began trickling out last week. And Walmart is now the largest company to say it might spend that money on lowering prices. Executives say right now that might bring the best return on investment. While higher income shoppers are still spending confidently, according to big retail chains, including Home Depot, everyone is looking for deals, which is often what brings them to Walmart. And lower income folks are strained. Walmart executives say in recent weeks at their gas stations, the number of gallons that people fill up dipped below 10 for the first time in 4 years, which they see as an indication of stress. Alina Selyuk, NPR News.
14: This is NPR. The state of Tennessee attempted to conduct an execution yesterday and failed. Authorities were attempting to put convicted murderer Tony Carruthers to death by lethal injection. But executioners were unable to establish an IV line after an hour of trying. Tennessee Governor Bill Lee says the state won't attempt the execution again for at least a year. The National Oceanic and Atmospheric Administration released its hurricane forecast. NOAA is predicting a below-average number of storms for this Atlantic hurricane season. From Houston Public Media, Kyle McLennigan reports.
18: Hurricane season officially begins June 1st. And NOAA is predicting 8 to 14 named storms in the Atlantic this season. Of those, NOAA is forecasting 3 to 6 hurricanes and 1 to 3 major hurricanes, meaning above Category 3 storms with winds at or above 111 miles per hour. NOAA Administrator Neil Jacobs says a below-average prediction does not guarantee a hurricane-free season.
19: It's very important to understand that it only takes one. We have had Category 5s make landfall in the past during below-average seasons.
18: NOAA is predicting 1 to 22 named storms in the eastern Pacific and 15 to 13 tropical storms in the central Pacific. For NPR News, I'm Kyle McLennigan in Houston.
14: The San Francisco Symphony has selected its next music director. Elim Chan will become the first woman to lead the orchestra, succeeding Esa-Pekka Salonen. She will take over the role in fall of next year full-time and launch a six-year term. This is NPR.
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21: 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So people in Indian Kashmir have been building artificial glaciers. They've been so successful that mountain communities worldwide are also trying them out. 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
1: 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I'm Steve Inskeep.
2: And I'm Leila Fadel. Good morning. Democrats have been trying to understand what went wrong for them in 2024.
1: Although apparently some aren't really sure they want to look. The Democratic National Committee commissioned a review of the 2024 election to see what lessons they could learn. That review has been ready for months but was not released until Thursday.
2: The autopsy, though, raises more questions than it does answers. NPR's Stephen Fowler covers the future of the Democratic Party and is here to answer our questions. Good morning, Stephen.
3: Good morning.
2: So political parties often seek out those introspective reviews after major defeats. What's different about this one?
3: Well, for starters, the fact it wasn't actually published at first. To recap things, DNC Chair Ken Martin commissioned this autopsy. It was delivered in December 2025, and he shelved it, saying at the time that basically we've learned we're winning in special elections. We just had the successful November general election. Let's focus on the plan. That plan centers around year-round organizing, investing more in state parties, and finding a message beyond just being anti-Trump, which is included in this report. However, Martin said that while he disavows this report, he apologized for not releasing it at the time and for not being more transparent about that decision.
2: If a lot of what's in the report is the same as Martin's current plan, why does he disavow it?
3: Well, the report as delivered was incomplete, full of incorrect claims that were also impossible to verify, but the DNC said that they would put it out anyway, and put it out they did. All 192 pages, each one stamped with a disclaimer that the DNC was not provided with, quote, the underlying sourcing, interviews, or supporting data for many of the assertions contained herein. The tentative title for the report, Build to Win, Build to Last, was constructed on shaky foundational information, the DNC asserts, in numerous red line annotations throughout this document. And in what is a fitting metaphor, there literally is no conclusion included.
2: Oh my gosh, so there's so much that's not in here, but it's almost 200 pages. What is in the document?
3: Well, if you were looking for any sort of discussion about key issues voters said were important, like the cost of living, Gaza, Biden's age, you're not going to find very much there.
2: Huh.
3: Biden's name is mentioned only a small number of times. The White House is blamed for not preparing former Vice President Kamala Harris enough. There's a lot of talk about paid media strategies and advertising, random factually inaccurate things about the North Carolina governor's race. The economy is mentioned just six times, the word affordability just once.
2: Okay, so that election was 2024. This report was done in 2025. And now it's 2026. I mean, how much does this matter?
3: It depends on who you ask. There's a contingent of folks who have not been happy with the leadership of Ken Martin as DNC chair the last year and a half. They want the party to raise more money, do more to push back against the Trump agenda. To the average voter, they know why they did or didn't vote for Democrats in 2024. We know that Democrats have been overperforming in 2025 and are poised to have massive victories in 2026. But the average voter could not tell you what the DNC does or notice anything different with how it's run. Here's where it does matter, though. It points to this disconnect where people don't like the national party brand and party leaders, but love their local Democrat. That dynamic means the national party's probably going to be pretty weak heading into the 2028 presidential nominating process, where it actually does matter and have a lot of sway.
2: That's NPR Stephen Fowler in Atlanta. Thank you, Stephen.
3: Thank you.
1: Paul Begala has been listening to Stephen with us. He's a longtime political strategist who helped orchestrate Bill Clinton's presidential win in 1992, among many other things. Mr. Begala, welcome back.
4: Steve, thanks. Thanks for having me.
1: Granting all the errors and omissions, did you learn anything from this autopsy?
4: Oh, my gosh. It's not just the errors and omissions, okay? It's I mean, as your reporter mentioned, affordability, cost of living, inflation, it's barely even mentioned. Imagine the after-action report after the sinking of the Titanic, and it doesn't mention icebergs.
1: Okay.
4: That's what drove the election. By the way, apparently they didn't even speak to President Biden, Vice President Harris, Governor Waltz, or any of the top strategists. Not Mike Donilon, not Anita Dunn, not Steve Ricchetti, not Bruce Reed, not Jen O'Malley-Dillon, not Steph Cutter. So imagine a medical autopsy where you don't examine the brain, the heart, the liver, the lungs, the kidneys. But, man, we know everything about her left foot. Man, we got that left foot nailed, Steve.
1: As you're talking, I'm thinking of something I read from Dan Pfeiffer, who, of course, was a former Obama operative. I read him. He's on Substack. He's talking about the Democratic Party chair who commissioned this report and finally released it. Quote, Ken Martin is not up to the job, and his continued presence is going to make the DNC woefully ineffective heading into the midterms. What do you think about that, that the party chair ought to go?
4: You know, I'm not on the DNC. It doesn't really matter to me. It doesn't matter to most voters. But it's hard to argue he's doing a good job. Okay, we are winning. But I don't think anybody believes Democrats are winning because of the party chair. And this thing is an embarrassment. What I don't understand, honestly, and I don't know Ken Martin. I'm sure he's a great guy. If I teach at the University of Virginia. If one of my students submitted a paper like this, I'd give it back to her and say, look, you got to rewrite. You got to do the research. You got, in other words, why didn't they just give it back or hire somebody else to do a proper job and then release that? You know, we need to know why and how Vice President Harris refused to run on economic change, on change. I think it was because of a sense of loyalty to Biden. I don't think she's dumb at all. I think she's brilliant. But she didn't run on economic change. And she was asked, that was the most disastrous interview on The View, when she was asked, what would you do different? And she said, I can't think of anything. People want to change. I mean, it's pretty simple. You walk around the neighborhood, you're going to open a food truck. And everybody says, man, I love burgers. Golly, I want burgers, Steve. And, you know, you say, well, I don't care. I'm opening a vegan taco stand anyway.
1: People wanted change, you're saying, and she ended up arguing for the status quo, whatever right. She may have wanted to do. There's another thing that I think about when I think about the Harris campaign, and that has to do with the attention economy. She was suddenly nominated. She got enormous attention. She gained in the polls. She had a good speech. And then a couple months passed, and she had nothing more to say. Trump said outrageous things, but they were new things and got all the attention. Did that matter?
4: Absolutely. I think that's very wise. You know, my longtime partner, James Carville, says she didn't get any votes on Election Day she didn't already have on Labor Day. And I went and rewatched that View interview so I wouldn't be unfair to her answer, and I wasn't. In the interview, she's introduced, and Joy Behar says, this is your first live interview on television. That was October 8th.
1: Wow.
4: I mean, she should have done Joe Rogan. That's the big thing everybody talks about. I will say this in her defense. She had the best debate performance I've ever seen, ever. And I've trained Bill Clinton for all his debates, Al Gore for all his. Mm-hmm. She had the best debate since Lincoln beat Douglas. But she didn't capitalize on it by feeding that attention economy.
1: Now, with that said, we're talking about tactics here, and I guess tactics matter. But I wonder to what extent substance matters here. There's always a debate. Anytime a party loses, should we move left? Should we move right? Should we be socialist? Should we be populist? What are you thinking about the Democratic Party's position on issues and the Democratic Party's unpopularity as a brand heading into these next couple of elections?
4: Yeah, we are fighting that out right now. And I just watched in Virginia and New Jersey, moderates win landslides. Mikey Sherrill, the new governor of New Jersey, and Abigail Spanberger in Virginia. They ran self-consciously as moderates. Now, Zoran Mamdani won as a Democratic Socialist in New York. But it was the weakest performance of a successful Democrat in New York in 100 years. It was actually a very weak win. But good for him. So that works in New York, and that's impressive. But in a state where the Republicans were controlling every statewide office, Abigail Spanberger wins a landslide. So the data, the New York Times poll out this week says by 2-1, Democrats want their party to move to the center, not to the far left. But we can have that fight. I don't really think that's what crippled Kamala at all. The biggest things were immigration, of course, and even bigger than that, inflation. The biggest event was Joe Biden deciding to run.
1: Yeah.
4: And not giving her a chance to only have a 107-day campaign. That's not even mentioned
1: in this report. Paul Begala, thanks very much. It's a pleasure to hear from you again.
4: Thanks, Steve.
1: Take care.
2: Federal weather watchers are out with their forecast for this year's hurricane season. NPR's Rebecca Hersher reports.
5: At first glance, this year's hurricane forecast for the Atlantic seems like good news. The average number of storms in a given year is 14, and forecasters say it's likely there will be fewer than that. Neil Jacobs leads the National Oceanic and Atmospheric Administration, NOAA.
6: NOAA is predicting a below normal season for 2026.
5: Three to six of the storms that form are expected to be full-blown hurricanes, as opposed to weaker tropical storms. And between one and three of those are forecast to be major hurricanes, which have winds powerful enough to down trees and power poles, remove shingles from roofs, and destroy some mobile homes. Now, all of those numbers are slightly below average, but the forecast shouldn't make anyone feel particularly safe, says Jacobs.
6: It's very important to understand that it only takes one. We have had Category 5s make landfall in the past during below-average seasons.
5: There's also an element of luck. Last year, the contiguous U.S. got lucky. No hurricanes made landfall, even as some of the most powerful hurricanes ever recorded formed in the Atlantic and Caribbean. The overall number of hurricanes varies year to year, and this year there's a cyclic weather phenomenon that will make it more difficult for storms to form, forecasters say.
6: What's driving this forecast is largely an El Niño event.
5: El Niño generally results in wind patterns that disrupt storms before they can get big and powerful, at least in the Atlantic. El Niño is expected to take hold later this summer. Just as peak hurricane season arrives in the Atlantic, the hurricane season there runs from June 1st through November 30th. The most powerful storms generally arrive in the late summer and early fall. But the Pacific is a different story when it comes to El Niño, which will bring abnormally warm water to parts of that ocean, with no disruptive wind patterns to get in the way.
6: In the central and eastern Pacific, we're expecting a 70% chance of above normal activity.
5: Anyone who lives in a hurricane-prone part of the country should start preparing, emergency experts warn. The Federal Emergency Management Agency, FEMA, recommends having a plan for evacuating, including for elderly or disabled neighbors and loved ones who may need assistance. Rebecca Hersher, NPR News.
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12: A film festival is putting the concept of cinema without borders to the test as residents of Nogales, Mexico and Nogales, Arizona watch films together from both sides of the border wall.
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1: 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I'm Steve Inskeep.
2: And I'm Leila Faldin. Good morning. Israel is facing global criticism for its treatment of about 400 activists it detained this week. They were on a flotilla headed to Gaza. Israel's Navy intercepted them in international waters. Canada and several EU countries summoned senior Israeli diplomats over this. The UN Human Rights Office is calling for investigations into allegations of abuse. And now Italy wants to punish Israel's far-right National Security Minister, Itamar Ben-Gvir. Reporter Megan Williams joins us from Rome to talk about all this. Good morning, Megan.
14: Good morning.
2: So what is Italy asking the EU to do?
14: Well, Italy's foreign minister, Antonio Tajani, says he's asked the European Union's foreign policy chief to put on the agenda sanctions against Israel's National Security Minister, Ben-Gvir, when EU foreign ministers meet in June. Now, that's a notable escalation for Prime Minister Giorgia Meloni's government, which has generally sought to maintain close ties with Israel. The trigger was Ben-Gvir's own video from the Israeli port of Ashdod that he posted on Wednesday and that went viral. In it, he's walking past detained activists from various countries who are kneeling with their hands tied behind their backs. And he's waving an Israeli flag there and saying in Hebrew, "Welcome to Israel. We are the masters." Now Italy wants the EU to consider sanctions against Ben-Gvir.
2: Now, the activists were expelled from Israel on Thursday. What are they saying happened to them?
14: Two Italians were actually the first to return home, and they said Israeli forces shot at the flotilla, beat the activists, tased them, and taunted them with that same phrase, "Welcome to Israel." One of the men, reporter Alessandro Mantovani, described it this way.
16: Un posto del terrore.
14: A place of terror, he said. The rest of the activists were deported to Turkey on Thursday. Now, video footage showed some getting off the plane barefoot with bruises and black eyes and other injuries. American activist Alex Colston was one of them. Here he is speaking to reporters.
17: We were taken to a prison boat. Me personally, I was kept in cuffs where I can't feel my hands anymore. I was kicked in the ribs multiple times.
2: What's Israel saying?
14: Israel says its naval blockade of Gaza is lawful and necessary for its own protection, and that no live ammunition was used against the flotilla. Prime Minister Benjamin Netanyahu said Ben-Gvir's handling of the activists was, quote, not in line with Israel's values and norms.
2: And how far is Italy prepared to go?
14: Italy is trying to draw a very careful line here. It's asking the EU to consider sanctions on Ben-Gvir personally, but not on Israel as a country. And that distinction matters because along with Germany, Italy still does not back suspending the broader EU-Israeli association agreement over Gaza, which involves trade and would have real impact. So Rome is sounding tougher after the flotilla allegations, but its broader policy really has not shifted much at all.
2: Reporter Megan Williams in Rome. Thank you, Megan.
14: Thank you.
1: As we head into Memorial Day weekend, we hear from StoryCorps' Military Voices Initiative. At the Fort Stewart Army Base in Hinesville, Georgia, there is a memorial called Warriors Walk. It honors fallen soldiers attached to the 3rd Infantry Division. Sergeant Aaron Xavier Whitman is one of them. At StoryCorps, Whitman's father, Dwayne, recalled a moment just before Aaron deployed to Afghanistan.
18: We were down visiting him at Fort Stewart, spending the whole weekend with him. And he said, "You know what that is over there, Dad? That's Warrior Walk. There's a redbud tree over there for every soldier that's ever been attached to the Fort Stewart units that were killed in action." And so I said, "Well, you want to take me over and look at it?" He said, "Hell no. I don't want to ever have a tree over there." I said, "Well, hopefully that'll never happen." But he was killed in Afghanistan on 10 January 2013. And I think he's tree 445. It took me about a year before I finally accepted. And I spent a lot of time by myself, which wasn't that good. Sometimes I'd be like talking, just like we're talking now. And I would just stand up and scream. 1 year later, they decide to change the whole warrior walk, and there's no redbuds there anymore. It's all white crepe myrtles. It's beautiful. And so they gave away the redbuds. I called his soldiers and just said, look, I want that tree. So you save it, and I will be down there in a couple of days, and I'll get it. And so I did. And I wrapped it up in sheets to protect it. Then I brought that tree home. And that redbud is in my front yard. And then the redbud started dropping little seed pockets. So I started collecting them up. And then I would put them in buckets. And then I would nurse them along. And then people would come by and they'd say, oh, the redbud. And I'd say, you want one? Here it is. That's Aaron's redbud. Aaron had a heart of gold. He would fight for his friends, not for himself. And he was that way all his life. So when I see the tree, every day I think of Aaron. It's beautiful. You know, we have five grandchildren, and I thought we probably would have had another two or three. And I feel guilty for every service man or woman who never gets a chance to fulfill their dreams. You know, I realize it's a choice they made, it's a chance they took. We accept it. But at the same time, I feel guilty for all of them.
1: Retired Army Major Dwayne Whitman recalling his son, Aaron. His StoryCorps interview is archived at the Library of Congress.
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1: A film festival is putting the concept of cinema without borders to the test as residents of Nogales, Mexico and Nogales, Arizona watch films together from both sides of the border wall.
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6: Live from NPR News in Washington, I'm Windsor Johnston. Secretary of State Marco Rubio says negotiations with Iran are moving slowly. Ahead of a meeting of NATO foreign ministers in Sweden, Rubio said the U.S. still has serious concerns about Tehran's uranium enrichment program and its actions in the Strait of Hormuz.
7: We're going to have to address the issue of enrichment. We're going to have to address the issue of the highly enriched uranium. And then added to this, of course, is the issue of the straits. Iran is trying to create a tolling system in an international waterway. There is not a country in the world that should accept that.
6: Rubio will next travel to India for meetings on energy security and defense cooperation. An Israeli airstrike in Lebanon that killed 13 people is one of the most lethal attacks on civilians in 3 years of war. NPR's Jana Raff reports from the funeral service.
8: We're at the cemetery where they've just buried six of the 14 who were killed in the Israeli airstrike on the village on Tuesday. There were three generations of one family, including a one-and-one-half-year-old baby. Israel says it was targeting what it calls a Hezbollah terrorist. The people here say despite the danger, they didn't leave because this is their land. And among those we spoke with, they said the killings make them even more convinced that they will stay. Jane Araf, NPR News, in Deir Qanoun al-Nahr, Lebanon.
6: This is NPR News. Judges in Tennessee will soon decide whether the state's new congressional map will stay in effect for the midterm elections. The court heard arguments Thursday in the first of four legal challenges to the new map. Mariana Bacayal of member station WPLN reports.
9: Tennessee became the first state to redistrict after the U.S. Supreme Court ruled that lawmakers don't need to consider race when drawing new maps. But it's still top of mind for NAACP attorney Anthony Ashton after the new map divided Memphis.
10: And that was done, as far as we can tell, solely for purposes of making sure that the people of Memphis no longer can elect candidates of their choice.
9: The NAACP is asking the court to block the maps, arguing that it's too close to the election. But the state argues it's too late to change them back, with all counties except Nashville's on track to implement the new map. For NPR News, I'm Mariana Vaca-Yao in Nashville.
6: The British government is rolling out cheaper chocolate, lower supermarket prices, and discounted family attractions as it tries to ease financial pressure from the war in Iran. Import taxes on chocolate, cookies, and roughly 100 other grocery items will be reduced. The government is also offering free bus travel for children in August and lowering taxes on tickets to family attractions and theme parks. UK inflation dipped to 2.8% in April, but officials expect it to climb again. This is NPR.
1: A film festival is putting the concept of cinema without borders to the test as residents of Nogales, Mexico and Nogales, Arizona watch films together from both sides of the border wall.
2: Our kind of metaphorical goal is to erase the border through the power of film.
1: I'm Scott Detrow. How films are bridging community across the border on All Things Considered from NPR News.
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0: It's Morning Edition from NPR News. I'm Steve Inskeep.
1: And I'm Leila Fadel. Good morning. The Trump administration's words and deeds about Cuba have drawn comparisons to this year's strike on Venezuela.
0: A U.S. aircraft carrier has arrived in the Caribbean Sea. The Justice Department, which acts on the president's preferences, obtained an indictment of former Cuban President Raul Castro. And the president says he wants to, quote, open Cuba for Cuban Americans.
2: Other presidents have looked at this for 50, 60 years doing something, and it looks like I'll be the one that does it.
1: NPR White House correspondent Franco Ordonez is here. Good morning.
3: Good morning, Leila.
1: So tell us more about why this indictment might be a prelude to a military operation.
3: Yeah, ever since U.S. forces captured the Venezuelan president, Nicolas Maduro, Trump has been threatening military action against Cuba. He's gone as far as saying he can do, quote, anything he wants with the country. And Emily Mandrela, a former Deputy Assistant Secretary of State covering Cuba, told me that the indictment fits into a pattern of events that really have echoes of that operation against Maduro.
4: It's hard to understand exactly what the consequence of this indictment could be unless you look to Venezuela and the predicate for an U.S. military action in early January, where there was an indictment of Nicolas Maduro that the U.S. government used as its justification for engaging in that military action.
3: And she says the comparisons also include increased surveillance, high-level meetings between the two countries, and a buildup of military assets. Steve, of course, mentioned the aircraft carrier.
1: How different is the situation with Cuba from Venezuela?
3: Well, it's very different. Cuba does not have the same petroleum reserves that Venezuela does. It doesn't have petroleum reserves. The governing model is different. I spoke to John Bolton, who served as a national security advisor in the first Trump administration. And he said it's certainly in America's interest and the interest of the Cuban people to see the regime removed from power. But he says the Venezuela model just won't work in Cuba. And he questions whether the U.S. is prepared for actual regime change in Cuba and what that would really involve.
5: And we need to know we've got the capability to do that and have thought through how to do it. In particular, have we really communicated with people in Cuba who would be responsible as the Castro regime collapses?
3: He's concerned that the U.S. hasn't adequately coordinated with dissidents who would really bear the greatest part of the risk if this does go forward, including the brunt of repression if it doesn't work out.
1: Does Trump's interest in Cuba make sense?

0: make sense from Trump's lens of a personal legacy. As we heard at the top, he likes to say that he's done things that his predecessors were unable to do. And it's something his friends and allies are very interested in, including his Cuban-American supporters and some aides. I mean, he lives in Florida and is surrounded by staff who are passionate about this issue. And of course, Secretary of State Marco Rubio has been a driving force in this effort. He's the son of Cuban immigrants and has spent a good part of his career pushing for regime change in Cuba.
1: That's White House correspondent Franco Ordonez. Thanks, Franco.
0: Thank you, Layla.
2: Here's an amazing number. Every year, Americans throw away almost 1,800 pounds of trash per person. 1,800 pounds. Giving items a second life keeps some of that trash out of the landfill and reduces greenhouse gas emissions. For NPR's Climate Solutions Week, Ben Howell of our member station WGLT explains how a university in Illinois is teaching students recycling skills that will not go to waste. That's a really bad dad joke that somebody put on the page here, but let me assure you that a version of it will be recycled at the end of the story.
3: Every school year at Illinois State University starts with the Front Yard Freecycle. Hundreds of students wait for the event outside a church parking lot on campus. When it's her turn, senior Malia Bermejo raced to grab one of the hot ticket items.
4: I was told, be a jerk and run, so I sprinted as fast as I could straight to this futon.
5: And you sat down and you claimed it?
4: Yeah, I sat down and I claimed it. Oh, we got pillows now, too.
3: Students pick from loosely organized piles of clothes, decor, and storage bins. Junior Nayeli Wood says she can find items she otherwise could not afford.
6: It's nice because we're all broke here, college students, so I don't have to spend like an arm and a leg to get like new dishware and stuff if I can just grab it if no one else is using it.
3: Of course, students like the free items, but Elizabeth Reed, the director of the Office of Sustainability, has something else at the top of her mind.
7: What better way than before they even start their first class to expose them to the idea of reuse and resource sharing.
3: The goal of the office is to make it easy for students to take action on issues they already care about in the environment.
7: They want universities and workplaces and the organizations and companies that they're supporting to be advocates for sustainability. They're expecting that.
3: Freecycle is an annual event, but efforts continue throughout the year at the Share Shop. It's located in a repurposed old house on campus. Garrett Smolin, a student worker, says it's like a free thrift shop.
8: There's everything from clothing to kitchen utensils to bedding. We have some wall decor, which is not for free.
3: Some students have made that mistake. Smolin is a senior conservation and biology major. He's worked for the office for a year, helping with Freecycle and managing the share shop. At first, it was just a job, he says, but now he wants to devote his career to environmental issues.
8: If I didn't work at this office and I never found this community, I don't know if I'd have such a strong drive to work in sustainability and conservation.
3: That sense of community, it's an important part of creating real change, says Michael Brown. He's the director of the Ecology Action Center, a nearby environmental nonprofit.
9: We need to make it easy so that everybody can participate and it's not a significant challenge or barrier to do so.
3: Brown calculated the impact of a single Freecycle using ClearPath, a software that estimates carbon emissions based on the weight of waste diverted from a landfill. Landfills are a major source of methane, a powerful greenhouse gas. He found one Freecycle can cut about 27 metric tons of emissions. That's like taking six cars off the road for a year. The impact may seem small, but that's not the point, he says.
9: All of these efforts are critical to just normalizing these kind of behaviors.
3: At the end of the school year, the cycle begins anew. As the spring semester ends, the Office of Sustainability parks moving trucks outside each dorm on campus. Students drop off items as they move out. Sophomore Crystal O'Connor dropped off dishware, clothes, and a mattress pad.
10: Didn't want to throw it away. Same thing with the bowl and the coat. Other people could use them.
3: Next school year, we'll start again with the Front Yard Freecycle because this campus knows sustainability skills are worth reusing. For NPR News, I'm Ben Howell in Normal, Illinois.
2: 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Later today on All Things Considered, how Cincinnati is turning an old landfill into a climate solution.
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3: Melting glaciers in the Himalayas provide water to millions of Indians in the summer months. 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So people in Indian Kashmir have been building artificial glaciers. 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

0: 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That's next time on Here and Now.
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2: Good morning, I'm Layla Faldin. NASCAR legend Kyle Busch died Thursday. Nobody won more races across NASCAR's three national series. His last victory was just last week at the Truck Series race at Dover, his 234th win. As he climbed out of his car, fans gave him a standing ovation. He was asked by Fox Sports' Amanda Busick why moments like that never get old. His answer?
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2: And I'm Layla Faldin. The Late Show on CBS is over. The final episode aired Thursday night after more than 1,800, hosted by Stephen Colbert. He spoke directly to the audience about the importance of keeping an upbeat attitude in a moment like this.
6: We call this show the Joy Machine because to do this many shows, it has to be a machine.
7: Yeah.
6: But the thing is, if you choose to do it with joy, it doesn't hurt as much when your fingers get caught in the gears.
2: NPR critic at large Eric Deggans stayed up late watching and got up early for us and is with me now in the studio. Hi, Eric.
8: I cannot believe I am awake and lucid.
2: Well, I definitely didn't
8: after
2: stay
8: 2 hours
2: to watch.
8: Of sleep. That's how much I love you guys.
2: Well, thank you for doing it. So this was a finale that people have anticipated for months since CBS canceled the show last year. How did he do?
8: You know, in the end, I think Colbert offered a show that was a tribute to all the things he did best on The Late Show, from silly comedy bits to earnest connections with the audience, lots of music, and an emotional recognition of the show's place in late-night history. Now, he found a really novel way to sneak in a ton of celebrity cameos with this running gag over who would get to be the big mystery guest. And in the end, it wasn't the Pope, as was rumored, but Paul McCartney. And, you know, if you can't get the Pope, why not get a Beatle?
2: Yeah.
8: So McCartney talked about playing in that space, the Ed Sullivan Theater, 62 years earlier with the Beatles.
2: Did Colbert talk about CBS's decision to cancel him?
8: Not really. You know, Colbert's kind of avoided anger and blame as much as possible in this final run of episodes. And last night's show kind of focused on celebration and this kind of rueful sentimentality. You know, after interviewing McCartney, they transitioned into this ambitious pre-tape comedy bit where a green wormhole opened up backstage featuring one of Colbert's favorite guests, scientist Neil deGrasse Tyson. Let's listen to this clip from CBS.
9: Your cancellation has created a rift in the comedy variety talk continuum. And if it grows, all of late night television could be destroyed.
8: Yeah, so, you know, eventually the wormhole, like, swallowed up the entire show. So, you know, if there's one consolation for Colbert, it's that the special effects for that sequence probably cost CBS a little extra money.
2: Now, music has always been an important part of Colbert's late show. What about last night?
8: I think music provided the most poignant moments in this finale. I mean, after that wormhole bit, you know, Colbert joined Elvis Costello, band leader Louis Cato, former band leader John Batiste, in this pre-tape performance of one of Costello's tunes called Jump Up. And then when that finished, they transitioned back to the theater to feature McCartney with Colbert, Costello, Batiste, and the show's backing band singing the Beatles' Hello Goodbye. And here we have a little clip of that from the show last night.
10: You say goodbye, but I say hello. Hello, goodbye. I don't know.
8: And, you know, this led to a finish where McCartney pulled a lever and the Ed Sullivan Theater kind of shrunk down to fit inside a snow globe. It was a surprisingly moving finale.
2: What do you think it said about Colbert and the Late Show's place in TV history?
8: Well, you know, Colbert has always been a singular host, and he's turned the Late Show into this irreverent, fun vehicle to dissect the events of the day and connect with his audience. And this finale touched all those bases. It just reminded us how much history CBS is walking away from in this cancellation, while allowing all of us to savor it one more time.
2: As NPR critic at large, Eric Deggans, who got no sleep so he could be here to tell us about this finale. Thank you, Eric.
8: Yeah, I think I'm going to bed right now.
2: It's Morning Edition from NPR News. I'm Leila Faldin.
5: And I'm Steve Inskeep. I know why you're about to say goodbye, Eric.
7: A film festival is putting the concept of cinema without borders to the test as residents of Nogales, Mexico and Nogales, Arizona watch films together from both sides of the border wall.
10: Our kind of metaphorical goal is to erase the border through the power of film.
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0: From Marketplace, I'm Sabri Benishore in New York. Memorial Day weekend is here. The summer travel season has begun. More Americans are expected to hit the roads this year than last. They will, however, be met with the highest gas prices in 4 years. Marketplace's Nova Sappho has more.
2: The national average for a gallon of regular gas is $4.56, according to AAA. It's $4.09 in Texas, $6.13 in California. Prices are up about $1.40 since the U.S. and Israel attacked Iran, and Iran effectively closed off the Strait of Hormuz. There are signs some Americans are adjusting their travel plans. AAA expects 39 million people to hit the roads this weekend, an increase from last year, but the smallest increase in a decade. Also, more Americans will opt to drive shorter distances, according to GasBuddy. Airline travelers this weekend are said to be less affected. AAA projects 3.5 million people will take domestic flights, with average airfare about 6% cheaper, because most trips were booked before the Iran war. I'm Nova Sappho for Marketplace.
0: California Governor Gavin Newsom got into it yesterday with Chevron over gas prices. His office urged people to ditch Chevron in favor of cheaper unbranded alternatives. Chevron had said gas was so expensive because of the state's climate policies. All of this raises a question, which is, how are you feeling financially? The University of Michigan asks consumers this and other questions every month for its consumer sentiment report, coming out later this morning for May. Earlier this month was looking pretty bad. Lowest sentiment since the mega inflation of the pandemic. Marketplace's Mitchell Hartman reports.
3: There's a lot weighing on consumer sentiment right now. Rising gas prices and utility bills, high interest rates, a tough labor market for new grads and other job seekers. But there's also a conundrum here, one we've faced before. While sentiments hit rock bottom, spending remains strong, says Morning Consult economist Sophia Baig.
4: As far as overall spending when it comes to gas prices, we haven't seen an effect yet. Consumers are absorbing the prices.
3: And not cutting back on discretionary purchases.
4: Like travel, airfare, hotels, restaurants, recreation, which would include baseball games, movie theaters, those all have been increasing.
3: Higher income consumers are driving a lot of that spending. Lower income folks, meanwhile, are just belted in for the ride, says Swarthmore College behavioral economist Sion Banot.
5: They have no choice. So if you're driving to work, you got to fill your gas tank. You might get frustrated to see the prices higher, but, you know, what are you going to do about it?
3: With inflation rising, political strife at home, and geopolitical tensions abroad, Banot doesn't expect sentiment to rebound anytime soon. I'm Mitchell Hartman for Marketplace.
0: All right, let's do the numbers real quick. Dow futures up 0.2%. S&P futures up 0.1%. NASDAQ futures pretty much flat.
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0: Post Malone, Meghan Trainor, Zayn Malik, the Pussycat Dolls, just a few of the artists who have cut back on or entirely canceled their tours this summer. Some have cited personal reasons. Others have said the economics are just not great. In the music industry, there is a word for one possible explanation. Blue dot fever. When you look at a seat map when you're buying tickets, all the empty seats show up as blue dots. If you are an artist looking at that and you see too many of those dots, you might just call the whole show off. Dave Clark is a senior staff writer at Ticket News and is here to talk about it. Hi, Dave.
6: Good morning. Thanks for having me.
0: There have been, you know, a bunch of high-profile cancellations. Is this level of cancellation normal, or is there something going on?
6: I think both can be true. There's always going to be cancellations, you know, different tours for any number of reasons that you can think of will cancel. However, it does feel like at least the sentiment is that there is something more meaningful with what is going on right now based on just the pressures that consumers are feeling and the prices and things of that nature. Whether or not it's a longer term issue remains to be seen, but it's definitely the perception is that there's something more significant than just a normal tour cancellation batch.
0: Has it also gotten expensive for the artists themselves to go on tour?
6: Oh, unquestionably, the cost of doing business at the tour level is much, much higher. This summer, it's probably going to be even worse because, you know, the fuel costs are going to be really high and that drives prices up for everything, particularly if it's a large scale tour that has like set pieces that are moving from city to city. The paradigm used to be you would go on tour to support your new music and album sales. And now it's really flipped on its head where a lot of these artists are earning their living on their touring income. And then the music is basically, you know, more of a promotion for the tickets rather than the other way around.
0: Blue dot fever is this term that refers to unsold tickets. The head of Live Nation said this is not a thing. Is this a thing?
6: It's impossible to say that it isn't happening. Now, where they might have a more realistic argument is it's not abnormal for tours or individual shows to be underperforming relative to what they might hope. The actual visibility of what unsold seats are even showing up as blue dots is not necessarily a guarantee of a comprehensive manifest of unsold seats. A lot of times unsold seats are completely hidden from the visible manifest in order to drive the perception that a show is less available inventory than it actually has. So even the fact that, you know, there's as many blue dots showing up for certain shows is kind of significant because that might not even be, you know, a comprehensive indicator of how many seats are unsold. They want to, you know, effectively drive the perception that there are fewer seats available than there might actually be in reality.
0: Dave Clark is a senior staff writer at Ticket News. Dave, thank you so much.
6: Thank you.
0: In New York, I'm Sabri Benishore with the Marketplace Morning Report. 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

0: Good morning. Senate Republicans are frustrated with President Trump's anti-weaponization fund and his efforts to push out incumbents. We hear from a former senator used to being attacked by Trump, Jeff Flake, on Morning Edition from NPR News.
1: Plus, weather postponed last night's game one of the college softball super regional in Lincoln. They'll play it today. Details in 30 minutes.
0: Testing for a new obesity drug shows even more promising results than existing drugs. I'm Layla Folden.
2: And I'm Steve Inskeep. Also, some Planned Parenthood clinics try to make sure women keep access to prescription abortion pills. Musician Jack Antonoff says everyone agrees on one thing in a divided world: modern life is trash. It's Friday, May 22nd. This day in 1849, an Illinois lawyer got a patent for an invention to lift riverboats over sandbars. Abraham Lincoln is the only president with a patent. The news is next.
3: Live from NPR News in Washington, I'm Corva Coleman. The Democratic National Committee released its report into why Democrats lost the White House in 2024. This has been called an autopsy, and Democrats wanted to see what lessons could be taken for upcoming elections. The review has been ready for months, but it was only released yesterday. NPR's Stephen Fowler reports the Democratic report raises many more questions than it answers.
4: The report as delivered was incomplete, full of incorrect claims that were also impossible to verify. But the DNC said that they would put it out anyway, and put it out they did, all 192 pages, each one stamped with a disclaimer that the DNC was not provided with, quote, the underlying sourcing, interviews, or supporting data for many of the assertions contained herein. And in what is a fitting metaphor, there literally is no conclusion included.
3: NPR's Stephen Fowler reporting. China's foreign ministry says it firmly opposes U.S. arms sales to Taiwan. The statement comes as a senior U.S. official says arms sales to the Democratic Island have been paused due to the war with Iran. From Taipei, Jan Kemison Brumby has more.
5: Acting Navy Secretary Hong Kao said Washington was pausing arms sales to, quote, make sure we have the munitions we need for epic fury, referencing the U.S. operation against Iran. Decision on whether to approve the package would ultimately be made by Defense Secretary Pete Hegseth and Secretary of State Marco Rubio, he added. The statement comes after President Trump referred to arms sales to Taiwan as a, quote, good negotiating chip. Taiwan's presidential office today said it has not yet received information about adjustments to U.S. arms sales. China's foreign ministry says it firmly opposes U.S. arms sales to the island. For NPR News, I'm Jan Kamenzin-Brumby in Taipei.
3: The indictment against Cuba's former president, Raul Castro, is an escalation of the Trump administration's pressure campaign against that island government. NPR's Franco Ordonez reports it's drawing comparisons to similar moves made against Venezuela that led to military action.
6: Ever since U.S. forces captured then-Venezuelan President Nicolas Maduro in January, President Trump has been threatening military action against Cuba. Emily Mendrela, a former Deputy Assistant Secretary of State covering Cuba, told me the indictment fits into a pattern of events that have echoes of that operation against the Venezuelan leader.
7: It's hard to understand exactly what the consequence of this indictment could be unless you look to Venezuela and the predicate for in U.S. military action in early January.
6: She says the comparisons also include increased surveillance, high-level meetings between the two countries, and a buildup of military assets. A U.S. aircraft carrier arrived in the Caribbean Sea this week. Franco Ordonez, NPR News.
3: You're listening to NPR News from Washington. President Trump says he will deploy 5,000 more U.S. troops to Poland. He's apparently reversing some of his moves to cut the presence of American troops in Europe. Trump wrote online suggesting the deployment is linked to last year's election of Poland's conservative nationalist president. The next person who scans your luggage at the airport might not be a federal worker. The Trump administration wants private companies to play a bigger role in airport security than they have in decades. NPR's Bill Chappell has more.
8: The Transportation Security Administration, or TSA, says it plans to announce the first 2 to 3 airports in its new Gold Plus program later this year. The voluntary program expands on a system that currently lets around 20 airports use private contractors rather than federal officers. They include San Francisco and Kansas City. TSA would maintain oversight at airports that join the Gold Plus program, but private companies would gain more control over the equipment. TSA wants to move toward a future where AI improves screening imagery and gives travelers accurate wait times for checkpoints. But a union representing federal workers says privatizing security would take thousands of jobs away from officers who've been keeping air passengers safe. Bill Chappell, NPR News.
3: NASCAR Cup Series champion Kyle Busch has died suddenly, according to his racing team. He was 41 years old, and the racing team statement says he had been hospitalized with a severe illness. Busch had just won a race last week in Delaware. Kyle Busch had raced for more than 20 years and won 63 NASCAR Cup races. I'm Corva Coleman, NPR News.
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1: 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Good morning to you. 6:06 Central on Nebraska Public Media. This is Dale Johnson. Here's what's ahead for you out of the newsroom. It was too stormy last night to play the first game of the College Softball Super Regional in Lincoln, so it's been moved to this afternoon. National Weather Service offices in Nebraska are hiring in the name of public safety. Macy Byers has details. And why is Lake Minotair Elementary School in Scottsbluff County closing after 137 years? Details for you in 25 minutes on Morning Edition. It's a warm morning already. 60 degrees in Beatrice, 56 in Columbus, a 59-degree morning in Hastings. A little bit of rain in North Platte. Good morning. Temperature 54 degrees. It's a 50-degree morning in Schuyler.

0: It's Morning Edition from NPR News. Good morning. I'm Steve Inskeep.
1: And I'm Leila Fadel. The weekend's with what appears to be growing discord within the GOP.
0: House Republicans called off a vote on Thursday night on a resolution that would have restrained the president's war powers. House Speaker Mike Johnson wanted Republicans to defeat that measure, but he couldn't round up enough votes, so he didn't allow them to vote at all. Both the House and Senate left for a week-long recess without meeting the president's June 1st deadline to pass his top priority, which is funding immigration enforcement for the next 3 years through what's called a reconciliation bill.
1: In a moment, we'll hear from Jeff Flake, a former Republican senator who went against Trump. First, what bothers some Republicans now, and what are they doing about it? Here to help us answer those questions is NPR congressional correspondent Barbara Sprunt. Hi, Barbara.
2: Hi, good morning.
1: Was the immigration enforcement funding pushed back because of anything related to immigration?
2: No. I mean, reconciliation is complicated. It's a delicate process, but that's not what's actually causing the drama this time. Senate Republicans seemed poised to pass that funding, and then President Trump made some new demands, and a critical mass of GOP senators just couldn't stomach some of them.
1: Was the ballroom one of the demands?
2: Yes, one of them. This has been a priority for the president for some time. Originally, he said it would be funded through private donations. After the shooting at the Correspondents' Dinner, the framing around the ballroom shifted into making it a secure facility, and it has since ballooned to about a $1 billion project, and the president wanted Congress to pay for its additional security. That portion did not adhere to strict reconciliation rules and had to be taken out. And then number two is a nearly $2 billion anti-weaponization fund, which basically is aimed at giving money to people who claim that they've been wronged by the government. And that could include funding the people who ransacked the Capitol and attacked police on January 6th. There were a number of Republican senators who right out of the gate said they were blindsided by this. Of course, this is money that hasn't been appropriated by Congress. And enough Senate Republicans were alarmed over the plan and wanted to address it before they passed this immigration funding.
1: What do you think this says about the state of the relationship between the president and senators in his own party?
2: You know, I think to say like tension is brewing, that's an understatement. This last week alone, the president endorsed primary challenger Ken Paxton, the Texas attorney general, against sitting Republican Senator John Cornyn, who the president likely needs to get his agenda items passed. He's also worked to oust other Republican incumbents like Senator Bill Cassidy of Louisiana, who ultimately lost his primary election. And what happened after that? Cassidy came out publicly against the ballroom funding. He gave the key vote to advance a stalled war powers resolution that would compel the Trump administration to pull back from the conflict with Iran, and he criticized this anti-weaponization fund. So what I'm curious about is, does this mark a new chapter, and not just a few pages, of an emboldened group of Senate Republicans who up till now have been much more hesitant to push back on the president?
1: Now, Congress is out next week for the Memorial Day holiday. What happens when they come back?
2: Well, one interesting thing is a bipartisan effort in the House to kill that anti-weaponization fund led by Democratic Congressman Tom Suozzi and Republican Congressman Brian Fitzpatrick. And we expect reconciliation will still be dealt with in some way or another. The question that I'm thinking about and what I'll be watching to see is, does the president reconsider what he's pushing for here?
1: As NPR's Barbara Sprunt. Thank you, Barbara.
2: Thank you.
0: Former Arizona Senator Jeff Flake is on the line. He's a Republican who chose not to seek re-election during his own disagreements with the president during Trump's first term. He later served as U.S. Ambassador to Turkey in the Biden administration. Ambassador, Senator, whatever we call you, welcome back.
3: Thanks for having me on.
0: I can't tell if this is another moment when Republicans signal that they are broadly unhappy with the president, but just enough of them ultimately fall into line. What do you think?
3: Well, we've said this moment has arrived several times, and it hasn't. But I do think this is different now. One, you're beyond the filing deadlines, and in some cases the primaries, where the president can actually take you out if you're a sitting legislator. And then two, you're looking at the midterms coming up. Headwinds are going to be very strong for Republicans, and many of them, out of self-interest, will want to differ with the president.
0: And you also have the reality that some Republicans I'll try to say this politely. Some Republicans get braver once they decide to retire. They speak up more once they're defeated or they've decided not to seek re-election. You now have some lawmakers in the position of John Cornyn, who's not out yet. His primary has not happened yet, but Trump has endorsed his opponent. So Cornyn no longer has anything he can get out of the president, I suppose.
3: Well, that's right. And it's deeper than that. Every Republican senator was upset. Well, not everyone, but virtually all of them were upset with the president's endorsement of Bill Paxton. I mean, this is kind of a moment where they say, why in the world are you doing this when the president had signaled he would endorse John Cornyn? If John Cornyn were to win the primary, there would be no problem winning the general. Now Republicans will have to spend considerable time and resources in Texas when they shouldn't have to. And this is a problem, a big problem for them. And so it's not just the ones that are directly affected, but virtually all Republicans in the Senate were upset with the president's choice.
0: I'm interested if you think that we've reached a moment in which some lawmakers would decide to stick up for their institution rather than their party. There have been a number of occasions over the past almost year and a half where lawmakers in Congress have fairly explicitly abrogated their own power, given up their own power to the president. But there seems to be concern about the idea that the president, for example, could come up with a $1.776 billion settlement in a lawsuit against himself, and he's coming up with taxpayer dollars to pay to his political supporters, potentially even those who attack the Capitol, and Congress hasn't voted on that money. That seems to bother some lawmakers.
3: Well, I mean, I've been hoping for the Senate to exercise its institutional prerogatives for a while, so it doesn't seem to be that. Republicans have been pretty supine when it comes to exercising authority. In this case, however, that is just so wholly unpopular to have a fund to reward your political allies that no Republican wanted to be anywhere near it. They've been running from it. So this happens to, you know, really affect them politically themselves. And I think a lot of Republicans are looking at a time. It's almost certain Republicans will lose the House, and Democrats will have subpoena power and everything else that comes with it. And I don't think anybody wants to be on the wrong side of this argument with this fund.
0: You're coming to us from Provo, Utah. Utah is a fairly conservative state. I'm sure you talk with a lot of people there. What do you hear about the president's ballroom?
3: I think a lot of people look at it as the same as, Mexico will build this wall. I think everybody kind of knew that it wasn't going to happen, that this is going to be done with private funds. And I think people don't have a problem with a ballroom if you go through the right steps. But this is just too much the way the president has done a number of things, and just kind of a bridge too far.
0: Rahm Emanuel, President Obama's former chief of staff, among many other things, a guy with whom I'm sure you disagree politically on many issues, has said he thinks this fall's election will be decided not merely on the economy, but also on corruption. Do you think he's right about that?
3: He has a point. I've been talking to and hearing him say this. And what it is, I mean, Americans are hurting out there, particularly gas prices and inflation. And when that is coupled with, you see, the president's family and friends doing very well, that has some political potency. So Rahm is right about that.
0: Ambassador Flake, it's a pleasure to talk with you again. Thank you so much.
3: Great to talk to you, Steve.
0: Jeff Flake is a former ambassador and former Republican senator from Arizona, and we will note that we have invited a number of sitting Republican lawmakers to join us on this program, and that offer still stands.
1: A federal agency has approved a final design of President Trump's 250-foot arch. NPR's Rachel Treisman reports.
4: The U.S. Commission of Fine Arts, whose seven members were all appointed by the president, suggested changes to the arch when it gave preliminary approval last month. Lead architect Nicholas Charbonneau said Thursday that his team made some of those changes, like replacing the proposed pedestrian tunnel with crosswalks. But it's keeping the 84-foot golden statues of Lady Liberty and two eagles up top.
5: The president considered the commission's suggestion to look at the arch without the sculptural figures on the roof, but elected not to pursue such an option.
4: Commissioners listened at a long table covered in miniature models showing the arch in its proposed location, a traffic circle across the Potomac River from the National Mall. They had few questions for the architect, namely, what kinds of artwork would go on its blank walls. Here's architect James McCrary II, the commission's vice chair.
6: We're looking at a well-designed arch and it's missing, you know, it's one of the key visual components.
4: Even without those details, and after over an hour of public pushback, the commission gave its final approval sooner than expected.
7: This is supposed to be concept approval, and they've moved to full, which means there's not another hearing on the arch here at CFA.
4: That's Rebecca Miller, executive director of the D.C. Preservation League, who spoke out at the meeting.
7: So it's really disappointing for the public, especially when you have the majority of commenters in opposition to this.
4: The meeting had a full audience, some of whom shared their concerns on the microphone. The commission secretary said about 600 others submitted written comments in advance, all but three of which opposed the arch. The most widespread concerns focused on the structure's scale, tone, and location. Activist Susan Douglas put it this way.
8: Building this gaudy arch in a location that will overpower everything in its midst and interrupt the historically significant view between Lincoln Memorial and the Arlington National Cemetery is an affront to our history and to the men and women who gave their lives in service to our country, as well as to those who remember them.
4: The commissioners said many of the public's concerns fall beyond their scope. The National Capital Planning Commission, also packed with Trump allies, will discuss the arch at its meeting in June. Rachel Treisman, NPR News.

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2: The familiar voice of Neil deGrasse Tyson, the noted astrophysicist, lends his scientific acumen to the advice industry in his new book, Take Me to Your Leader. 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
3: Coming up at 7 Central Saturday morning on Nebraska Public Media. Still ahead for you this morning, this is the last week of school for most classes, K through 12. Jolie Peel talked with a kindergarten teacher in Central Nebraska who uses the alphabet to recognize the final days of the school year. That's ahead in 10 minutes on Morning Edition. Looks like a wet day across the state. Parts of the panhandle could get more than an inch of much-needed rain, while down the road, only a quarter of an inch. Parts of north-central Nebraska could see as much as an inch and a half. We'll have more on the weather throughout the morning on Nebraska Public Media. 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
4: 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Also, we listen back to an interview with former Congressman Barney Frank, the first gay member of the House to come out. He died Tuesday at the age of 86. 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
7: I'm Layla Faldin.
8: Enemy Martinez. Jack Antonoff is a busy guy. He's a songwriter, a singer, and producer who's worked with artists such as Taylor Swift and Bruce Springsteen. Antonoff helped produce the hit Luther by Kendrick Lamar and SZA, which in February won the Grammy for Record of the Year.
9: If this world were mine.
10: Hey. Roman numeral 7, baby, drop it like it's hot.
8: When he's not collaborating with other artists, Antonoff is writing and producing for his band Bleachers. Their new album is called Everyone for 10 Minutes.
11: The overall feeling of this album is the wild tension of wanting to kick the door into the next phase of life, because we are all right there. And it's very rare that I write from a perspective of like an everyone-ness. Mm-hmm. Obviously, the album is about my personal life, but when I was writing it, I was like, we've never disagreed more. We've never been more torn apart. We've never been more polarized in so many ways. And yet there's one core thing that everyone agrees on, which is this version of modernity is trash. No one's having a good time. I wish to honor the people coming to my shows and listening to my music. I want to be in a deep conversation with them.
12: Finish up a track and send a text. Party on the roof, everybody get dressed.
11: I think there's this connection between us right now through the division of a lot of people saying, like, not this.
13: Yeah, not this. Something else. Maybe they don't know what, but not this.
11: Well, I actually think we do know what, which is why we're not reverting, but reinvesting in certain things. You know, I mean, why does everyone want to be back at the movie theater? Why does everyone want to go to concerts? Why does everyone want to be together? Maybe some people whose intention was to just make a profit pushed this thing into a really gross place that no one wanted. I think about this with music all the time. Like, I've never walked into the studio and been like, how do I optimize this? And no artist does.
13: Now, you mentioned going to concerts, that people are wanting to go to concerts now. You got a song on this album called The Van, where you reminisce about early life on the road. Let's hear a little bit of The Van.

0: Jack, tell us more about those early days.
1: Well, I could go on for, we could do hours on what they were actually like. But the reason why I'm writing about them is I can't believe how it's always the good old days. Right now, it's the good old days.
2: Yeah.
1: There's a real power in doing something because that's what you do. That decade of me and my people driving around, if no one shows up in Little Rock and no one shows up in Cincinnati and then 50 people show up in Salt Lake City, it's the same show. We are here. This is how we survive. And so that is so alive in me. And sometimes your origin story gets like rewritten. But the truth is like, my life is the same as it was when I was 14 and 15, which is I record music, I write music, and I move around and play it.
3: We had a band, we had a life, we had dreams. In a van, we wrote our own Bible supreme.
0: Now, I read in one of your letters to fans that playing live and touring are different. I'll just quote you on what you wrote here, that you have to love the intensity of what it takes to get to each town and put on that show, and that show has to be something you believe in the depths of you is worth that journey and the journey of your people. And if you truly believe that, then every night on stage is that last night on earth. Do you ever think, though, that, like, what if this is my last night on earth? And when I'm playing here tonight and the people that are listening, that are sitting in front of me, are listening to tonight, it's going to be the last thing I do.
1: I think that every night. It's part of what it's all wrapped up in for me.

0: saw that you wrote one of the topics of this album is the inability to talk about death.
1: I feel like we're all like death closeted or something, you know, like, you know, like everyone just doesn't want to say this thing that is so present.
2: Yeah.
1: There's this huge elephant here. We're all going to die and no one's talking about it. But it's baked into the work I do. It's baked into the work I do because I really got going in the years when I was dealing with the most grief. Making art is such an exercise in mortality.
0: I always never liked the question, what do you want as your last meal? What do you want to eat? You know what I would care about? I want to know what my last song that I'm going to listen to. What song would be on?
1: Well, if I'm not going to make the joke about being a long song, then I would probably go with Amazing Grace. It's just the best song ever made.
2: Oh, wow.
1: Or go out with a comedic bang and just, you know, say, play Happy Birthday.
3: I think it's time we lifted the curse.
0: One of the other themes that I heard in your album is about marriage. I mean, you got married in 2023 to actress Margaret Qualley. And in this song, Dirty Wedding Dress, it kind of sounds like you're reflecting back on your wedding day. Let's hear a little of that song.

0: I wrote this song because I was stunned, you know, when we got married. We got married in this beach town that I grew up in, Jersey. And there was a crowd of people outside, and a lot of the news was reporting on the crowd. So a lot of people were like, oh my God, like, was that so terrible? And I was like, we didn't even know they were there. You know, we were inside with having quite literally the greatest day of my life with the people we love most. You know, there's this great psychological study that the human brain, there's an amazing empathy drop off at about around 125 people. I don't think it's cynical. I think it's beautiful. You know, we have our capacity. My partner, my band, my family, my audience, like, this is who's allowed in.
1: Yeah.
0: You know, that's it. You know, I like to always say, like, Bleachers is for anybody, not everybody. And we live in real everybody time, and it's not how I feel. And I don't believe it's how many people feel.
2: That is Jack Antonoff, his band Bleachers. His new album is called Everyone for 10 Minutes, and it's out now. Jack, thanks a lot.
0: Thank you.

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1: Good morning. It is 6:29 Central. We're on a Friday morning. This is Dale Johnson. Coming up, Nebraska's prison watchdog agency has a new leader. Molly Ashford sat down with Inspector General of Corrections Zach Blachick about how he's approaching the role.
2: That's something that is a focus of mine right now. What are the key indicators of performance for our prison system?
1: That's ahead for you in 15 minutes on Morning Edition. From Broken Bow to Blue Hill. You're enjoying Nebraska Public Media. It is 6:30 Central, 5:30 Mountain. I'm Dale Johnson with Nebraska Public Media News. Well, Mother Nature rained on the Huskers softball parade Thursday night. The program's first home super regional against Oklahoma State didn't make it out of the first inning before lightning sent the game into a two-hour delay. Players and umpires returned to the field, but the rain kept coming down, leaving the best two out of three series up in the air. First pitch of game one has been rescheduled to 4 Central this afternoon. Winner of the series heads to next week's Women's College World Series. Nebraska's National Weather Service offices are getting more staff after positions were chopped by the Trump administration last year. Macy Byers reports on how Nebraska is involved in the reversal.
3: About 600 NWS employees were fired or took buyouts last year. Nebraska legislators raised concerns about public safety as services like weather balloon launches slowed. Raising red flags with the Trump administration worked, and now Nebraska offices can hire back about 10 people they lost. Suzanne Forten is the meteorologist in charge at the Omaha office.
4: The citizens of Nebraska are really blessed to really having some very high caliber individuals that work at all the offices.
3: Forten says Nebraska's offices are currently at good staffing levels to cover severe weather season. Last August, the Trump administration allowed the NWS to bypass a federal hiring freeze. Most other agency rehiring was mandated by court orders. For Nebraska Public Media News, I'm Macy Byers.
1: Heavy rain over the weekend brought some drought relief to eastern Nebraska. Taylor Nicolaiasen, a meteorologist for the National Weather Service in Valley, said southeast Nebraska has done pretty well in terms of precipitation the past few months.
5: We've run ahead of precipitation, if you look at it, over the last 30 days or the last 60 days, 90, 120 days. Regardless of how you look at it, areas south of Omaha have been doing well for precipitation, and then the rest of the state's the exact opposite.
1: Heavy rainfall across eastern portions of Nebraska slightly reduced the overall amount of drought in Nebraska, according to the U.S. Drought Monitor. The Nebraska Public Power District has identified Sutherland, Beatrice, Brownville, and Norfolk as its 4 finalists for a potential small nuclear reactor project. Though a siting study ranks the cities from 1 to 4, with Sutherland listed first, NPPD President and CEO Tom Kent said no community has a leg up at this point.
6: I would say that there isn't a, quote, leading candidate. All 4 communities will consider equally as we move into the next steps.
1: Those next steps include site selection and preparation in hopes of obtaining an early site permit from the Nuclear Regulatory Commission. NPPD earlier this month received a $27.8 million federal grant to help pay for that work. This week is the last week of classes for most K-12 schools. Jolie Peel reports on one kindergarten teacher using the alphabet to count down the final few days.
7: The last few weeks of school in Emmy Brown's kindergarten classroom include crazy hair day, crowns, and a wedding. Brown uses the alphabet to count down the end of the year. Crazy hair for C, kings and queens for K, and the marriage of the letters Q and U.
8: Q and U get married because it helps the kids remember that they're always together in the words. So that one's always super fun, and like, as kindergartners, they're always so like giddy about it.
7: As Brown students say aloha to summer for their last day celebrating the letter A, she hopes they remember that learning is fun. I'm Jolie Peel, Nebraska Public Media News.
1: Classes have been dismissed permanently at Lake Minotair Elementary School, northeast of Scotts Bluff. The Scotts Bluff School Board decided earlier this year to close the school because of severe budget constraints and high operating costs. Juanita Baker taught kindergarten there for 23 years. She was saddened by the closure, telling Nebraska Public Media News she used farmland next to the playground as a teaching tool.
9: Sometimes the farmers would be out there planting corn or beans. I could take my kindergartners out there and they stop and tell us all about what they're doing. Let's look at their equipment.
1: When it closed last week, Lake Minotair Elementary was serving 83 students from a 160-mile attendance area. I'm Dale Johnson with Nebraska Public Media News. We're glad you're with us on a Friday morning. It's 6:34 Central.
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10: 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I'm Leila Faudin.
11: And I'm Steve Inskeep. Good morning. The next generation of obesity medication is getting closer to reality. Eli Lilly is studying a new drug. Test results show it's more powerful, even more powerful, than the obesity shots and pills already on the market. NPR Pharmaceuticals correspondent Sydney Lupkin is here to tell us about it. Good morning.
12: Good morning.
11: I'm so glad you're the one who's going to pronounce the name of this new drug. What is it?
12: The new drug is called retatrutide. So it's a weekly injection, just like Wegovy and Zepbound, but it's a little different. Wegovy and Zepbound target the GLP-1 hormone. This new drug works on three hormones, GLP-1, GIP, and glucagon, and that makes it more powerful.
11: When you say more powerful, you got to sell me, because I have seen the results in human beings of the existing drugs. How powerful is it?
12: Yeah, so Eli Lilly, the company that makes retatrutide, says that in the clinical trial, people taking it for 80 weeks lost an average of more than 70 pounds at the highest dose. For comparison, patients taking the placebo over the same period, they lost 5 pounds. Those were the latest findings from its phase 3 clinical study. I asked Dr. Carolyn Francavilla, who is the vice president of the Obesity Medicine Association, what she thought.
13: I have goosebumps. Of course, we've seen some preliminary data about this before, so it's not shocking. But to have a medication that can have an average of a 28% weight loss is truly game-changing. This is essentially bariatric surgery, but in a weekly injection.
12: So to compare, people taking Zepbound and Wegovy lose around 20% of their body weight over time. So if it ends up that this drug is closer to the results for bariatric surgery, that's significant because surgery is risky. But nothing is without side effects. Retatrutides were similar to other GLP-1 drugs, such as nausea and other gastrointestinal issues.
11: Is this drug good enough that people, assuming it's approved by the FDA, will want to switch to it?
12: You know, it won't be for everyone. In fact, Francavilla said it may be too powerful for some people. That's why having options is really important. And now we have Zepbound, Wegovy, the Wegovy pill, Foundayo. Here's Francavilla again.
13: We're really going to have to think about, you know, moving forward, which medication makes sense for which patients. But I mean, if you would have told me this a decade ago, I would have thought it was a lie. It's amazing.
12: Of course, a big issue is access. The obesity drugs already in the market are expensive, and a lot of insurance plans don't cover them, even though obesity is considered a chronic condition. If you're willing to go outside your health insurance, obesity drugs are available at a discount from Eli Lilly and Novo Nordisk directly, but a lot of people still can't afford them.
11: How expensive is a new drug likely to be?
12: You know, we don't know yet. It's still early days for retatrutide. The company hasn't published these study results yet in a peer-reviewed journal. Retatrutide is not yet approved by the Food and Drug Administration. Eli Lilly says it's planning to submit it for approval by the end of the year, and then it could be a while before the FDA does approve it. That said, Dr. Francavilla has heard about people supposedly buying a knockoff version of this drug off the internet. She says, don't do that. You don't know what you're getting, and it could be dangerous.
11: NPR Pharmaceuticals correspondent Sydney Lupkin, thanks so much.

0: You're not pregnant. NPR's Selena Simmons Duffin has this exclusive report about the first Planned Parenthood affiliate to prescribe abortion pills just in case.
1: It was the news of Roe v. Wade being overturned that prompted Witt to get abortion pills in advance.
2: I was actually living abroad at the time, so like I was kind of like glued to my phone, like being like, oh my God, what's happening in the States?
1: Witt is 29 and lives in the Chicago area. She asked NPR to use her first name only to discuss a sensitive medical decision. Back in 2022, reading the news post-Roe, she learned she could order the two medications usually used together for abortion, mifepristone and misoprostol, even though she wasn't pregnant at the time.
2: So I was like, oh, that's really interesting. I didn't know I could do that.
1: Witt used an international organization called Aid Access.
2: It was literally just like I filled out a form online, answered questions, and had said like, you know, these are for advanced use.
1: She stashed the pills away and felt grateful to have them. Then about a year later, her period was a few days late and a pregnancy test came back positive. She took the abortion pills the same day.
2: Because it was so early, it was just literally like a period. And I'm just like, wow, everybody should be able to have that experience. Like, it doesn't have to be this big treacherous thing.
1: Now, for the first time, a Planned Parenthood affiliate is offering abortion medication in advance.
3: My name is Rebecca Gibberon. I am the president and CEO for Planned Parenthood Great Northwest, Hawaii, Alaska, Indiana, and Kentucky.
1: She says her organization is always looking for ways to expand access to abortion, and this is part of that effort. The program is launching in two states they serve, Washington and Hawaii.
3: As evidence supporting this model of care has continued to grow, and with supportive policy environments in Washington and in Hawaii, this really is the right time for us to step into this space.
1: Most of the other places that prescribe abortion pills in advance do so online through telehealth. Gibran's colleague, Dr. Colleen McNicholas, says Planned Parenthood patients in Washington and Hawaii will be able to get the medication in person as well.
4: Folks can schedule an appointment just for this service line, or they might be visiting us for their normal STI care or their well person exam. And we will make sure that anybody who is capable of getting pregnant is aware that they can also access this service too.
1: Elisa Wells is co-founder of the website Plan C, which shares information about abortion medication.
5: The idea that you can get abortion pills by mail or that you can get them in advance is really new to a lot of people. So having a group like Planned Parenthood that does have such trust and name recognition, adding the service is really important.
1: Anna Fiastro agrees. She's a research scientist at the University of Washington School of Medicine. She says the idea of getting these medications in advance seems to be catching on, especially among residents in states with abortion bans.
6: It makes a lot of sense and is really interesting to people. You know, it allows people to end an undesired pregnancy and move forward without having to even wait for the pills in the mail to come or taking on, you know, really costly and time-consuming travel.
1: For anti-abortion rights advocates, the practice is alarming. Republican Senator Cindy Hyde-Smith of Mississippi, who chairs the Senate Pro-Life Caucus, brought up the issue in a 2024 hearing.
7: American women are stockpiling the abortion pills through advanced prescribing from abortion companies and providers.
1: Trump's FDA has done very little to restrict the use of abortion medication so far, to the frustration of his anti-abortion supporters. The Department of Health and Human Services did not respond to NPR's request for comment. Elisa Wells of Plan C says she's confident the efforts from Republican lawmakers and governors to restrict access will fail.
5: You know, abortion pills are everywhere. They're safe, they're effective, and they're pretty much unstoppable.
1: Each time a new restriction does come up, she says, more people around the country realize they can stock up on abortion medication. Selena Simmons Duffin, NPR News, Washington.
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8: Society likes to flatten women into one-dimensional characters, but Jessie Ware isn't having it.
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10: 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Good morning. Thanks for coming along with us. Dale Johnson on a Friday morning. Still ahead, Nebraska Public Media's Molly Ashford sits down with the new Inspector General of Corrections.

Actions. Zach Plahacik, that conversation for you in a few moments on Nebraska Public Media. Could be a wet day across the state. Parts of the panhandle getting maybe an inch of much-needed rain. Only a quarter of an inch down the road in parts of the panhandle. North central Nebraska could see as much as an inch and a half. Eastern Nebraska, the reality is anywhere from a quarter of an inch to a half inch of rain. Highs across the state today will range from the low to mid-60s in the west and the north central to upper 60s and low 70s around the central and the east. This comes on a day when the average high is 76 degrees. We'll

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1: 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Master of Puppets, Sweet Child of Mine, Seven Nation Army. As a joke, Stairway to Heaven used to be banned, but that prohibition has been lifted. It's Morning Edition!
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0: Here we are at 6:45 Central on Nebraska Public Media. I'm Dale Johnson. Nebraska's prison watchdog has seen quite a few changes under the tenure of Inspector General of Corrections Doug Kobernick, who has held the role since it was created in 2015. The legislature established the IG's office to increase transparency and accountability in the state's prison and parole system. Another change happened this month. Zach Plahotchuk, who worked as an assistant in the office the past 5 years, was promoted to inspector general. Molly Ashford spoke with Plahotchuk to talk about his approach to his new role.
3: So you worked under Doug Kobernick for the last 5 years. What did you learn from him as a boss?
4: I owe Doug so much. I mean, Doug, for anybody who's ever met Doug, I mean, he's a fantastic person, cares tremendously about people and about this state. Doug worked without me for 5 years. So he was the first inspector general at a time when I think there was a really big gap in trust between the public and the Department of Corrections and just the correction system as a whole. And Doug spent a lot of time just kind of as a fly on the wall in the prisons. And his depth of knowledge from that and from just working in the legislature for many years is incredible. And he's been a huge mentor to me.
3: How are you approaching trying to fill his shoes? And is there anything you want to change about the way that the office is run?
4: I will say that even when I was an assistant, it was a bit of a challenge scaling up from an office of one to an office of two. Because when you're a one-man operation, you can kind of just make decisions and they only apply to you, and you're just sort of doing things as you feel that they make sense. That communication within the office isn't as important. And fortunately, Doug and I had worked together sort of unofficially within the legislature for a couple of years before that. So we had a pretty good rapport already. But for me, really formalizing the office operations has been a big part of this, because whoever I hire to replace me as assistant is unlikely to have that same rapport Doug and I had. So we'll have to have a little more of a clear system. And then I think, you know, we're still dealing with a little bit of, I don't want to say fallout, but the changes that resulted from the attorney general opinion that affected our office a couple of years ago. And so continuing that work, which Doug had started into sort of Inspector General 2.0, is what I've been focused on.
3: That is something I wanted to ask you about. I wonder if you could just back up and kind of explain what happened with that attorney general opinion and how it was resolved and what the residual effects of that are now.
4: So there was an opinion from the attorney general of Nebraska that found that portions of our office laws were unconstitutional. I'm not an attorney. I should preface this. So this is tricky for me to describe, and I want to make sure I'm not mischaracterizing anything. In the very immediate aftermath of that, we lost all of our access to facilities, people, and information related to the correction system. It was a very challenging time. Fortunately, we had the support of the legislature, and I can't thank Speaker Arch enough for what he did to both in the short term and the long term restore our access so we could get back to work. It was a disruptive time. It was a very challenging time professionally and frankly, even emotionally for the people in the office. Over the course of many months, there were negotiations between the legislature and the executive branch on how to get this back to something that everybody could agree on would work. And last year, in spring of 2025, the legislature passed a complete redo of our act. A lot of the language is the same, but the big changes were that they moved us under this legislative oversight committee, which is a committee of very high, many of them are very highly placed senators, committee chairs, and leadership within the body, who more or less supervise our work. They have given our offices a tremendous amount of discretion to continue doing what we need to do. Our access has essentially been completely restored to what it was before. There's some changes, some for better, some maybe a little more limiting, but on the whole, I would say it's comparable.
3: Obviously, you have to kind of tackle issues as they come up, but is there any big picture things within the prison system that you want to be sure to explore during your tenure?
4: I'll give you two. One is sort of wonky and one's not. So the not wonky one is healthcare and mental health care. I think we're all probably aware that that is a challenge for the prison system. It's a challenge for a lot of prison systems. I think there's broad agreement that those could be improved. Staffing for healthcare and mental health care in particular, I think the big challenge there. The question is, how do we do that? And so I think that's going to be a major focus of this office and probably the legislature and the Department of Corrections until it gets resolved. The wonkier answer is, how do we measure success of prisons and the correction system as a whole? And I think that's a national conversation. One thing that changed with our laws being changed was the adoption of a requirement that we work on key performance indicators. That's something that is a focus of mine right now, identifying what are the key indicators of performance for our prison system? How do we measure those? How do we make sure that that information isn't just being presented in a way that's the most positive that it can be for the department? How do we verify what we're given? But even just identifying what are those measures.
3: Well, thank you so much, Zach, and congrats on the promotion.
4: Thanks, Molly. It's nice talking to you.
3: That was Nebraska Inspector General of Corrections Zach Pluhacek. I'm Molly Ashford, Nebraska Public Media News.
1: 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I'm Steve Inskeep.
5: And I'm Leila Faldin. SpaceX is preparing to launch its Starship rocket from South Texas later today. As NPR's Jeff Rumfield reports, the company is planning on going public soon, and it has a lot riding on this flight.
6: Starship was actually supposed to launch last night. The rocket was fueled and ready to go, but at the last minute, they had a problem with the launch tower.
7: All right. It is sounding like we are not going to be able to clear this issue in time today. So we are going to be standing down from a launch.
6: When the rocket does launch, it'll be the first test flight of a new version. The older versions had a roughly 50-50 success rate. But this next launch needs to succeed because next month, SpaceX is going public. Franco Granda, a research analyst with the firm PitchBook, says SpaceX's IPO could put the company's value at up to $2 trillion.
8: This is a crazy business. Valuations have gone into outer space, into other galaxies. And I think it's all riding on the promise of the future potential, like the market that they will unlock through Starship.
6: Starship is absolutely essential to SpaceX's plans. SpaceX wants to use it to build up its internet satellite constellation, Starlink. And it wants to build AI data centers in space. And NASA wants to use it to send astronauts to the moon. Billions and billions of dollars in revenue are at stake. And if it doesn't work, Granda says SpaceX isn't really worth the trillions its CEO Elon Musk wants it to be.
8: Without Starship, I don't think he gets to that, the next leg of growth and what they're really hinging this entire valuation premium from.
9: It's really critical to all of these ambitions.
6: Tim Ferrer is president of TMF Associates and an expert on the satellite telecommunications business. Starship is supposed to eventually be a cheap, easily reusable rocket that could fly multiple times a day. Ferrer thinks that's still a long way off. And as for the here and now, new financial disclosure documents released ahead of the IPO show that SpaceX is losing money. In the first 3 months of this year, it lost over $4 billion. It's also carrying nearly $30 billion of debt, much of it thanks to the company's struggling AI business. That might be enough to give some investors pause, but Ferrer says SpaceX's value really comes down to one man.
9: The valuation is completely dependent on the degree to which people believe in Elon Musk, and it's not dependent on the current businesses.
6: He says so long as investors are convinced Musk can make a fortune in the future, they're more than happy to hand over their money today. Jeff Brumfield, NPR News.
1: 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But the network's new owners announced in March they were closing down CBS News Radio, executives citing, quote, challenging economic realities. NPR's Scott Horsley has our appreciation.
10: Before there was television, long before there were podcasts, CBS Radio basically invented broadcast news. In big cities and remote farmhouses, families would gather around the radio to hear President Roosevelt deliver a fireside chat or Edward R. Murrow's eyewitness accounts of the Blitz.
11: This is London, being bombed again. Half an hour ago, I could read street signs in the flash of anti-aircraft batteries. Little patches of sparks on the pavements marked the point where shrapnel fell.
10: Broadcasts like that one brought the sound of the world into people's living rooms. In the process, CBS Radio made the world a little smaller and listeners' vision a little broader. One of those listening was a young boy in Baltimore named Charles Osgood.
12: I think it was during World War II, listening to those voices that still ring in my ear of Lowell Thomas and Ed Morrow and all of those voices, that really opened up the world for me.
10: Eventually, Osgood himself would become one of the best-known voices on CBS. The late broadcaster spoke with NPR's Bob Edwards back in 2004.
12: I think I knew, even before the first time that I ever walked into a real studio, that there couldn't possibly be anything more fun than being in radio.
10: Generations of talented wordsmiths polished their craft at CBS. Before Charles Girault went on the road and Peggy Noonan penned speeches for presidents, they got their start working overnights, pounding away at typewriters, painting vivid pictures for the ear. Judy Muller was eventually promoted to morning drive time.
13: I was Charlie Osgood's summer replacement, which was a big deal. I remember I was sitting in the newsroom and Mike Wallace walked in. And he comes over and says, so you're the woman with balls in her voice. I said, wow, is that a compliment? And it was.
10: Muller ultimately left CBS to become a television reporter at ABC. But she still gets a charge every time she hears the sounder for the radio newscast at the top of the hour.
13: I still think radio is my favorite medium. It's a storyteller's medium. It's a writer's medium. And it's very intimate with listeners.
10: CBS Radio is still carried on some 700 stations, but fewer people are listening to the radio these days. There are other ways to entertain yourself in the car now, and young people have grown to expect more personalized programming from their smartphones. CBS's parent company was sold to David Ellison's Skydance Media last year. The new owners announced 2 months ago they were silencing the microphones and laying off the radio staff. For Paul Ferry, the news prompted reflection on the more than two decades he spent producing the World News Roundup, the nation's longest-running newscast.
14: Ever since the announcement in March, I've been hearing from people I haven't talked to in years, and it's been great to kind of catch up and see what they're doing now and talking about the old days. It's very bittersweet. A lot of good memories, but it's end of an era.
10: On her last day at CBS decades ago, Judy Muller signed off with a quote from Norman McLean. Eventually, all things merge into one, and a river runs through it. Muller, who's an avid fly fisher, takes some comfort in those same words today.
13: A river runs through everything, and time goes on. So it'll be okay. We'll go on. But I am so glad I was there.
10: Christopher Cruz is set to deliver the final CBS radio newscast just after 11:30 Eastern time tonight. Scott Horsley, NPR News, Washington.
1: Reached out to Christopher Cruz to see what will be on his mind tonight as he writes that final newscast.
15: I'll be thinking a lot about our predecessors at the network and what they built. They were always with us. Names like Edward R. Murrow and Charles Collingwood, Richard C. Hodlett, Robert Trout, Dan Rather, Christopher Glenn, Frank Settapani, Bill Whitney, Nick Young, Bill Lynch. 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
0: And I'm Dale Johnson. 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
1: Good morning. The Democratic Party ordered a report on what went wrong in 2024. They never finished, filled it with false claims, and didn't reach a conclusion. So why release it now? It's Morning Edition from NPR News.
0: Plus, storms last night moved the opening game of the College Softball Super Regional to this afternoon. Details in 30 minutes.
1: The Trump administration justified the military seizure of Venezuela's Nicolas Maduro based on the criminal charges against him. I'm Steve Inskeep.
5: And I'm Layla Faldin. Cuba's Raul Castro has been charged and an aircraft carrier just moved into the Caribbean. Also, Israel detained activists on a flotilla to Gaza. An Israeli official posted a video taunting them. Italy wants him sanctioned. And a father shares his personal memorial to his son, a soldier killed in Afghanistan. It's Friday, May 22nd. On this date in 1992, Johnny Carson hosted The Tonight Show for the last time. The news is next.
17: Live from NPR News in Washington, I'm Corva Coleman. President Trump says the U.S. military will deploy an additional 5,000 troops to Poland. NPR's Rob Schmitz reports from Berlin. It's an apparent reversal of U.S. moves to reduce the presence of American forces in Europe.
18: President Trump made the announcement in a social media post, suggesting the troop deployment is connected to the election last year of nationalist President Karol Nawrocki. His announcement came shortly after his administration abruptly canceled a military training exercise in Poland, later saying it had only been delayed. And it comes weeks after his administration said it would withdraw 5,000 troops from Germany. Polish President Nawrocki, who was elected in June of 2025 with the support of the populist Law and Justice Party, has aligned with the Trump administration since taking office. Rob Schmitz, NPR News. Berlin.
17: Congress has left early for its Memorial Day recess. They'll be away for a week. They left without meeting the June 1st deadline set by President Trump. He wanted them to pass funding for immigration enforcement that would last for 3 years. NPR's Barbara Sprunt reports.
19: The immigration bill appeared to be on a glide path this week, but the White House's announcement of an anti-weaponization fund derailed that. The fund is aimed at giving money to people who allege they've been wronged by the government and could include funding for the people who broke into the Capitol and attacked law enforcement on January 6th. Enough Senate Republicans were alarmed over the plan and want to address it before passing immigration funding. It's another sign of growing tension between Republicans in Congress and the White House, and comes on the heels of President Trump working to oust Republican incumbents. Barbara Sprunt, NPR News, Washington.
17: Last night, comedian Stephen Colbert ended the late-night show he hosted for nearly 11 years. NPR's Mandalay Del Barco reports on how he said farewell to the highly rated program CBS canceled, claiming financial reasons.
20: For his finale, Stephen Colbert was joined by his mentor, Jon Stewart, host of The Daily Show, and by his TV friends, John Oliver, Seth Meyers, and the Jimmys, Fallon and Kimmel.
21: We came to say we're going to miss you. Late night is not going to be the same without you.
22: Yeah. Without you, where will Americans turn to see a middle-aged white man make jokes about the news?
20: Colbert also sang with his surprise guest, former Beatle, Paul McCartney. And in the end, Colbert and McCartney switched off the lights of the Ed Sullivan Theater, where the Beatles debuted in America in 1964, and where the Late Show franchise broadcast for nearly 33 years. Finally, see-through visual effects, Colbert's show and the entire theater were sucked into a giant intergalactic wormhole. Mandalit Del Barco, NPR News.
17: You're listening to NPR News from Washington. The World Health Organization is tracking the Ebola outbreak in Eastern Democratic Republic of Congo. Director General Dr. Tedros Adhanom Ghebreyesus says 82 cases have been confirmed, with 7 confirmed deaths. But he says the epidemic is much larger than that. Nearly 750 cases are suspected. The WHO is sending more medical teams to the region. But the Eastern DRC is also the scene of fighting between rebels and government forces that's been going on for years. California Governor Gavin Newsom has signed an executive order to help protect workers from artificial intelligence. NPR's John Ruwitch has more.
2: The forecasts can be dire when it comes to the effect of AI on jobs, and it's something a lot of people are worried about, according to polls. Newsom's executive order directs the state to dig into the issue. Within a half a year, for instance, the Labor and Workforce Department must submit a review of policies and practices that provide workers with a safety net. It also has to come up with a plan for expanding enrollment in employment insurance and make recommendations for how to boost worker training. Newsom directed part of the government to team up with the University of California and Stanford to develop ways to help AI advance the public good and address problems facing society. Newsom says California has led the way on innovation, and now it needs to reimagine work, governance, and how people prepare for the future. John Ruwitch, NPR News.
17: SpaceX says it will try again late this afternoon to launch its mammoth Starship rocket into space. A launch attempt from southern Texas was scrubbed yesterday just 40 seconds before liftoff. Managers cited a technical issue. 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
4: I'm Peter Sagal. 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
0: 10 Central, tomorrow morning on Nebraska Public Media. Right now, it's a Friday morning, 7:06 Central. I'm Dale Johnson. Still ahead, excitement builds for Game 1 of the College Softball Super Regional because storms moved last night's opener to this afternoon. Rain has changed more than a softball game. Maddie Ames takes a look at how recent rains changed the drought status for eastern Nebraska. And Fred Knapp reports a top federal lawyer says the U.S. Supreme Court should consider Nebraska's case against Colorado over irrigation water. There's more, too, ahead in 25 minutes on Morning Edition.
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0: It's Morning Edition from NPR News. I'm Steve Inskeep.
1: And I'm Leila Fadel. Good morning. Democrats have been trying to understand what went wrong for them in 2024.
0: Although apparently some aren't really sure they want to look. The Democratic National Committee commissioned a review of the 2024 election to see what lessons they could learn. That review has been ready for months but was not released until Thursday.
1: The autopsy, though, raises more questions than it does answers. NPR's Stephen Fowler covers the future of the Democratic Party and is here to answer our questions. Good morning, Stephen.
2: Good morning.
1: So political parties often seek out those introspective reviews after major defeats. What's different about this one?
2: Well, for starters, the fact it wasn't actually published at first. To recap things, DNC Chair Ken Martin commissioned this autopsy. It was delivered in December 2025, and he shelved it, saying at the time that basically we've learned we're winning in special elections. We just had the successful November general election. Let's focus on the plan. That plan centers around year-round organizing, investing more in state parties, and finding a message beyond just being anti-Trump, which is included in this report. However, Martin said that while he disavows this report, he apologized for not releasing it at the time and for not being more transparent about that decision.
1: If a lot of what's in the report is the same as Martin's current plan, why does he disavow it?
2: Well, the report as delivered was incomplete, full of incorrect claims that were also impossible to verify, but the DNC said that they would put it out anyway, and put it out they did. All 192 pages, each one stamped with a disclaimer that the DNC was not provided with, quote, the underlying sourcing, interviews, or supporting data for many of the assertions contained herein. The tentative title for the report, Build to Win, Build to Last, was constructed on shaky foundational information, The DNC asserts, in numerous red line annotations throughout this document. And in what is a fitting metaphor, there literally is no conclusion included.
1: Oh my gosh, so there's so much that's not in here, but it's almost 200 pages. What is in the document?
2: Well, if you were looking for any sort of discussion about key issues voters said were important, like the cost of living, Gaza, Biden's age, you're not going to find very much there.
1: Huh.
2: Biden's name is mentioned only a small number of times. The White House is blamed for not preparing former Vice President Kamala Harris enough. There's a lot of talk about paid media strategies and advertising, random factually inaccurate things about the North Carolina governor's race. The economy is mentioned just 6 times, the word affordability just once.
1: Okay, so that election was 2024. This report was done in 2025. And now it's 2026. I mean, how much does this matter?
2: It depends on who you ask. There's a contingent of folks who have not been happy with the leadership of Ken Martin as DNC chair the last year and a half. They want the party to raise more money, do more to push back against the Trump agenda. To the average voter, they know why they did or didn't vote for Democrats in 2024. We know that Democrats have been overperforming in 2025 and are poised to have massive victories in 2026. But the average voter could not tell you what the DNC does or notice anything different with how it's run. Here's where it does matter, though. It points to this disconnect where people don't like the national party brand and party leaders, but love their local Democrat. That dynamic means the national party's probably going to be pretty weak heading into the 2028 presidential nominating process, where it actually does matter and have a lot of sway.
1: That's NPR's Stephen Fowler in Atlanta. Thank you, Stephen.
2: Thank you.
0: Paul Begala has been listening to Stephen with us. He's a longtime political strategist who helped orchestrate Bill Clinton's presidential win in 1992, among many other things. Mr. Begala, welcome back.
3: Steve, thanks. Thanks for having me.
0: Granting all the errors and omissions, did you learn anything from this autopsy?
3: Oh, my gosh. It's not just the errors and omissions, okay? It's I mean, as your reporter mentioned, affordability, cost of living, inflation, it's barely even mentioned. Imagine the after-action report after the sinking of the Titanic, and it doesn't mention icebergs.
0: Okay.
3: That's what drove the election. By the way, apparently they didn't even speak to President Biden, Vice President Harris, Governor Waltz, or any of the top strategists. Not Mike Donilon, not Anita Dunn, not Steve Ricchetti, not Bruce Reed, not Jen O'Malley Dillon, not Steph Cutter. So imagine a medical autopsy where you don't examine the brain, the heart, the liver, the lungs, the kidneys. But man, we know everything about her left foot. Man, we got that left foot nailed, Steve.
0: As you're talking, I'm thinking of something I read from Dan Pfeiffer, who of course was a former Obama operative. I read him. He's on Substack. He's talking about the Democratic Party chair who commissioned this report and finally released it. Quote, Ken Martin is not up to the job and his continued presence is going to make the DNC woefully ineffective heading into the midterms. What do you think about that, that the party chair ought to go?
3: You know, I'm not on the DNC. It doesn't really matter to me. It doesn't matter to most voters. But it's hard to argue he's doing a good job. Okay, we are winning. But I don't think anybody believes Democrats are winning because of the party chair. And this thing is an embarrassment. What I don't understand, honestly, and I don't know Ken Martin. I'm sure he's a great guy. If I teach at the University of Virginia. If one of my students submitted a paper like this, I'd give it back to her and say, look, you got to rewrite. You got to do the research. In other words, why didn't they just give it back or hire somebody else to do a proper job and then release that? You know, we need to know why and how Vice President Harris refused to run on economic change, on change. I think it was because of a sense of loyalty to Biden. I don't think she's dumb at all. I think she's brilliant. But she didn't run on economic change. And she was asked, that was the most disastrous interview on The View, when she was asked, what would you do different? And she said, I can't think of anything. People want to change. I mean, it's pretty simple. You walk around the neighborhood, you're going to open a food truck. And everybody says, man, I love burgers. Golly, I want burgers, Steve. And, you know, you say, well, I don't care. I'm opening a vegan taco stand anyway.
0: People wanted change, you're saying, and she ended up arguing for the status quo, whatever right. She may have wanted to do. There's another thing that I think about when I think about the Harris campaign, and that has to do with the attention economy. She was suddenly nominated. She got enormous attention. She gained in the polls. She had a good speech. And then a couple months passed, and she had nothing more to say. Trump said outrageous things, but they were new things and got all the attention. Did that matter?
3: Absolutely. I think that's very wise. You know, my longtime partner, James Carville, says she didn't get any votes on Election Day she didn't already have on Labor Day. And I went and rewatched that View interview so I wouldn't be unfair to her answer, and I wasn't. In the interview, she's introduced, and Joy Behar says, this is your first live interview on television. That was October 8th.
0: Wow.
3: I mean, she should have done Joe Rogan. That's the big thing everybody talks about. I will say this in her defense. She had the best debate performance I've ever seen, ever. And I trained Bill Clinton for all his debates, Al Gore for all his. Mm-hmm. She had the best debate since Lincoln beat Douglas. But she didn't capitalize on it by feeding that attention economy.
0: Now, with that said, we're talking about tactics here, and I guess tactics matter. But I wonder to what extent substance matters here. There's always a debate. Anytime a party loses, should we move left? Should we move right? Should we be socialist? Should we be populist? What are you thinking about the Democratic Party's position on issues and the Democratic Party's unpopularity as a brand heading into these next couple of elections?
3: Yeah, we are fighting that out right now. And I just watched in Virginia and New Jersey, moderates win landslides. Mikey Sherrill, the new governor of New Jersey, and Abigail Spanberger in Virginia. They ran self-consciously as moderates. Now, Zoran Mamdani won as a Democratic Socialist in New York. But it was the weakest performance of a successful Democrat in New York in 100 years. It was a very weak win. But good for him. So that works in New York, and that's impressive. But in a state where the Republicans were controlling every statewide office, Abigail Spanberger wins a landslide. So the data, the New York Times poll out this week says by 2-1, Democrats want their party to move to the center, not to the far left. But we can have that fight. I don't really think that's what crippled Kamala at all. The biggest things were immigration, of course, and even bigger than that, inflation. The biggest event was Joe Biden deciding to run.
0: Yeah.
3: And not giving her a chance to only have a 107-day kid. That's not even mentioned
0: in this report. Paul Begala, thanks very much. It's a pleasure to hear from you again.
3: Thanks, Steve.
0: Take care.
1: Federal weather watchers are out with their forecast for this year's hurricane season. NPR's Rebecca Hersher reports.
4: At first glance, this year's hurricane forecast for the Atlantic seems like good news. The average number of storms in a given year is 14, and forecasters say it's likely there will be fewer than that. Neil Jacobs leads the National Oceanic and Atmospheric Administration, NOAA.
5: NOAA is predicting a below normal season for 2026.
4: 3 to 6 of the storms that form are expected to be full-blown hurricanes, as opposed to weaker tropical storms. And between 1 and 3 of those are forecast to be major hurricanes, which have winds powerful enough to down trees and power poles, remove shingles from roofs, and destroy some mobile homes. Now, all of those numbers are slightly below average, but the forecast shouldn't make anyone feel particularly safe, says Jacobs.
5: It's very important to understand that it only takes one. We have had Category 5s make landfall in the past during below average seasons.
4: There's also an element of luck. Last year, the contiguous U.S. got lucky. No hurricanes made landfall, even as some of the most powerful hurricanes ever recorded formed in the Atlantic and Caribbean. The overall number of hurricanes varies year to year, and this year there's a cyclic weather phenomenon that will make it more difficult for storms to form, forecasters say.
5: What's driving this forecast is largely an El Niño event.
4: El Niño generally results in wind patterns that disrupt storms before they can get big and powerful, at least in the Atlantic. El Niño is expected to take hold later this summer. Just as peak hurricane season arrives in the Atlantic, the hurricane season there runs from June 1st through November 30th. The most powerful storms generally arrive in the late summer and early fall. But the Pacific is a different story when it comes to El Niño, which will bring abnormally warm water to parts of that ocean with no disruptive wind patterns to get in the way.
5: In the central and eastern Pacific, we're expecting a 70% chance of above normal activity.
4: Anyone who lives in a hurricane-prone part of the country should start preparing, emergency experts warn. The Federal Emergency Management Agency, FEMA, recommends having a plan for evacuating, including for elderly or disabled neighbors and loved ones who may need assistance. Rebecca Hersher, NPR News.
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Well, Mother Nature rained on the Husker softball parade Thursday night. No game last night. It's been rescheduled for 4 o'clock this afternoon. That story and more for you coming up in Nebraska Public Media News in about 10 minutes.

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4: And I'm Leila Fadel. Good morning. Israel is facing global criticism for its treatment of about 400 activists it detained this week. They were on a flotilla headed to Gaza. Israel's Navy intercepted them in international waters. Canada and several EU countries summoned senior Israeli diplomats over this. The UN Human Rights Office is calling for investigations into allegations of abuse. And now Italy wants to punish Israel's far-right National Security Minister, Itamar Ben-Gvir. Reporter Megan Williams joins us from Rome to talk about all this. Good morning, Megan.
5: Good morning.
4: So what is Italy asking the EU to do?
5: Well, Italy's foreign minister, Antonio Tajani, says he's asked the European Union's foreign policy chief to put on the agenda sanctions against Israel's national security minister, Ben-Gvir, when EU foreign ministers meet in June. Now, that's a notable escalation for Prime Minister Giorgia Meloni's government, which has generally sought to maintain close ties with Israel. The trigger was Ben-Gvir's own video from the Israeli port of Ashdod that he posted on Wednesday, and that went viral. In it, he's walking past detained activists from various countries who are kneeling with their hands tied behind their backs. And he's waving an Israeli flag there and saying in Hebrew, "Welcome to Israel, we are the masters." Now Italy wants the EU to consider sanctions against Ben-Gvir.
4: Now the activists were expelled from Israel on Thursday. What are they saying happened to them?
5: Two Italians were actually the first to return home, and they said Israeli forces shot at the flotilla, beat the activists, tased them, and taunted them with that same phrase, "Welcome to Israel." One of the men, reporter Alessandro Mantovani, described it this way.
6: Un posto del terrore, cioè un posto in cui era praticamente un quadrato di container.
5: A place of terror, he said. The rest of the activists were deported to Turkey on Thursday. Now, video footage showed some getting off the plane barefoot with bruises and black eyes and other injuries. American activist Alex Colston was one of them. Here he is speaking to reporters.
7: We were taken to a prison boat. Me personally, I was kept in cuffs where I can't feel my hands anymore. I was kicked in the ribs multiple times.
4: What's Israel saying?
5: Israel says its naval blockade of Gaza is lawful and necessary for its own protection, and that no live ammunition was used against the flotilla. Prime Minister Netanyahu said Ben-Gvir's handling of the activists was, quote, not in line with Israel's values and norms.
4: And how far is Italy prepared to go?
5: Italy is trying to draw a very careful line here. It's asking the EU to consider sanctions on Ben-Gvir personally, but not on Israel as a country. And that distinction matters because along with Germany, Italy still does not back suspending the broader EU-Israeli association agreement over Gaza, which involves trade and would have real impact. So Rome is sounding tougher after the flotilla allegations, but its broader policy really has not shifted much at all.
4: Reporter Megan Williams in Rome. Thank you, Megan.
5: Thank you.
3: As we head into Memorial Day weekend, we hear from StoryCorps' Military Voices Initiative. At the Fort Stewart Army Base in Hinesville, Georgia, there is a memorial called Warriors Walk. It honors fallen soldiers attached to the 3rd Infantry Division. Sergeant Aaron Xavier Whitman is one of them. At StoryCorps, Whitman's father, Dwayne, recalled a moment just before Aaron deployed to Afghanistan.
8: We were down visiting him at Fort Stewart, spending the whole weekend with him. And he said, you know what that is over there, Dad? That's Warrior Walk. There's a redbud tree over there for every soldier that's ever been attached to the Fort Stewart units that were killed in action. And so I said, well, you want to take me over and look at it? He said, hell no. I don't want to ever have a tree over there. I said, well, hopefully that'll never happen. But he was killed in Afghanistan on 10 January 2013. And I think he's tree 445. It took me about a year before I finally accepted. And I spent a lot of time by myself, which wasn't that good. Sometimes I'd be like talking just like we're talking now. And I would just stand up and scream. 1 year later, they decided to change the whole Warrior Walk, and there's no redbuds there anymore. It's all white crepe myrtles. It's beautiful. And so they gave away the redbuds. I called his soldiers and just said, look, I want that tree. So you save it, and I will be down there in a couple of days, and I'll get it. And so I did. And I wrapped it up in sheets to protect it. Then I brought that tree home, and that redbud is in my front yard. And then the redbud started dropping little seed pockets. So I started collecting them up, and then I would put them in buckets, and then I would nurse them along, and then people would come by, and they'd say, oh, the redbud. And I'd say, you want one? Here it is. That's Aaron's redbud. Aaron had a heart of gold. He would fight for his friends, not for himself. And he was that way all his life. So when I see the tree, every day I think of Aaron. It's beautiful. You know, we have 5 grandchildren, and I thought we probably have had another 2 or 3. And I feel guilty for every service man or woman who never gets a chance to fulfill their dreams. You know, I realize it's a choice they made, it's a chance they took. We accept it. But at the same time, I feel guilty for all of them.
3: Retired Army Major Dwayne Whitman recalling his son, Aaron. His StoryCorps interview is archived at the Library of Congress.
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9: Good morning. It is 729 Central, 629 Mountain. I'm Dale Johnson with Nebraska Public Media News. From Wayne to Wahoo. History hasn't been made yet. At Boland Stadium in Lincoln, storms moved in last night and didn't stop until the first game of the college softball super regional between Lincoln and Oklahoma City was postponed. So, first pitch has moved to this afternoon at 4 Central. Winner of the best of 3-game series heads to next week's Women's College World Series. The National Weather Service offices in Nebraska are part of a nationwide hiring push in the name of public safety. Last year, the Trump administration cut 16% of staff at Nebraska's National Weather Service offices. Now those offices can hire back about 10 people they lost. Meteorologist in charge of the Omaha National Weather Service office, Suzanne Fortin, says Nebraska's congressional delegation helped reverse the staff cuts.
10: They've really done a good job in looking out toward the future of the National Weather Service and ensuring we're going to be integrating new technology. The citizens of Nebraska are really blessed to really having some very high caliber individuals that work at all the offices.
9: Fortin says rehiring has equipped Nebraska's stations for severe weather season. Rainfall and storms this past weekend across eastern Nebraska brought some relief to parched lawns and thirsty trees. Maddie Ames breaks down recent changes in drought conditions.
11: The heavy rainfall across eastern portions of Nebraska resulted in a slight reduction in overall drought across Nebraska, according to the U.S. Drought Monitor. Taylor Nicolaison, a meteorologist for the National Weather Service in Valley, said southeast Nebraska is in a better spot than western portions of the state in terms of precipitation.
12: We've run ahead of precipitation, if you look at it, over the last 30 days or the last 60 days, 90, 120 days, regardless of how you look at it. Areas south of Omaha have been doing well for precipitation, and then the rest of the state's the exact opposite.
11: Areas of the state where drought is the worst, mainly western Nebraska and the Panhandle, saw very little rain, with a tenth to a half inch in most places. I'm Maddie Ames, Nebraska Public Media News.
9: A top federal lawyer says the U.S. Supreme Court should consider Nebraska's case against Colorado over irrigation water, but not over the proposed Perkins County Canal. Fred Knapp reports.
13: The recommendation from Solicitor General John Sauer, the government's lead lawyer before the Supreme Court, calls Nebraska's claim that Colorado's not delivering enough water from April 1st to October 15th a classic case the court should have a special master consider. But it calls Nebraska's argument that Colorado's blocking a canal to bring in water from the South Platte River during the non-irrigation season unripe. It says Nebraska's just begun trying to get a permit from the Army Corps of Engineers, and any construction is years away. Nebraska Attorney General Mike Hilgers said the state's main goal is to get into court, and if it's only on one claim, that's mission accomplished. Colorado has not yet commented. For Nebraska Public Media News, I'm Fred Knapp.
9: A western Nebraska community is reminiscing about its county or its country school that they closed the doors on permanently this past week. The Scottsbluff School Board decided earlier this year to shut down Lake Minotaur Elementary. Jolie Peel shares more about one family who had more than 30 people go through the school.
14: The Shaneman's legacy at the current Lake Minotaur Elementary started in 1965 when Mark Shaneman's second grade class moved into the new building.
15: And now my grandson, also named Mark, is the last graduating class at the closure. So we had a Mark start and a Mark finish.
14: Shaneman says he still sees people from his time at school, even those who now live out of state and come home to visit. Mark's grandson, also named Mark Shaneman, says some of his favorite memories were made at the school's annual fundraisers.
16: My favorite thing about the school was the chili supper. All the people in our district got together.
14: The school community held a barbecue this month to reminisce as the school closes the yearbook on its final year. I'm Jolie Peel, Nebraska Public Media News.
9: This week is the last week of classes for most K-12 schools. Emmy Brown, a kindergarten teacher in central Nebraska, uses the alphabet to recognize the final days of the school year. Wedding for the letters Q and U, crazy hair day for C, and aloha to summer for A, the last day of school. Brown says she wants students to know that learning is fun.
17: I feel like sometimes learning is, oh, I gotta go to school, or it's a dreaded thing. Not so much in kindergarten, I guess, but like as they get older, I think that learning is fun and to keep learning.
9: I'm Dale Johnson, Nebraska Public Media News at 7:34 Central.
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3: It's Morning Edition from NPR News. I'm Steve Inskeep.
4: And I'm Leila Fadel. Good morning. The Trump administration's words and deeds about Cuba have drawn comparisons to this year's strike on Venezuela.
3: A U.S. aircraft carrier has arrived in the Caribbean Sea. The Justice Department, which acts on the president's preferences, obtained an indictment of former Cuban President Raul Castro. And the president says he wants to, quote, open Cuba for Cuban Americans.
18: Other presidents have looked at this for 50, 60 years doing something, and it looks like I'll be the one that does it.
4: NPR White House correspondent Franco Ordonez is here. Good morning.
19: Good morning, Leila.
4: So tell us more about why this indictment might be a prelude to a military operation.
19: Yeah, ever since U.S. forces captured the Venezuelan president, Nicolas Maduro, I mean, Trump has been threatening military action against Cuba. I mean, he's gone as far as saying he can do, quote, anything he wants with the country. And Emily Mandrela, a former Deputy Assistant Secretary of State covering Cuba, told me that the indictment fits into a pattern of events that really have echoes of that operation against Maduro.
20: It's hard to understand exactly what the consequence of this indictment could be unless you look to Venezuela and the predicate for an U.S. military action in early January, where there was an indictment of Nicolas Maduro that the U.S. government used as its justification for engaging in that military action.
19: And she says the comparisons also include increased surveillance, high-level meetings between the two countries, and a buildup of military assets. Steve, of course, mentioned the aircraft carrier.
4: How different is the situation with Cuba from Venezuela?
19: Well, I mean, it's very different. Cuba does not have the same petroleum reserves that Venezuela does. It doesn't have petroleum reserves. The governing model is different. I spoke to John Bolton, who served as a national security advisor in the first Trump administration. And he says it's certainly in America's interest and the interest of the Cuban people to see the regime removed from power. But he says the Venezuela model just won't work in Cuba. And he questions whether the U.S. is prepared for actual regime change in Cuba and what that would really involve.
21: And we need to know we've got the capability to do that and have thought through how to do it. In particular, have we really communicated with people in Cuba who would be responsible as the Castro regime collapses?
19: I mean, he's concerned that the U.S. hasn't adequately coordinated with dissidents who would really bear the greatest part of the risk if this does go forward, including the brunt of repression if it doesn't work out.
4: Does Trump's interest in Cuba make sense?
19: I mean, maybe not politically, because it's another example of foreign intervention. In this case, there's no oil to obtain or a nuclear weapon to stop. But it does make sense from Trump's lens of a personal legacy. As we heard at the top, he likes to say that he's done things that his predecessors were unable to do. And it's something his friends and allies are very interested in, including his Cuban-American supporters and some aides. I mean, he lives in Florida and is surrounded by staff who are passionate about this issue. And of course, Secretary of State Marco Rubio has been a driving force in this effort. He's the son of Cuban immigrants and has spent a good part of his career pushing for regime change in Cuba.
4: That's White House correspondent Franco Ordonez. Thanks, Franco.
19: Thank you, Leila.
3: Here's an amazing number. Every year, Americans throw away almost 1,800 pounds of trash per person. Giving items a second life keeps some of that trash out of the landfill and reduces greenhouse gas emissions. For NPR's Climate Solutions Week, Ben Howell of our member station WGLT explains how a university in Illinois is teaching students recycling skills that will not go to waste. That's a really bad dad joke that some

0: Hundreds of students wait for the event outside a church parking lot on campus. When it's her turn, senior Malia Bermejo raced to grab one of the hot ticket items.
1: I was told, be a jerk and run, so I sprinted as fast as I could straight to this futon.
2: And you sat down and you claimed it?
1: Yeah, I sat down and I claimed it. Oh, we got pillows now, too.
0: Students pick from loosely organized piles of clothes, decor, and storage bins. Junior Nayeli Wood says she can find items she otherwise could not afford.
3: It's nice because we're all broke here, college students, so I don't have to spend like an arm and a leg to get like new dishware and stuff if I can just grab it if no one else is using it.
0: Of course, students like the free items, but Elizabeth Reed, the director of the Office of Sustainability, has something else at the top of her mind.
4: What better way than before they even start their first class to expose them to the idea of reuse and resource sharing?
0: The goal of the office is to make it easy for students to take action on issues they already care about in the environment.
4: They want universities and workplaces and the organizations and companies that they're supporting to be advocates for sustainability. They're expecting that.
0: FreeCycle is an annual event, but efforts continue throughout the year at the Share Shop. It's located in a repurposed old house on campus. Garrett Smolin, a student worker, says it's like a free thrift shop.
5: There's everything from clothing to kitchen utensils to bedding. We have some wall decor, which is not for free.
0: Some students have made that mistake. Smolin is a senior conservation and biology major. He's worked for the office for a year, helping with FreeCycle and managing the share shop. At first, it was just a job, he says, but now he wants to devote his career to environmental issues.
5: If I didn't work at this office and I never found this community, I don't know if I'd have such a strong drive to work in sustainability and conservation.
0: That sense of community, it's an important part of creating real change, says Michael Brown. He's the director of the Ecology Action Center, a nearby environmental nonprofit.
6: We need to make it easy so that everybody can participate and it's not a significant challenge or barrier to do so.
0: Brown calculated the impact of a single FreeCycle using ClearPath, a software that estimates carbon emissions based on the weight of waste diverted from a landfill. Landfills are a major source of methane, a powerful greenhouse gas. He found one FreeCycle can cut about 27 metric tons of emissions. That's like taking six cars off the road for a year. The impact may seem small, but that's not the point, he says.
6: All of these efforts are critical to just normalizing these kind of behaviors.
0: At the end of the school year, the cycle begins anew. As the spring semester ends, the Office of Sustainability parks moving trucks outside each dorm on campus. Students drop off items as they move out. Sophomore Crystal O'Connor dropped off dishware, clothes, and a mattress pad.
7: Didn't want to throw it away. Same thing with the bowl and the coat. Other people could use them.
0: Next school year, we'll start again with the front yard FreeCycle because this campus knows sustainability skills are worth reusing. For NPR News, I'm Ben Howell in Normal, Illinois.
8: Reusing! Later today on All Things Considered, how Cincinnati is turning an old landfill into a climate solution.
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11: Getting you going on a Friday morning. Dale Johnson with you. We're coming up on 743 Central. We'll get the final report on consumer sentiment for May from the University of Michigan later this morning. The preliminary snapshot released earlier in the month came in at levels not seen since June of 2022. So hear more in about 10 minutes on the Marketplace Morning Report. We got some rain coming in as we get ready for the Memorial Day weekend. Parts of the panhandle could get more than an inch. Boy, that would be nice, wouldn't it? Much needed rain. Down the road, though, just not very far, only a quarter of an inch. Parts of north central Nebraska could see as much as an inch and a half. Eastern Nebraska, the reality anywhere from a

0: quarter of an inch to a half inch or so. Highs across the state range from the low to mid 60s in the west and the north central, upper 60s, low 70s around the central and the east. Nine degrees in Hastings, 58 in Lincoln, and in Omaha, 54 degree morning. 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
1: Good morning, I'm Lalo Faldin. NASCAR legend Kyle Busch died Thursday. Nobody won more races across NASCAR's three national series. His last victory was just last week at the Truck Series race at Dover, his 234th win. As he climbed out of his car, fans gave him a standing ovation. He was asked by Fox Sports' Amanda Busick why moments like that never get old. His answer?
2: Because you never know when the last one is.
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1: And I'm Leila Fadel. The Late Show on CBS is over. The final episode aired Thursday night after more than 1,800, hosted by Stephen Colbert. He spoke directly to the audience about the importance of keeping an upbeat attitude in a moment like this.
5: We call this show the Joy Machine because to do this many shows, it has to be a machine.
6: Yeah.
5: But the thing is, if you choose to do it with joy, it doesn't hurt as much when your fingers get caught in the gears.
1: NPR critic at large Eric Deggan stayed up late watching and got up early for us and is with me now in the studio. Hi, Eric.
7: I cannot believe I am awake and lucid.
1: Well, I definitely didn't
7: after
1: stay
7: two
1: up
7: hours
1: to watch.
7: Of sleep. That's how much I love you guys.
1: Well, so. Thank you for doing it. So this was a finale that people have anticipated for months since CBS canceled the show last year. How did he do?
7: You know, in the end, I think Colbert offered a show that was a tribute to all the things he did best on The Late Show, from silly comedy bits to earnest connections with the audience, lots of music, and an emotional recognition of the show's place in late-night history. Now, he found a really novel way to sneak in a ton of celebrity cameos with this running gag over who would get to be the big mystery guest. And in the end, it wasn't the Pope, as was rumored, but Paul McCartney. And, you know, if you can't get the Pope, why not get a Beatle?
1: Yeah.
7: So McCartney talked about playing in that space, the Ed Sullivan Theater, 62 years earlier with the Beatles.
1: Did Colbert talk about CBS's decision to cancel him?
7: Not really. You know, Colbert's kind of avoided anger and blame as much as possible in this final run of episodes. And last night's show kind of focused on celebration and this kind of rueful sentimentality. You know, after interviewing McCartney, they transitioned into this ambitious pre-tape comedy bit where Green Wormhole opened up backstage featuring one of Colbert's favorite guests, scientist Neil deGrasse Tyson. Let's listen to this clip from CBS.
8: Your cancellation has created a rift in the comedy variety talk continuum. And if it grows, all of late night television could be destroyed.
7: Yeah, so, you know, eventually the wormhole, like, swallowed up the entire show. So, you know, if there's one consolation for Colbert, it's that the special effects for that sequence probably cost CBS a little extra money.
1: Now, music has always been an important part of Colbert's late show. What about last night?
7: I think music provided the most poignant moments in this finale. I mean, after that wormhole bit, you know, Colbert joined Elvis Costello, band leader Louis Cato, former band leader John Batiste, in this pre-tape performance of one of Costello's tunes called Jump Up. And then when that finished, they transitioned back to the theater to feature McCartney with Colbert, Costello, Batiste, and the show's backing band singing the Beatles' Hello Goodbye. And here we have a little clip of that from the show last night. And you know, this led to a finish where McCartney pulled a lever and the Ed Sullivan Theater kind of shrunk down to fit inside a snow globe. It was a surprisingly moving finale.
1: What do you think it said about Colbert and The Late Show's place in TV history?
7: You know, Colbert has always been a singular host, and he's turned The Late Show into this irreverent, fun vehicle to dissect the events of the day and connect with his audience. And this finale touched all those bases. It just reminded us how much history CBS is walking away from in this cancellation, while allowing all of us to savor it one more time.
1: That's NPR critic at large Eric Deggans, who got no sleep so he could be here to tell us about this finale. Thank you, Eric.
7: Yeah, I think I'm going to bed right
1: now. It's Morning Edition from NPR News. Our theme music was inspired by BJ Lederman. I'm Leila Fadel.
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6: 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NPR's Steve Inskeep will ask Jeff Flake, a former Republican senator, about this week's GOP pushback against some of President Trump's priorities. That's on the clock for about 15 minutes from now on Morning Edition.

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0: From Marketplace, I'm Sabri Benishore in New York. Memorial Day weekend is here. The summer travel season has begun. More Americans are expected to hit the roads this year than last. They will, however, be met with the highest gas prices in 4 years. Marketplace's Nova Sappho has more.
2: The national average for a gallon of regular gas is $4.56, according to AAA. It's $4.09 in Texas, $6.13 in California. Prices are up about $1.40 since the U.S. and Israel attacked Iran, and Iran effectively closed off the Strait of Hormuz. There are signs some Americans are adjusting their travel plans. AAA expects 39 million people to hit the roads this weekend, an increase from last year, but the smallest increase in a decade. Also, more Americans will opt to drive shorter distances, according to Gas Buddy. Airline travelers this weekend are said to be less affected. AAA projects 3.5 million people will take domestic flights, with average airfare about 6% cheaper, because most trips were booked before the Iran war. I'm Nova Sappho for Marketplace.
0: California Governor Gavin Newsom got into it yesterday with Chevron over gas prices. His office urged people to ditch Chevron in favor of cheaper, unbranded alternatives. Chevron had said gas was so expensive in the state because of the state's climate policies. All of this about gas prices raises a question. How are you feeling financially? The University of Michigan asks consumers this and other questions every month for its consumer sentiment report, coming out later this morning for May. Earlier this month was looking pretty bad. Lowest sentiment since the mega inflation of the pandemic, Marketplace's Mitchell Hartman reports.
3: There's a lot weighing on consumer sentiment right now. Rising gas prices and utility bills, high interest rates, a tough labor market for new grads and other job seekers. But there's also a conundrum here, one we've faced before. While sentiments hit rock bottom, spending remains strong, says Morning Consult economist Sophia Baig.
4: As far as overall spending when it comes to gas prices, we haven't seen an effect yet. Consumers are absorbing the prices.
3: And not cutting back on discretionary purchases.
4: Like travel, airfare, hotels, restaurants. Recreation, which would include baseball games, movie theaters, those all have been increasing.
3: Higher income consumers are driving a lot of that spending. Lower income folks, meanwhile, are just belted in for the ride, says Swarthmore College behavioral economist Sion Banot.
5: They have no choice. So if you're driving to work, you got to fill your gas tank. You might get frustrated to see the prices higher, but you know, what are you going to do about it?
3: With inflation rising, political strife at home, and geopolitical tensions abroad, Benoit doesn't expect sentiment to rebound anytime soon. I'm Mitchell Hartman for Marketplace.
0: All right, let's do the numbers real quick. Dow, S&P, and NASDAQ futures are all up in the 4 to 7/10% range.
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0: Post Malone, Meghan Trainor, Zayn Malik, the Pussycat Dolls, just a few of the artists who have cut back on or entirely canceled their tours this summer. Some have cited personal reasons. Others have said the economics are just not great. In the music industry, there is a word for one possible explanation, blue dot fever. When you look at a seat map when you're buying tickets, all the empty seats show up as blue dots. If you're an artist seeing too many of those dots, you might just call the show off. Dave Clark is a senior staff writer at Ticket News and is here to talk about it. Hi, Dave.
6: Good morning. Thanks for having me.
0: There have been, you know, a bunch of high-profile cancellations. Is this level of cancellation normal, or is there something going on?
6: I think both can be true. There's always going to be cancellations, you know, different tours for any number of reasons that you can think of will cancel. However, it does feel like at least the sentiment is that there is something more meaningful with what is going on right now based on just the pressures that consumers are feeling and the prices and things of that nature. Whether or not it's a longer term issue remains to be seen, but it's definitely the perception is that there's something more significant than just a normal tour cancellation batch.
0: Has it also gotten expensive for the artists themselves to go on tour?
6: Oh, unquestionably, the cost of doing business at the tour level is much, much higher. This summer, it's probably going to be even worse because, you know, the fuel costs are going to be really high and that drives prices up for everything, particularly if it's a large scale tour that has like set pieces that are moving from city to city. The paradigm used to be you would go on tour to support your new music and album sales. And now it's really flipped on its head where a lot of these artists are earning their living on their touring income. And then the music is basically, you know, more of a promotion for the tickets rather than the other way around.
0: Blue dot fever is this term that refers to unsold tickets. The head of Live Nation said this is not a thing. Is this a thing?
6: It's impossible to say that it isn't happening. Now, where they might have a more realistic argument is it's not abnormal for tours or individual shows to be underperforming relative to what they might hope. The actual visibility of what unsold seats are even showing up as blue dots is not necessarily a guarantee of a comprehensive manifest of unsold seats. A lot of times unsold seats are completely hidden from the visible manifest in order to drive the perception that a show is less available inventory than it actually has. So even the fact that, you know, there's as many blue dots showing up for certain shows is kind of significant because that might not even be, you know, a comprehensive indicator of how many seats are unsold. They want to, you know, effectively drive the perception that there are fewer seats available than there might actually be in reality.
0: Dave Clark is a senior staff writer at Ticket News. Dave, thank you so much.
6: Thank you.
0: In New York, I'm Sabri Benishore with the Marketplace Morning Report. 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
1: Good morning. Senate Republicans are frustrated with President Trump's anti-weaponization fund and his efforts to push out incumbents. We hear from a former senator used to being attacked by Trump, Jeff Flake, on Morning Edition from NPR News.
2: Plus, weather postponed last night's game one of the college softball super regional. They'll play it today. Details in 30 minutes.
1: Testing for a new obesity drug shows even more promising results than existing drugs. I'm Leila Fulden.
3: And I'm Steve Inskeep. Also, some Planned Parenthood clinics try to make sure women keep access to prescription abortion pills. Musician Jack Antonoff says everyone agrees on one thing in a divided world. Modern life is trash. It's Friday, May 22nd. This day in 1849, an Illinois lawyer got a patent for an invention to lift riverboats over sandbars. Abraham Lincoln is the only president with a patent. The news is next.
4: Live from NPR News in Washington, I'm Corva Coleman. The World Health Organization is warning the Ebola outbreak in Democratic Republic of the Congo is spreading. The WHO's Director General Tedros Adhanom Ghebreyesus says it is moving rapidly, so the UN Health Agency is changing its risk evaluation.
5: Previously, WHO assessed the risk as high at the national and regional levels and low at global levels. We are now revising our risk assessment to very high at the national level, high at the regional level, and low at global level.
4: So far, there are 82 confirmed cases and 7 confirmed deaths. But Tedros says there are more than 750 suspected Ebola cases, and more suspected cases could be identified. Pakistan's interior minister has been holding meetings with Iranian officials this week in Tehran. He's trying to hammer out a deal with the U.S. and Iran. It comes as President Trump says he's willing to give Iran more time for deciding whether to resume the war. NPR's Aya Batrawi reports.
6: Iranian media report there are various interim proposals being discussed in Tehran, including one backed by China. The key issue is Iran's control of the Strait of Hormuz since the start of the U.S.-Israeli war 3 months ago. Iran established a new authority to approve and collect tolls from ships that want to transit the strategic waterway. Secretary of State Marco Rubio told reporters a toll system can't happen.
7: It can't happen. It would be unacceptable. It would make a diplomatic deal unfeasible if they were to continue to pursue that.
6: The Trump administration wants Iran to store its enriched uranium abroad and pause its nuclear program. Iran has signaled those are red lines and insists on a permanent ceasefire that lifts U.S. sanctions. Aya Batrawi, NPR News, Dubai.
4: President Trump has apparently changed his mind and will deploy 5,000 U.S. troops to Poland. This comes after he said he would pull 5,000 troops from Germany. Writing online, Trump suggested this is coming after Poland chose a conservative nationalist as its new president last year. The Democratic National Committee has released a postmortem of its 2024 election defeats. But as NPR Stephen Fowler reports, the party does not stand behind the unfinished report or its conclusions.
8: DNC Chair Ken Martin received the 2024 autopsy late last year and announced he wouldn't publish it, opting instead to focus on the party's victories in recent elections. Now, he's apologizing and has made the 192-page document public. The report, titled Build to Win, Build to Last, is incomplete, didn't include any source documents or data to verify its claims, and is not something the party stands by, Martin said. The disconnect with the DNC comes as voters have record low approval of the Democratic Party, but continue to vote for Democratic candidates in large numbers. Stephen Fowler, NPR News.
4: You're listening to NPR News from Washington. The state of Tennessee attempted to conduct an execution yesterday and failed. Authorities were attempting to put convicted murderer Tony Carruthers to death by lethal injection. Executioners were unable to establish an IV line after an hour of trying. Tennessee Governor Bill Lee says the state will not attempt the execution again for at least a year. Drug maker Eli Lilly is studying next-generation obesity drug. It's not available for sale yet. New study results show it helped people lose more weight than the obesity injections and drugs already available. NPR's Sydney Lupkin reports.
6: Eli Lilly is researching retatrutide. Unlike Wegovy and Zepbound, which target the GLP-1 hormone, this new drug works on three hormones, GLP-1, GIP, and glucagon. The company says that in the clinical trial, people taking it for 80 weeks lost an average of more than 70 pounds at the highest dose. That's compared with 5.5 pounds for the patients taking a placebo over the same time period. And people taking Eli Lilly's experimental drug lost more weight than people taking Zepbound or Wegovy over a similar time period in other studies. Common side effects were similar to other GLP-1 drugs, including nausea and other gastrointestinal issues. Eli Lilly has not yet submitted retatrutide for Food and Drug Administration approval. Sydney Lupkin, NPR News.
4: Thousands of people remain evacuated north of Los Angeles as the Sandy wildfire continues to burn in Southern California. Authorities say the wildfire is about 40% contained. I'm Corva Coleman, NPR News.
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2: 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Storms have pushed the first game of the college super regional, the college softball super regional here in Lincoln, to this afternoon. National Weather Service offices in Nebraska are hiring in the name of public safety. Macy Byers will have details. And why is Lake Minotair Elementary School in Scottsbluff County closing after 137 years? Details are coming up in 25 minutes on Morning Edition. 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Opening tonight is Mr. Burton, based on the true story of a Welsh coal miner's son who became stage and screen star Richard Burton, one of the greatest actors the world has ever known. Continuing is Blue Heron, theross.org. Thanks for coming along with us this morning. Dale Johnson with you at 8:07 Central on Nebraska Public Media.
3: Morning Edition from NPR News. 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I'm Steve Inskeep.
11: And I'm Leila Fadel. The weekend's with what appears to be growing discord within the GOP.
3: House Republicans called off a vote on Thursday night on a resolution that would have restrained the president's war powers. House Speaker Mike Johnson wanted Republicans to defeat that measure, but he couldn't round up enough votes, so he didn't allow them to vote at all. Both the House and Senate left for a week-long recess without meeting the president's June 1st deadline to pass his top priority, which is funding immigration enforcement for the next 3 years through what's called a reconciliation bill.
11: In a moment, we'll hear from Jeff Flake, a former Republican senator who went against Trump. First, what bothers some Republicans now, and what are they doing about it? Here to help us answer those questions is NPR congressional correspondent Barbara Sprunt. Hi, Barbara.
12: Hi, good morning.
11: Was the immigration enforcement funding pushed back because of anything related to immigration?
12: No. I mean, reconciliation is complicated. It's a delicate process, but that's not what's actually causing the drama this time. Mm-hmm. Senate Republicans seemed poised to pass that funding, and then President Trump made some new demands, and a critical mass of GOP senators just couldn't stomach some of them.
11: Was the ballroom one of the demands?
12: Yes, one of them. This has been a priority for the president for some time. Originally, he said it would be funded through private donations. After the shooting at the Correspondents' Dinner, the framing around the ballroom shifted into making it a secure facility, and it has since ballooned to about a $1 billion project, and the president wanted Congress to pay for its additional security. That portion did not adhere to strict reconciliation rules and had to be taken out. And then number two is a nearly $2 billion anti-weaponization fund, which basically is aimed at giving money to people who claim that they've been wronged by the government. And that could include funding the people who ransacked the Capitol and attacked police on January 6th. There were a number of Republican senators who right out of the gate said they were blindsided by this. Of course, this is money that hasn't been appropriated by Congress. And enough Senate Republicans were alarmed over the plan and wanted to address it before they passed this immigration funding.
11: What do you think this says about the state of the relationship between the president and senators in his own party?
12: You know, I think to say like tension is brewing, that's an understatement. This last week alone, the president endorsed primary challenger Ken Paxton, the Texas attorney general, against sitting Republican Senator John Cornyn, who the president likely needs to get his agenda items passed. He's also worked to oust other Republican incumbents like Senator Bill Cassidy of Louisiana, who ultimately lost his primary election. And what happened after that? Cassidy came out publicly against the ballroom funding. He gave the key vote to advance a stalled war powers resolution that would compel the Trump administration to pull back from the conflict with Iran, and he criticized this anti-weaponization fund. So what I'm curious about is, does this mark a new chapter, and not just a few pages, of an emboldened group of Senate Republicans who up till now have been much more hesitant to push back on the president?
11: Now, Congress is out next week for the Memorial Day holiday. What happens when they come back?
12: Well, one interesting thing is a bipartisan effort in the House to kill that anti-weaponization fund led by Democratic Congressman Tom Suozzi and Republican Congressman Brian Fitzpatrick. And we expect reconciliation will still be dealt with in some way or another. The question that I'm thinking about and what I'll be watching to see is, does the president reconsider what he's pushing for here?
11: As NPR's Barbara Sprunt. Thank you, Barbara.
12: Thank you.
3: Former Arizona Senator Jeff Flake is on the line. He's a Republican who chose not to seek re-election during his own disagreements with the president during Trump's first term. He later served as U.S. Ambassador to Turkey in the Biden administration. Ambassador, Senator, whatever we call you, welcome back.
13: Thanks for having me on.
3: I can't tell if this is another moment when Republicans signal that they are broadly unhappy with the president, but just enough of them ultimately fall into line. What do you think?
13: Well, we've said this moment has arrived several times, and it hasn't. But I do think this is different now. One, you're beyond the filing deadlines, and in some cases the primaries, where the president can actually take you out if you're a sitting legislator. And then two, you're looking at the midterms coming up. Headwinds are going to be very strong for Republicans, and many of them, out of self-interest, will want to differ with the president.
3: Hmm. And you also have the reality that some Republicans, I'll try to say this politely, some Republicans get braver once they decide to retire. They speak out more once they're defeated or they've decided not to seek re-election. You now have some lawmakers in the position of John Cornyn, who's not out yet. His primary has not happened yet, but Trump has endorsed his opponent, so Cornyn no longer has anything he can get out of the president, I suppose.
13: Well, that's right, but it's deeper than that. Every Republican senator was upset. Well, not everyone, but virtually all of them were upset with the president's endorsement of Paxton. I mean, this is kind of a moment where they say, why in the world are you doing this? When the president had signaled he would endorse John Cornyn. If John Cornyn were to win the primary, there would be no problem winning the general. Now Republicans will have to spend considerable time and resources in Texas when they shouldn't have to. And this is a problem, a big problem for them. And so it's not just the ones that are directly affected, but virtually all Republicans in the Senate were upset with the president's choice.
3: I'm interested if you think that we've reached a moment in which some lawmakers would decide to stick up for their institution rather than their party. There have been a number of occasions over the past almost year and a half where lawmakers in Congress have fairly explicitly abrogated their own power given up their own power to the president. But there seems to be concern about the idea that the president, for example, could come up with a $1.776 billion settlement in a lawsuit against himself, and he's coming up with taxpayer dollars to pay to his political supporters, potentially even those who attack the Capitol, and Congress hasn't voted on that money. That seems to bother some lawmakers.
13: Well, I mean, I've been hoping for the Senate to exercise its institutional prerogatives for a while, so it doesn't seem to be that. Republicans have been pretty supine when it comes to exercising authority. In this case, however, that is just so wholly unpopular to have a fund to reward your political allies that no Republican wanted to be anywhere near it. They've been running from it. So this happens to, you know, really affect them politically themselves. And I think a lot of Republicans are looking at a time. It's almost certain Republicans will lose the House, and Democrats will have subpoena power and everything else that comes with it. And I don't think anybody wants to be on the wrong side of this argument with this fund.
3: You're coming to us from Provo, Utah. Utah is a fairly conservative state. I'm sure you talk with a lot of people there. What do you hear about the president's ballroom?
13: I think a lot of people look at it as the same as, Mexico will build this wall. I think everybody kind of knew that it wasn't going to happen, that this is going to be done with private funds. And I think people don't have a problem with a ballroom if you go through the right steps. But this is just too much the way the president has done a number of things, and just kind of a bridge too far.
3: Rahm Emanuel, President Obama's former chief of staff, among many other things, a guy with whom I'm sure you disagree politically on many issues, has said he thinks this fall's election will be decided not merely on the economy, but also on corruption. Do you think he's right about that?
13: He has a point. I've been talking to and hearing him say this. And what it is, I mean, Americans are hurting out there, particularly gas prices and inflation. And when that is coupled with, you see, the president's family and friends doing very well, that has some political potency. So Rahm is right about that.
3: Ambassador Flake, it's a pleasure to talk with you again. Thank you so much.
13: Great to talk to you, Steve.
3: Jeff Flake is a former ambassador and former Republican senator from Arizona, and we will note that we have invited a number of sitting Republican lawmakers to join us on this program, and that offer still stands.
11: A federal agency has approved a final design of President Trump's 250-foot arch. NPR's Rachel Treisman reports.
14: The U.S. Commission of Fine Arts, whose seven members were all appointed by the president, suggested changes to the arch when it gave preliminary approval last month. Lead architect Nicholas Charbonneau said Thursday that his team made some of those changes, like replacing the proposed pedestrian tunnel with crosswalks. But it's keeping the 84-foot golden statues of Lady Liberty and two eagles up top.
15: The president considered the commission's suggestion to look at the arch without the sculptural figures on the roof, but elected not to pursue such an option.
14: Commissioners listened at a long table covered in miniature models showing the arch in its proposed location, a traffic circle across the Potomac River from the National Mall. They had few questions for the architect, namely, what kinds of artwork would go on its blank walls. Here's architect James McCrary II, the commission's vice chair.
16: We're looking at a well-designed arch, and it's missing, it's one of the key visual components.
14: Even without those details, and after over an hour of public pushback, the commission gave its final approval sooner than expected.
17: This is supposed to be concept approval, and they've moved to full, which means there's not another hearing on the arch here at CFA.
14: That's Rebecca Miller, executive director of the D.C. Preservation League, who spoke out at the meeting.
17: So it's really disappointing for the public, especially when you have the majority of commenters in opposition to this.
14: The meeting had a full audience, some of whom shared their concerns on the microphone. The commission secretary said about 600 others submitted written comments in advance, all but three of which opposed the arch. The most widespread concerns focused on the structure's scale, tone, and location. Activist Susan Douglas put it this way.
18: Building this gaudy arch in a location that will overpower everything in its midst and interrupt the historically significant view between Lincoln Memorial and the Arlington National Cemetery is an affront to our history and to the men and women who gave their lives in service to our country, as well as to those who remember them.
14: The commissioners said many of the public's concerns fall beyond their scope. The National Capital Planning Commission, also packed with Trump allies, will discuss the arch at its meeting in June. Rachel Treisman, NPR News.

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3: Good morning, it's 8:19 Central. 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If you haven't heard, weather moved in. Mother Nature wanted a day game, I guess. And storm came in, too much for the College World Series to be played. The game between Nebraska and Oklahoma State. So the game will be played this afternoon, 4 p.m. Central, on Nebraska Public Media. 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This June, the historic Burlington Depot has an exhibit on trains in the West, and the 71st Cather Spring Conference is June 4th through the 6th, with select arts and humanities events open to the public.
0: 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Also, we listen back to an interview with former Congressman Barney Frank, the first gay member of the House to come out. He died Tuesday at the age of 86. 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
6: I'm Layla Faldin.
7: And me, Martinez. Jack Antonoff is a busy guy. He's a songwriter, a singer, and producer who's worked with artists such as Taylor Swift and Bruce Springsteen. Antonoff helped produce the hit Luther by Kendrick Lamar and SZA, which in February won the Grammy for Record of the Year.
8: If this world were mine.
9: Hey. Roman numeral 7, babe, drop it like it's hot.
7: When he's not collaborating with other artists, Antonoff is writing and producing for his band Bleachers. Their new album is called Everyone for 10 Minutes.
10: The overall feeling of this album is the wild tension of wanting to kick the door into the next phase of life, because we are all right there. And it's very rare that I write from a perspective of like an everyone-ness. Mm-hmm. Obviously, the album is about my personal life, but when I was writing it, I was like, we've never disagreed more. We've never been more torn apart. We've never been more polarized in so many ways. And yet there's one core thing that everyone agrees on, which is this version of modernity is trash. No one's having a good time. I wish to honor the people coming to my shows and listening to my music. I want to be in a deep conversation with them.
11: I seminate aliens. Finish up a track and send a text. Party on the roof, everybody get dressed.
10: I think there's this connection between us right now through the division of a lot of people saying, like, not this.
12: Yeah, not this. Something else. Maybe they don't know what, but not this.
10: Well, I actually think we do know what, which is why we're not reverting, but reinvesting in certain things. You know, I mean, why does everyone want to be back at the movie theater? Why does everyone want to go to concerts? Why does everyone want to be together? Maybe some people whose intention was to just make a profit pushed this thing into a really gross place that no one wanted. I think about this with music all the time. Like, I've never walked into the studio and been like, how do I optimize this? And no artist does.
12: Now, you mentioned going to concerts, that people are wanting to go to concerts now. You got a song on this album called The Van, where you reminisce about early life on the road. Let's hear a little bit of The Van.

0: Jack, tell us more about those early days.
1: Well, there's, I mean, I could go on for, we could do hours on what they were actually like. But the reason why I'm writing about them is I can't believe how it's always the good old days. Right now, it's the good old days. Yeah. There's a real power in doing something because that's what you do. That decade of me and my people driving around, if no one shows up in Little Rock and no one shows up in Cincinnati and then 50 people show up in Salt Lake City, it's the same show. We are here. This is how we survive. And so that is so alive in me. And sometimes your origin story gets like rewritten. But the truth is, like, my life is the same as it was when I was 14 and 15, which is I record music, I write music, and I move around and play it.
2: We had a band, we had a life, we had dreams. In a van, we wrote our own Bible supreme.
3: Now, I read in one of your letters to fans that playing live and touring are different. I'll just quote you on what you wrote here, that you have to love the intensity of what it takes to get to each town and put on that show, and that show has to be something you believe in the depths of you is worth that journey and the journey of your people. And if you truly believe that, then every night on stage is that last night on earth. Do you ever think, though, that, like, what if this is my last night on earth? And when I'm playing here tonight and the people that are listening, that are sitting in front of me are listening to tonight, it's going to be the last thing I do.
1: I think that every night. It's part of what it's all wrapped up in for me.

0: saw that you wrote one of the topics of this album is the inability to talk about death.
1: I feel like we're all like death closeted or something, you know, like everyone just doesn't want to say this thing that is so present.
2: Yeah.
1: There's this huge elephant here. We're all going to die and no one's talking about it. But it's baked into the work I do. Baked into the work I do because I really got going in the years when I was dealing with the most grief. Making art is such an exercise in mortality.
0: I always never liked the question, what do you want as your last meal? What do you want to eat? You know what I would care about? I want to know what my last song that I'm going to listen to. What song would be on?
1: Well, if I'm not going to make the joke about being a long song, then I would probably go with Amazing Grace. It's just the best song ever made.
2: Oh, wow.
1: Or go out with a comedic bang and just, you know, say, play Happy Birthday. I think it's time we lifted the curse.
0: One of the other themes that I heard in your album is about marriage. I mean, you got married in 2023 to actress Margaret Qualley. And in this song, Dirty Wedding Dress, it kind of sounds like you're reflecting back on your wedding day. Let's hear a little of that song.

0: I wrote this song because I was stunned, you know, when we got married. We got married in the beach town that I grew up in, Jersey, and there was a crowd of people outside, and a lot of the news was reporting on the crowd, so a lot of people were like, oh my God, like, was that so terrible? And I was like, we didn't even know they were there. You know, we were inside with having quite literally the greatest day of our life with the people we love most. You know, there's this great psychological study that the human brain, there's an amazing empathy drop-off at about around 125 people. I don't think it's cynical. I think it's beautiful. You know, we have our capacity. My partner, my band, my family, my audience, like, this is who's allowed in.
1: Yeah.
0: You know, that's it. You know, I like to always say, like, Bleachers is for anybody, not everybody, and we live in real everybody time, and it's not how I feel, and I don't believe it's how many people feel.
2: That is Jack Antonoff, his band Bleachers. His new album is called Everyone for 10 Minutes, and it's out now. Jack, thanks a lot.
0: Thank you.

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1: Good morning. It is 8:29 Central on Nebraska Public Media. Still ahead for you, Nebraska's prison watchdog agency has a new leader. Molly Ashford sat down with Inspector General of Corrections Zach Pluhacek about how he's approaching the role.
2: That's something that is a focus of mine right now. What are the key indicators of performance for our prison system?
1: It's ahead in 15 minutes on Morning Edition, reaching out to your community, whether that's Oakland or O'Neill. We're glad you're here with us this morning. It is 8:30 Central, 7:30 Mountain. I'm Dale Johnson with Nebraska Public Media News. Well, let's make some sense out of what I just said about 10 minutes ago regarding the Super Regional. Mother Nature rained on the Husker softball parade Thursday night, the program's first home Super Regional against Oklahoma State. Didn't make it out of the first inning because of lightning. It sent the game into a two-hour delay. The players and the umpires went back onto the field, but the rain kept coming down, leaving the best two out of three series up in the air. So, first pitch of game one is set for 4 Central this afternoon. Winner of the series heads to next week's College World Series. Nebraska's National Weather Service office getting some staff back after positions were chopped by the Trump administration last year. Macy Byers reports on how Nebraska is involved in this reversal.
3: About 600 NWS employees were fired or took buyouts last year. Nebraska legislators raised concerns about public safety as services like weather balloon launches slowed. Raising red flags with the Trump administration worked, and now Nebraska offices can hire back about 10 people they lost. Suzanne Forten is the meteorologist in charge at the Omaha office.
4: The citizens of Nebraska are really blessed to really having some very high caliber individuals that work at all the offices.
3: Forten says Nebraska's offices are currently at good staffing levels to cover severe weather season. Last August, the Trump administration allowed the NWS to bypass a federal hiring freeze. Most other agency rehiring was mandated by court orders. For Nebraska Public Media News, I'm Macy Byers.
1: Heavy rain over the weekend brought some drought relief to eastern Nebraska. Taylor Nicolaisen, a meteorologist for the National Weather Service office in Valley, said southeast Nebraska has done pretty well in terms of precipitation the past few months.
5: We've run ahead of precipitation, if you look at it, over the last 30 days or the last 60 days, 90, 120 days, regardless of how you look at it, areas south of Omaha have been doing well for precipitation, and then the rest of the state's the exact opposite.
1: Heavy rainfall across eastern portions of Nebraska slightly reduced the overall amount of drought in Nebraska, according to the U.S. Drought Monitor. The Nebraska Public Power District has identified Sutherland, Beatrice, Brownville, and Norfolk as its 4 finalists for a potential small nuclear reactor project. Though a siting study ranks the cities from 1 to 4, Sutherland is listed first. NPPD President and CEO Tom Kent said no community has a leg up at this point.
6: I would say that there isn't a, quote, leading candidate. All 4 communities will consider equally as we move into the next steps.
1: Those next steps include site selection and preparation in hopes of getting an early site permit from the Nuclear Regulatory Commission. This week is the last week of classes for most K-12 schools. Jolie Peel reports on one kindergarten teacher using the alphabet to count down the final few days.
7: The last few weeks of school in Emmy Brown's kindergarten classroom include crazy hair day, crowns, and a wedding. Brown uses the alphabet to count down the end of the year. Crazy hair for C, kings and queens for K, and the marriage of the letters Q and U.
8: Q and U get married because it helps the kids remember that they're always together in the words. So that one's always super fun, and like, as kindergartners, they're always so like giddy about it.
7: As Brown students say aloha to summer for their last day celebrating the letter A, she hopes they remember that learning is fun. I'm Jolie Peel, Nebraska Public Media News.
1: Classes have been dismissed permanently at Lake Minotaur Elementary School northeast of Scotts Bluff. The Scotts Bluff School Board decided earlier this year to close the school because of severe budget constraints and high operating costs. Juanita Baker taught kindergarten there for 23 years. She was saddened by the closure, telling Nebraska Public Media News she used farmland next to the playground as a teaching tool.
9: Sometimes the farmers would be out there planting corn or beans. I could take my kindergartners out there and they'd stop and tell us all about what they're doing. Let's look at their equipment.
1: When it closed last week, Lake Minotaur Elementary was serving 83 students from a 160-mile attendance area. I'm Dale Johnson, Nebraska Public Media News. We're glad you're with us this morning at 844 Central.
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10: 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I'm Leila Fadel.
11: And I'm Steve Inskeep. Good morning. The next generation of obesity medication is getting closer to reality. Eli Lilly is studying a new drug. Test results show it's more powerful, even more powerful, than the obesity shots and pills already on the market. NPR Pharmaceuticals correspondent Sydney Lupkin is here to tell us about it. Good morning.
12: Good morning.
11: I'm so glad you're the one who's going to pronounce the name of this new drug. What is it?
12: The new drug is called retatrutide. So it's a weekly injection, just like Wegovy and Zepbound, but it's a little different. Wegovy and Zepbound target the GLP-1 hormone. This new drug works on three hormones, GLP-1, GIP, and glucagon, and that makes it more powerful.
11: When you say more powerful, you got to sell me, because I have seen the results in human beings of the existing drugs. How powerful is it?
12: Yeah, so Eli Lilly, the company that makes retatrutide, says that in the clinical trial, people taking it for 80 weeks lost an average of more than 70 pounds at the highest dose. Mm. For comparison, patients taking the placebo over the same period, they lost 5 pounds. Those were the latest findings from its phase 3 clinical study. I asked Dr. Carolyn Francovilla, who is the vice president of the Obesity Medicine Association, what she thought.
13: I have goosebumps. Of course, we've seen some preliminary data about this before, so it's not shocking. But to have a medication that can have an average of a 28% weight loss is truly game-changing. This is essentially bariatric surgery, but in a weekly injection.
12: So to compare, people taking Zepbound and Wegovy lose around 20% of their body weight over time. So if it ends up that this drug is closer to the results for bariatric surgery, that's significant because surgery is risky. But nothing is without side effects. Retatrutides were similar to other GLP-1 drugs, such as nausea and other gastrointestinal issues.
11: Is this drug good enough that people, assuming it's approved by the FDA, will want to switch to it?
12: You know, it won't be for everyone. In fact, Francovilla said it may be too powerful for some people. That's why having options is really important. And now we have Zepbound, Wegovy, the Wegovy pill, Foundayo. Here's Francovilla again.
13: We're really going to have to think about, you know, moving forward, which medication makes sense for which patients. But I mean, if you would have told me this a decade ago, I would have thought it was a lie. It's amazing.
12: Of course, a big issue is access. The obesity drugs already in the market are expensive, and a lot of insurance plans don't cover them, even though obesity is considered a chronic condition. If you're willing to go outside your health insurance, obesity drugs are available at a discount from Eli Lilly and Novo Nordisk directly, but a lot of people still can't afford them.
11: How expensive is the new drug likely to be?
12: You know, we don't know yet. It's still early days for retatrutide. The company hasn't published these study results yet in a peer-reviewed journal. Retatrutide is not yet approved by the Food and Drug Administration. Eli Lilly says it's planning to submit it for approval by the end of the year, and then it could be a while before the FDA does approve it. That said, Dr. Francovilla has heard about people supposedly buying a knockoff version of this drug off the internet. She says, don't do that. You don't know what you're getting, and it could be dangerous.
11: NPR Pharmaceuticals correspondent Sydney Lupkin, thanks so much.
12: You bet.
10: When abortion restrictions are in the news, research shows that many Americans take that as a signal to stock up on abortion medications, even if they're not pregnant. NPR Selena Simmons-Duffin has this exclusive report about the first Planned Parenthood affiliate to prescribe abortion pills just in case.
14: It was the news of Roe v. Wade being overturned that prompted Witt to get abortion pills in advance.
15: I was actually living abroad at the time, so like I was kind of like glued to my phone, like being like, oh my God, what's happening in the States?
14: Witt is 29 and lives in the Chicago area. She asked NPR to use her first name only to discuss a sensitive medical decision. Back in 2022, reading the news post-Roe, she learned she could order the two medications usually used together for abortion, mifepristone and misoprostol, even though she wasn't pregnant at the time.
15: So I was like, oh, that's really interesting. I didn't know I could do that.
14: Witt used an international organization called Aid Access.
15: It was literally just like I filled out a form online, answered questions, and had said, like, you know, these are for advanced use.
14: She stashed the pills away and felt grateful to have them. Then about

0: so early. It was just literally like a period. And I'm just like, wow, everybody should be able to have that experience. Like, it doesn't have to be this big treacherous thing.
1: Now, for the first time, a Planned Parenthood affiliate is offering abortion medication in advance.
2: My name is Rebecca Gibberon. I am the president and CEO for Planned Parenthood Great Northwest, Hawaii, Alaska, Indiana, and Kentucky.
1: She says her organization is always looking for ways to expand access to abortion, and this is part of that effort. The program is launching in two states they serve, Washington and Hawaii.
2: As evidence supporting this model of care has continued to grow, and with supportive policy environments in Washington and in Hawaii, this really is the right time for us to step into this space.
1: Most of the other places that prescribe abortion pills in advance do so online through telehealth. Gibran's colleague, Dr. Colleen McNicholas, says Planned Parenthood patients in Washington and Hawaii will be able to get the medication in person as well.
3: Folks can schedule an appointment just for this service line, or they might be visiting us for their normal STI care or their well person exam. And we will make sure that anybody who is capable of getting pregnant is aware that they can also access this service too.
1: Elisa Wells is co-founder of the website Plan C, which shares information about abortion medication.
4: The idea that you can get abortion pills by mail or that you can get them in advance is really new to a lot of people. So having a group like Planned Parenthood that does have such trust and name recognition, adding the service is really important.
1: Anna Fiastro agrees. She's a research scientist at the University of Washington School of Medicine. She says the idea of getting these medications in advance seems to be catching on, especially among residents in states with abortion bans.
0: It makes a lot of sense and is really interesting to people. You know, it allows people to end an undesired pregnancy and move forward without having to even wait for the pills in the mail to come or taking on, you know, really costly and time-consuming travel.
1: For anti-abortion rights advocates, the practice is alarming. Republican Senator Cindy Hyde-Smith of Mississippi, who chairs the Senate Pro-Life Caucus, brought up the issue in a 2024 hearing.
5: American women are stockpiling the abortion pills through advanced prescribing from abortion companies and providers.
1: Trump's FDA has done very little to restrict the use of abortion medication so far, to the frustration of his anti-abortion supporters. The Department of Health and Human Services did not respond to NPR's request for comment. Elisa Wells of Plan C says she's confident the efforts from Republican lawmakers and governors to restrict access will fail.
4: You know, abortion pills are everywhere. They're safe, they're effective, and they're pretty much unstoppable.
1: Each time a new restriction does come up, she says, more people around the country realize they can stock up on abortion medication. Selena Simmons-Duffin, NPR News, Washington.
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8: There are a lot of reasons to enjoy Friday, and one of them is Friday Live. 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Going into the long Memorial Day weekend, looks like rain today. Parts of the panhandle could get maybe an inch of very precious rain. Down the road, though, only a quarter of an inch. Parts of north central Nebraska could see as much as an inch and a half. Eastern Nebraska today, about a quarter of an inch, maybe a half inch of rain. Highs across the state will range from the low to mid 60s in the west and the north central, upper 60s, low 70s around the central and the eastern parts of Nebraska. All of this coming at a time when the average high starts to warm up. 76 is the average for the 22nd of May.

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1: 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Master of Puppets, Sweet Child of Mine, Seven Nation Army. As a joke, Stairway to Heaven used to be banned, but that prohibition has been lifted. It's Morning Edition!
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0: Good morning. You've made it to 8:45 Central on Nebraska Public Media. This is Dale Johnson. Nebraska's prison watchdog has seen quite a few changes under the tenure of Inspector General of Corrections, Doug Kobernick, who has held the role since it was created in 2015. The legislature established the IG's office to increase transparency and accountability in the state's prison and parole systems. Another change happened this month when Zach Pluhacek, who worked as an assistant in the office the past 5 years, was promoted to Inspector General. Molly Ashford spoke with Pluhacek to discuss how he is approaching his new role.
3: So you worked under Doug Kobernick for the last 5 years. What did you learn from him as a boss?
4: I owe Doug so much. I mean, Doug, for anybody who's ever met Doug, I mean, he's a fantastic person, cares tremendously about people and about the state. Doug worked without me for 5 years. So he was the first inspector general at a time when I think there was a really big gap in trust between the public and the Department of Corrections and just the correction system as a whole. And Doug spent a lot of time just kind of as a fly on the wall in the prisons. And his depth of knowledge from that and from just working in the legislature for many years is incredible. And he's been a huge mentor to me.
3: How are you approaching trying to fill his shoes? And is there anything you want to change about the way that the office is run?
4: I will say that even when I was an assistant, it was a bit of a challenge scaling up from even an office of one to an office of two. Because when you're a one-man operation, you can kind of just make decisions and they only apply to you, and you're just sort of doing things as you feel that they make sense. That communication within the office isn't as important. And fortunately, Doug and I had worked together sort of unofficially within the legislature for a couple of years before that. So we had a pretty good rapport already. But for me, really formalizing the office operations has been a big part of this, because whoever I hire to replace me as assistant is unlikely to have that same rapport Doug and I had. So we'll have to have a little more of a clear system. And then I think, you know, we're still dealing with a little bit of, I don't want to say fallout, but the changes that resulted from the attorney general opinion that affected our office a couple of years ago. And so continuing that work, which Doug had started into sort of Inspector General 2.0, is what I've been focused on.
3: That is something I wanted to ask you about. I wonder if you could just back up and kind of explain what happened with that attorney general opinion and how it was resolved and what the residual effects of that are now.
4: So there was an opinion from the attorney general of Nebraska that found that portions of our office laws were unconstitutional. I'm not an attorney. I should preface this. So this is tricky for me to describe, and I want to make sure I'm not mischaracterizing anything. In the very immediate aftermath of that, we lost all of our access to facilities, people, and information related to the correction system. It was a very challenging time. Fortunately, we had the support of the legislature, and I can't thank Speaker Arch enough for what he did to both in the short term and the long term restore our access so we could get back to work. It was a disruptive time. It was a very challenging time professionally and frankly, even emotionally for the people in the office. Over the course of many months, there were negotiations between the legislature and the executive branch on how to get this back to something that everybody could agree on would work. And last year, in spring of 2025, the legislature passed a complete redo of our act. A lot of the language is the same, but the big changes were that they moved us under this legislative oversight committee, which is a committee of very high, many of them are very highly placed senators, committee chairs, and leadership within the body, who more or less supervise our work. They have given our offices a tremendous amount of discretion to continue doing what we need to do. Our access has essentially been completely restored to what it was before. There's some changes, some for better, some maybe a little more limiting, but on the whole, I would say it's comparable.
3: Obviously, you have to kind of tackle issues as they come up, but is there any big picture things within the prison system that you want to be sure to explore during your tenure?
4: I'll give you two. One is sort of wonky and one's not. So the not wonky one is healthcare and mental health care. I think we're all probably aware that that is a challenge for the prison system. It's a challenge for a lot of prison systems. I think there's broad agreement that those could be improved. Staffing for healthcare and mental health care in particular, I think the big challenge there. The question is, how do we do that? And so I think that's going to be a major focus of this office and probably the legislature and the Department of Corrections for until it gets resolved. The wonkier answer is, how do we measure success of prisons and the correction system as a whole? And I think that's a national conversation. One thing that changed with our laws being changed was the adoption of a requirement that we work on key performance indicators. That's something that is a focus of mine right now, identifying what are the key indicators of performance for our prison system? How do we measure those? How do we make sure that that information isn't just being presented in a way that's the most positive that it can be for the department? How do we verify what we're given? But even just identifying what are those measures.
3: Well, thank you so much, Zach, and congrats on the promotion.
4: Thanks, Molly. It's nice talking to you.
3: That was Nebraska Inspector General of Corrections Zach Pluhacek. I'm Molly Ashford, Nebraska Public Media News.
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1: 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I'm Steve Inskeep.
5: And I'm Layla Faldin. SpaceX is preparing to launch its Starship rocket from South Texas later today. As NPR's Jeff Rumfield reports, the company is planning on going public soon, and it has a lot riding on this flight.
6: Starship was actually supposed to launch last night. The rocket was fueled and ready to go, but at the last minute, they had a problem with the launch tower.
7: All right. It is sounding like we are not going to be able to clear this issue in time today. So we are going to be standing down from a launch.
6: When the rocket does launch, it'll be the first test flight of a new version. The older versions had a roughly 50-50 success rate. But this next launch needs to succeed because next month, SpaceX is going public. Franco Granda, a research analyst with the firm PitchBook, says SpaceX's IPO could put the company's value at up to $2 trillion.
8: This is a crazy business. Valuations have gone into outer space, into other galaxies. And I think it's all riding on the promise of the future potential, like the markets that they will unlock through Starship.
6: Starship is absolutely essential to SpaceX's plans. SpaceX wants to use it to build up its internet satellite constellation Starlink, and it wants to build AI data centers in space, and NASA wants to use it to send astronauts to the moon. Billions and billions of dollars in revenue are at stake, and if it doesn't work, Granda says SpaceX isn't really worth the trillions its CEO Elon Musk wants it to be.
8: Without Starship, I don't think he gets to the next leg of growth and what they're really hinging this entire valuation premium from.
9: It's really critical to all of these ambitions.
6: Tim Ferrer is president of TMF Associates and an expert on the satellite telecommunications business. Starship is supposed to eventually be a cheap, easily reusable rocket that could fly multiple times a day. Ferrer thinks that's still a long way off. And as for the here and now, new financial disclosure documents released ahead of the IPO show that SpaceX is losing money. In the first 3 months of this year, it lost over $4 billion. It's also carrying nearly $30 billion of debt, much of it thanks to the company's struggling AI business. That might be enough to give some investors pause, but Ferrer says SpaceX's value really comes down to one man.
9: The valuation is completely dependent on the degree to which people believe in Elon Musk, and it's not dependent on the current businesses.
6: He says so long as investors are convinced Musk can make a fortune in the future, they're more than happy to hand over their money today. Jeff Brumfield, NPR News.
1: 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But the network's new owners announced in March they were closing down CBS News Radio, executives citing, quote, challenging economic realities. NPR's Scott Horsley has our appreciation.
10: Before there was television, long before there were podcasts, CBS Radio basically invented broadcast news. In big cities and remote farmhouses, families would gather around the radio to hear President Roosevelt deliver a fireside chat or Edward R. Murrow's eyewitness accounts of the Blitz.
11: This is London, being bombed again. Half an hour ago, I could read street signs in the flash of anti-aircraft batteries. Little patches of sparks on the pavements marked the point where shrapnel fell.
10: Broadcasts like that one brought the sound of the world into people's living rooms. In the process, CBS Radio made the world a little smaller and listeners' vision a little broader. One of those listening was a young boy in Baltimore named Charles Osgood.
12: I think it was during World War II, listening to those voices that still ring in my ear of Lowell Thomas and Ed Morrow and all of those voices, that really opened up the world for me.
10: Eventually, Osgood himself would become one of the best-known voices on CBS. The late broadcaster spoke with NPR's Bob Edwards back in 2004.
12: I think I knew, even before the first time that I ever walked into a real studio, that there couldn't possibly be anything more fun than being in radio.
10: Generations of talented wordsmiths polished their craft at CBS. Before Charles Girault went on the road and Peggy Noonan penned speeches for presidents, they got their start working overnights, pounding away at typewriters, painting vivid pictures for the ear. Judy Muller was eventually promoted to morning drive time.
13: I was Charlie Osgood's summer replacement, which was a big deal. I remember I was sitting in the newsroom and Mike Wallace walked in. And he comes over and says, so you're the woman with balls in her voice. I said, wow, is that a compliment? And it was.
10: Muller ultimately left CBS to become a television reporter at ABC. But she still gets a charge every time she hears the sounder for the radio newscast at the top of the hour.
13: I still think radio is my favorite medium. It's a storyteller's medium. It's a writer's medium. And it's very intimate with listeners.
10: CBS Radio is still carried on some 700 stations, but fewer people are listening to the radio these days. There are other ways to entertain yourself in the car now, and young people have grown to expect more personalized programming from their smartphones. CBS's parent company was sold to David Ellison's Skydance Media last year. The new owners announced 2 months ago they were silencing the microphones and laying off the radio staff. For Paul Ferry, the news prompted reflection on the more than two decades he spent producing the World News Roundup, the nation's longest-running newscast.
14: Ever since the announcement in March, I've been hearing from people I haven't talked to in years, and it's been great to kind of catch up and see what they're doing now and talking about the old days. It's very bittersweet. A lot of good memories, but it's end of an era.
10: On her last day at CBS decades ago, Judy Muller signed off with a quote from Norman McLean. Eventually, all things merge into one. And a river runs through it. Muller, who's an avid fly fisher, takes some comfort in those same words today.
13: A river runs through everything, and time goes on. So it'll be okay. We'll go on. But I am so glad I was there.
10: Christopher Cruz is set to deliver the final CBS radio newscast just after 11:30 Eastern time tonight. Scott Horsley, NPR News, Washington.
1: Reached out to Christopher Cruz to see what will be on his mind tonight as he writes that final newscast.
15: I'll be thinking a lot about our predecessors at the network and what they built. They were always with us. Names like Edward R. Murrow and Charles Collingwood, Richard C. Hodlett, Robert Trout, Dan Rather, Christopher Glenn, Frank Settapani, Bill Whitney, Nick Young, Bill Lynch. 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
5: And I'm Layla Faldin.
0: And I'm Dale Johnson. And we are still with you here on Nebraska Public Media after all these years. Thanks to you. I hope you have a delightful and memorable Memorial Day weekend. Let's get back together if you can on Monday. Otherwise, have a great long weekend. We'll talk Tuesday.

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1: Men are faster than women, but only at certain distances. When you get up into the ultra-long races, you get winners like Rachel Entrekin.
2: 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She beat everybody.
1: Entrekin won the Cocodona 250, a 253-mile race across Arizona, where runners have to endure desert, canyons, mountains, and 39,000 feet of elevation gain. And she smashed the course record by 2 hours. Entrekin isn't an outlier. In recent years, hundreds of women have been winning ultramarathons.
3: If anyone's going to win this, like, why can't it be you? Maybe especially women, we tend to talk ourselves out of even trying to do things because we think that we're not qualified or we don't have the experience or we don't whatever. But why not, you know, why not try?
1: I'm Meghna Chakrabarty. Today on Point, endurance, resilience, and drive. Why women are making their mark in ultramarathons. Stay with us.
4: Live from NPR News in Washington, I'm Corva Coleman. Millions of Americans will hit the road this holiday weekend with gasoline prices near a four-year high. NPR's Scott Horsley reports on the unofficial start to the summer driving season.
5: High gasoline prices don't seem to have dampened our national fondness for road trips. AAA says a record 45 million people are expected to travel this weekend, including more than 39 million by car. Filling the tank will cost more. The average price of regular gasoline is $4.55 a gallon. That's up about $1.36 from this time last year. The spike in gas prices caused by the U.S. war with Iran is pushing inflation higher. That'll be a challenge for incoming Federal Reserve Chairman Kevin Warsh. He's being sworn in at the White House today by President Trump. U.S. stocks opened higher this morning. Asian stocks were also up overnight, with Japan's Nikkei average climbing to a record high. Scott Horsley, NPR News, Washington.
4: Secretary of State Marco Rubio is attending a NATO summit in Sweden. He says the U.S. should consistently question the value of the Western military alliance.
6: If you go back 30 years, there's never been a time in which there hasn't been a debate in American politics about what our presence and our contribution to NATO should be. And that is always driven by what is the value of NATO to the United States. I understand NATO is valuable to Europe, and it should be. It also has to be valuable to the United States.
4: Rubio is also talking about European countries that denied the Trump administration the use of their military bases as the U.S. launched its war on Iran. Some European countries were blindsided by the start of the war, and many oppose it. Rubio's visit comes as President Trump appears to have reversed himself on one matter. Writing online, Trump says the United States will now deploy 5,000 of its troops to Poland. That comes after he recently said the U.S. would withdraw 5,000 troops from Germany. Trump was vexed after Germany's leader criticized the war. Venezuelan officials have released a few dozen political prisoners, but the head of Venezuela's National Assembly had announced hundreds of prisoners would be released by the end of the week. And Pierre's Kerry Khan reports among those freed are three of the longest-held political prisoners in Venezuela.
7: Less than 40 detainees had been released from Venezuelan prisons as of Thursday morning, according to the human rights group Foro Penal. Jorge Rodriguez, the head of the National Assembly and the brother of the interim president, had said 300 prisoners would be released on humanitarian grounds. Authorities did release three men, former police officers, who had spent each more than 20 years in Venezuelan custody. They were convicted in connection to the deaths of protesters during a 2002 opposition march. Human rights groups say there are at least 400 political prisoners still held in jails, despite an amnesty law passed this year and pledges of more releases this week, including from President Trump. Kerry Khan, NPR News.
4: You're listening to NPR. The World Health Organization is changing its risk guidance for the Ebola outbreak in Democratic Republic of the Congo. WHO Director General Tedros Adhanom Ghebreyesus says there are as many as 750 suspected cases, and he expects more. He says the regional risk for Ebola cases is high, but a global threat remains low. For the first time, a Planned Parenthood organization is prescribing abortion medication for patients who are not pregnant. NPR's Selena Simmons-Duffin reports the service allows patients to have the medication at home in case they need it.
8: The new service is called Just In Case Abortion Pills, and it's being offered by Planned Parenthood Great Northwest, Hawaii, Alaska, Indiana, and Kentucky. Rebecca Gibran is the CEO.
9: As evidence supporting this model of care has continued to grow, and with supportive policy environments in Washington and in Hawaii, this really is the right time for us to step into this space.
8: The service is available to residents of Washington and Hawaii. They can get it via telehealth or in person at 16 health centers. Demand for getting abortion medication to have on hand spikes when abortion restrictions are in the news. Selena Simmons-Duffin, NPR News.
4: NASCAR Cup Series champion Kyle Busch has died suddenly, according to his racing team. He was 41. The statement says he had been hospitalized with a severe illness. Busch had just won a race last week in Delaware. Kyle Busch raced for more than 20 years and won 63 NASCAR Cup races. I'm Corva Coleman, NPR News.
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12: The familiar voice of Neil deGrasse Tyson, the noted astrophysicist, lends his scientific acumen to the advice industry in his new book, Take Me to Your Leader. 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
1: The Cocodona 250 is the ultra of ultramarathons. It's a 253-mile race through Arizona. The course has deserts, canyons, valleys, and mountains, extreme temperature changes, and 38,000 feet of elevation gain. Well, Rachel Entrekin has run it three times. And this year, she had some pretty aggressive goals in mind for the May 4th race.
14: And, you know, I used my spreadsheet from last year, which my time last year was a little under 64 hours. And I looked at that spreadsheet and I said, okay, my goal this year was to try to get closer to sub 60.
1: Sub 60. That would be less than 60 miles running 253 miles across the desert, basically in 2.5 days. And that also meant cutting her previous time by 4 hours.
14: You know, I'm sitting there and I'm slashing my pace times in my Excel sheet and I'm slashing my aid station times. Like, I'm going from 30 minutes at an aid station to 3. Like, it is aggressive. And I only can figure out how to get myself to a 61:30. And I remember I sent that to my crew and I was like, hey, listen, I don't know how we're going to do this. I don't know how we're going to get to sub 60, but that's what I want. And I can't mathematically make it work. We're just going to have to wait for some race day magic.
1: Well, that race day magic arrived at around mile 60 when Rachel took the lead of the Cocodona 250.
14: There was a Rage Against the Machine song that kind of popped into my head. But yeah, I think it's the bridge that says,
15: it has to start somewhere. It has to start sometime. What better place than here? What better time than now?
1: That's Rage Against the Machine's song, Guerrilla Radio. Now, the Cocodona 250 was first launched in 2001. And in the 25 years since, no woman has ever won the race outright, which includes beating the men.
14: It gave me a lot of anxiety to be like, well, who are you? Who are you that you think you can hold on to this lead? We still have another 190 miles left. And like, I got really wrapped up in possible negative outcomes. Like, what if I take the lead now and then I blow up later? Like, what if I'm starting out too fast? And what if I'm making a mistake? And it made me honestly want to slow down and catch back up to the men who were behind me that I'd been running with.
1: But then Guerrilla Radio popped back into her head.
14: Wait a second. Like, you have won the women's race 2 years in a row. You got fourth overall last year. You have so much more experience now than you did last year. If somebody has to lead the race, there's no real reason why it can't be you. So why don't you just believe that it could be you?
16: She is quickly approaching. Heritage Square and what we like to call Cocodona Alley. You can see the amount of people. It's getting deeper and deeper. As she goes around and turns the corner, this is your Cocodona 250 winner, Rachel Entrekin. Amazing.
17: 56.09 and change unofficially. New overall course record by over 2.5 hours. Just incredible.
1: This is On Point. I'm Meghna Chakrabarty. And yes, Rachel Entrekin won. She beat all the women and all the men. And she did it while also smashing the course record. As you heard just a second ago, I'm going to repeat what he said. Just incredible. Now, Entrekin trains hard. She is a professional ultramarathoner with sponsors. And by the way, when we did our show a couple of weeks ago about the first ever sub-2-hour regular marathon, winner Sebastian Sawey is also professional with sponsors, and he had a team of the world's best sports trainers, shoe designers, and nutritionists. Entrekin runs 80 to 100 miles a week and normally climbs 15 to 20,000 feet a week. But she will be the first to tell you that it took years to get here.
18: I was never a runner growing up. I hated running. I did not even make my high school's cross country team because I was not good enough. I decided that that's what I wanted to do, and I developed the skills required to be excellent at it. You know, it didn't happen overnight. It took a lot of time. I've been running for 15 years. You know, I didn't start off running marathons and just immediately win Boston. Like I was not even placing in my age group when I first started. But, you know, I found the niche of this area of running that I was really good at. And that was when I go for longer, I do better.
1: And as we mentioned, boy, does she ever do better, because this year Rachel beat the Cocodona course by 2 hours, beat the record on the course by 2 hours. And she says that one reason why, she barely slept.
18: One of the things that I innately am good at with regards to running that could be considered a superpower is I don't need to sleep that much. And I can still function. I guess I would like to sleep more, but I don't need to. Especially in ultra running, it's a big skill that I'm happy I have.
1: During Rachel's 56-hour run, she slept only 19 minutes, which included 5 minutes where she sat and leaned on one of her pacers and 2 7-minute dirt naps.
18: A dirt nap is just when you curl up on the side of the trail out of the way, because you don't want to, if somebody is trying to pass you, you don't want to be in the middle of the trail. But yeah, you just find a comfy spot on the ground and just curl up, try to stay warm.
1: So the less she slept meant more time running. By the way, the second finisher in the Cocodona 250 slept for about an hour. So Rachel also has another key thing. You can hear it in just the way she talks about her sport of running. She has this mental toughness. And when it comes to ultra marathons, that is crucial. The races are often described as, quote, 80% physical and 80% mental.
18: I can focus on the fact that my legs hurt and I still have 100 miles to go, or I can focus on the fact that I'm getting the opportunity to do this. I knew it was going to be challenging, and I can be grateful that it gets to be challenging now. And now I get to do the work that I came here for. When something has never been done before, don't expect it to be easy.
1: Rachel's pain tolerance is also pretty high, too. In fact, in her first Cocodona race, she ran the last 27 miles with a broken rib. Okay, so years of training, very, very little sleep, lots of fueling, and a strong mind and high pain tolerance delivered Rachel Entrekin to an incredible course record on a 253-mile race with 38,000 feet of elevation gain. All those things together make sense. But as always, when it comes to women doing the unthinkable, this still happens.
18: Oh, well, she was only doing a 13:30. Like, that's not even fast. Implying that it was not impressive. And like, I don't remember this happening last year when a man won, or any other year when a man won. It's always just like, holy crap, that's amazing. And now that I've won, it's like, oh, well, that's not even fast. It's like, well, actually, that's the fastest anyone's ever done it. And like, I don't want to toot my own horn or anything, but like, if you think you can do better, please do better.
1: Rachel, you can toot your own horn all you want, and I'll wait at the finish line with you next year with some, like, a nice drink and sitting on some chairs as we wait and wait and wait and wait for the other finishers. Now, here's the thing. Rachel's magnificent achievement isn't just a one-off. Recently, more and more women are beating the entire field in ultramarathons. Men still win more often, but women are rapidly shrinking that gap. There's something fundamental about women's bodies and minds that's making it possible. So that's what we're going to talk about today. Record-breaking female ultramarathoners. And we'll talk about it with someone who basically wrote the book on it, Lily Cantor. She's co-author of the book Ultra Women, the Trailblazers Defying Sexism in Sports. And she's also an ultramarathon runner herself with about 25 ultras under her belt. And she joins us from Leicester in the UK. Lily Cantor, welcome to On Point.
19: Hello, thanks for having me.
1: I sit in awe. First of all, anyone who runs an ultramarathon, and then let alone smash a course record by 2 hours. Just describe to me, in your view, what Rachel Endrickin's achievement really means.
19: Yeah, it's absolutely incredible. And I think, you know, just being able to run that distance in the first place in any kind of speed, it is incredible. I mean, I've never done anything longer than 80 miles. So the thought of doing that sort of over 2.5 times, is awe-inspiring. So, yeah, incredible to just complete that race, let alone, you know, do a course record, be first overall. It's absolutely phenomenal.
1: And when she said she had a 13 minute pace, which I suppose is the average over 256 miles, it still breaks my brain thinking about that. Now, we have just about a minute or two before our first break, Lily, and we will spend the rest of the hour talking about women's physiology in particular. But I want to just lean for another second on your experience as an ultramarathon runner yourself. I mean, just tell me, what is the attraction of running these ultra distances?
19: Yeah, I mean, I think it takes a certain type of person, but for me, it's really about testing what your limits are. And the thing that appeals about ultramarathons is you never quite know what that limit is. And you'll do one race and you'll kind of, it's a bit like giving birth, you know, at the time you're like, oh, this is really hard. And then, you know, within a few weeks, you want to sign up for another one. And this time you're kind of thinking, oh, well, maybe I can go that little bit further or do a race that's a bit tougher. So, yeah, it becomes quite addictive in terms of sort of trying to see what your limits are. I think another big appeal is that, ironically, it's not really about speed. Mm. It's about so many more things. There's obviously, as you've mentioned, there's the mental side of it, which is huge. There's the preparation. There's how you look after yourself. There's constant problem solving. So it's a very different thing to, say, running a road marathon, which is really just about sticking to your pace and kind of, you know, just fueling as you go along.
1: Yeah, so can I just jump in quickly? You mentioned the comparison between road marathons. So ultra marathons are generally trail runs?
19: Yeah, I mean, they're not all trail, okay. But yeah, the vast majority of them are off-road. And yeah, that's, again, a huge appeal is that you're like out in nature quite often, in the mountains or, you know, in the fields, in the forests. So you have a much closer connection with nature.
1: Got it. Okay, Lily Cantor joins us today. She is author of the book, author of the book Ultra Women, the Trailblazers Defying Sexism in Sports. And we'll have a lot more about women and what makes their bodies and minds particularly suited to closing the gap in ultramarathons. This is On Point.

0: melting glaciers in the Himalayas provide water to millions of Indians in the summer months. But climate change means those glaciers don't get as big as they used to. So people in Indian Kashmir have been building artificial glaciers. They've been so successful that mountain communities worldwide are also trying them out. Hear that story and more global news next time on The World.
1: The World. That's coming up today at 3 p.m. Central. 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
5: You're back with On Point. I'm Meghna Chakrabarty, and today we are talking about how women are shrinking the gap when it comes to winning and smashing course records in ultramarathons, and what it may be about women's brains and bodies that are helping them so rapidly shrink that gap. Lily Cantor joins us today. She is a journalist who specializes in running. She's an ultramarathoner herself, and she's co-author of the book Ultra Women, The Trailblazers Defying Sexism in Sports. So Lily, let's talk to me about what you've been seeing over the past several years when I keep mentioning it as shrinking the gap. I mean, what evidence is there? What other wins have women had that you think are notable?
6: Yeah, I mean, I think a lot of this goes back to, Courtney DeWalter won the Moab 240-mile race back in 2017, and she was sort of 10 hours behind the first male finisher. I think the one that really hit the headlines around the world...
5: The first male finisher was 10 hours behind her.
6: Yeah, okay. But I mean, I think that one's lesser known, actually, than Jasmine Paris in 2019, who won the Winter Spine Race in the UK, which is a 268-mile race, kind of right in the heart of winter. Very, very cold race, incredibly hilly, a lot of elevation. And she was breastfeeding and pumping milk along the way. And yet she still managed to win the race and set a new course record at the time. And so that really kind of hit the headlines all over the world. And, you know, Barbara Streisand was tweeting about it and everyone was getting very excited. And I think that was really kind of what kickstarted, our interest and led to us writing Ultra Women because suddenly, you know, it was like, oh, wow, women can actually win these races.
5: Well, actually, I note here that Jasmine Paris not only broke the course record when she won that race in 2019, but she broke it by 12 hours. It's just amazing.
6: Yeah, yeah.
5: Now, we actually have a clip of her from an interview that she did right after the race, where she talks about the fact that she, you know, was a breastfeeding mother while also winning this ultra marathon just so spectacularly.
7: I was expressing milk during the race. It was actually only really sort of a significant factor at the first checkpoint. After that, my production dropped quite dramatically, probably because my body was a little bit stressed. I left that final checkpoint having not really slept very much. It probably helped that my daughters provided such good sleep deprivation training for the last 14 months.
5: So So that was Jasmine Paris interviewed on Olympics.com. Okay, Lily, tell me just really quickly. Also, you said it's why you, one of the reasons why you and your co-author decided to write the book. Did that also come from, or that desire come from things that you had seen yourself while running ultramarathons, the differences between women and men?
6: Yeah, I mean, certainly I think Emma and I, who are both ultra runners, had noticed that, first of all, there just weren't very many women in the races that we were doing. There was maybe 10, 20% at most. But the women that were running seemed to be much further ahead in the pack, but more importantly, seemed to be in a much better state by the end of the race. And Emma and I both kind of felt that, you know, in the later stages of the race, we're very much kind of middle of the pack runners, but we could see that the men around us were really struggling, and yet we still felt like we had energy, we could keep going. We felt fine when we finished. And we just thought, you know, there's something interesting here. Like, women seem to be very good at doing these super long distances, and yet we're not hearing their stories. We're not seeing them in these races. And so we really wanted to kind of unpack all of that.
5: It's one of the reasons why at that time you weren't seeing more women in races is that, well, even what marathon running in the Olympics, women weren't, there was no women's category in Olympic marathon running. So this is 26.2 miles until the 1980s.
6: Yeah. Yeah,
5: and I can't believe I'm saying that out loud. It just seems so late.
6: yeah, it is incredible. And women were kind of prevented from running any kind of distance. Sort of right through. Really, it was only the 80s when the marathon distance was in the Olympics that women started running longer distances. But even today, in the UK, in cross-country races, in competitions, women run shorter distances than men. Girls run shorter distances than boys. So this sort of sexism does actually still exist.
5: Why? What's the justification given in the UK?
6: I think there is a justification. I think it's tradition. I think in some respects it's just people have got used to the status quo. But there has been campaigns to change it, but it just hasn't really shifted yet.
5: Yeah. Okay, one more sort of historical note here for folks who follow marathon history. There's a very, very famous name, woman's name. Her name is Bobby Gibb, and she was the first woman to run the Boston Marathon in 1966. But because women were actually not allowed to enter the Boston Marathon at that time, Bobby Gibb did it illegally. Here she is in an interview just last month with Boston's GBH.
8: When I trained for 2 years, and I wrote for my application in 1966, and I got a letter from Will Cloney that said women are not physiologically able to run 26.2-mile marathons. Those were the rules of sports. That's what everybody thought. Even women coaches would tell their girls, now, dears, you know, don't run more than a mile and a half. It could damage your reproductive system and this sort of thing. It was a widespread belief that women were not physically able to do this sort of thing.
5: I cannot suppress my laughter at that. Oh, my God. Okay. But Lily, so it seems as if that there's some data that shows that the more miles the race covers, that women are closing the gap in the ultra range of races and not closing the gap as fast in the regular marathon distances. Does that track as true to you?
6: The evidence is quite mixed.
5: Okay.
6: I think the issue we have is there are not enough women doing these very extreme races. So it's not like marathon, you know, where we have millions of people running marathons. The numbers are much smaller. So it's quite difficult to really say how robust that data is. There has been some studies that have looked at the data and suggested the further the distance, the smaller the gap. But then there are also other studies that show the opposite. So we have to be a little bit careful about kind of making that conclusion, because the problem is we just don't know enough about women, and there aren't enough women in these races to get enough data.
5: Okay, that's fair, right? Because if your sample size isn't large enough, there's probably a lot of noise in that sample size. But first, let me just highlight what some of the data seems to indicate, at least, that at 5K, say, men tend to run to almost 18% faster than women. At marathon distances, some of the research shows that the difference shrinks to 11%. At 100-mile races, men are still running faster, but again, the data seems to indicate that they're just running 0.25% faster than the women. And at above 195 miles, again, this incomplete data, but shows that at 195 miles or above, women are actually 0.6 miles faster than men. I just wanted to mark out that trend, Lily, with, again, the caveat that you put, that there just aren't enough women. There's like four times as many men who run distance races as women.
6: At least, if not more, I would say. I think that's quite a generous calculation. I think in a lot of races, it's still 80% male, maybe 90% in some of the more extreme races.
5: Okay. But nevertheless, when there's even sort of the possibility of a trend, it's worth taking a closer look at. And, you know, Lily and others are, in fact, doing exactly that. One of them is Sandra Hunter. She's an exercise physiologist and chair of the University of Michigan's Movement Science Program. And she's been studying the physiology of female athletes for more than 30 years. And Professor Hunter says that females typically have less muscle than males, but women's muscles actually fatigue less.
9: So males have more muscle, for instance, but the makeup of the muscle it's what we call fast muscle. Those types of fibers in males, and both males and females have them, but males have a larger proportion of the fast ones. They're more fatigable. So the females have a lot more fatigue-resistant muscle,
5: which is clearly helpful in an ultra-long distance race. Now, Professor Hunter has also found that females are better at preserving carbohydrates while exercising.
9: And when you have a female and a male exercise at a moderate intensity, females utilize more of their fat, their lipids, and save carbohydrate and protein as a fuel more than males. So males are utilizing more of the carbohydrate.
5: Now, this is a metabolic advantage because not only is fat a slower burning fuel, but it also means that females can use the energy they already have, which requires less energy than consuming and breaking down ingested carbohydrates during a race. Now, there's one last thing Professor Hunter discovered that gives female endurance runners an edge. They are more consistent at pacing.
9: And it started with a conversation that I had with another academic who said, oh, you know, males don't pace as well as females. I said, what do you mean? He said, well, they go out and they think they can rule the world, and they go out and they run really hard, and then they blow up. And I said, well, let's have a look at that. So we did, and he was right. We took a marathon with like 100,000 people in it over several different years. And we found that the women paced more evenly between the first half of the marathon and the second half of the marathon, where males, there's a lot more catastrophic slowing.
5: So that's Professor Sandra Hunter from the University of Michigan. A little later in the show, we'll return to her to talk about what her research shows regarding some of the disadvantages that female athletes face in endurance running. But Lily Cantor, let me turn back to you. What's your response or added thoughts to some of these interesting physiological differences?
6: Yeah, I mean, I think this is where the evidence is stronger, that there has been a kind of number of studies that have looked at male and female muscle fatigue after, you know, long events like the UTMB, which is a 100-mile race in the mountains. And they found that, you know, after that kind of activity, the women's muscles were less tired than the men's. And again, sort of anecdotally, that's kind of been my experience as well, that you know, women seem to be in a better state, shall we say, at the end of an ultra marathon, that their fatigue is not as bad. And also that, yeah, about pacing as well. We see that all the time. Just last year, actually, again, the Spine Race in the UK, which is, I guess, our sort of premium ultra marathon, was won by a 55-year-old woman who set off at the pace she wanted to stick at. There was a load of people tearing ahead of her, and slowly she was just kind of picking people off, got ahead of the male that was in the lead, and just steadily made her way, you know, through the field.
5: Well, so when you say pacing, then it sounds like for people who aren't distance runners, me included, are you talking about sort of like the strategic discipline or mental discipline to sort of know how fast to run at different parts of the race?
6: Yeah. Yeah, so it's basically running at a speed that you can maintain.
5: Mm.
6: So rather than kind of, you know, going off as fast as you can and then kind of blowing up and having to perhaps walk for a bit or really slow down, you set off at a slow speed, but that speed you maintain. So the speed you start at is pretty much the speed that you're finishing at. And having that consistency means that your energy is kind of more, I guess, more balanced, and you can fuel more consistently, and you're less likely to kind of run into problems because you're just too tired, right, and have no energy left.
5: Well, we heard that tape earlier from Professor Hunter, who said she looked at, what, over 100,000 people in various marathons, and found statistical evidence that the women were better at pacing, but I'm not sure we understand why. Do you have any theories?
6: Well, I think part of it is testosterone. You know, men just can't help it. You know, the testosterone kind of, particularly at the kind of beginning of a race, kind of kicks in, and they have that kind of drive to go very fast. And women just don't have as much of that hormone. So they don't, you know, I guess, have that kind of, it's kind of that, I guess, that desire to go off so fast. And it's just not innate in us in the same way that it is in men. And so that could be a real advantage in these super long races.
5: I'm only smiling because I'm just thinking of like how many different ways women's lives are marked by having to have a kind of mental endurance. So it makes perfect sense that would map onto something like ultra marathon running. We have about a minute left before our second break, Lily. And also I'm wondering, a lot of these like just phenomenal female distance runners are also mothers. I mean, do you see any relationship there?
6: Yeah, it's really interesting. I mean, it depends when they sort of come back to the sport. But I mean, within the first year after giving birth, you know, women's hearts are actually larger. So there's a lot of benefits that they can gain in that first year if they're, you know, fit and able to return to running, because they actually have kind of more heart capacity, which is brilliant. And also the process of going through motherhood is such an endurance feat in itself. But in terms of like the metabolism of your body, it's like it's off the scale. So in a way, we're kind of very much built to endure. And I think there's, you know, there's also those sort of societal factors that I guess mothers are, you know, they are used to handling sleep deprivation, kind of multitasking, having to plan very carefully. So those are
5: I'm starting to see the relationship there. Also, not only the heart, but women's during pregnancy, their blood volume goes up significantly as well. But we'll be right back. This is On Point.

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5: 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Coming up this morning on Friday Live, hear about art from Alliance to Omaha. We'll talk with Executive Director for the Carnegie Arts Center, Corinne Gibson, about their upcoming Carhenge Quilt Challenge, as well as the Executive Director for Omaha's El Museo Latino about textiles from Latin America. Also, don't miss a conversation with Hannah the Death Doula about what exactly a death doula is. Catch all of that this morning, coming up at 10 a.m. Central. You can find more information at nebraskapublicmedia.org/Friday Live. 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Again, that's what's coming up here in just a couple minutes. Stay with us.

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2: You're back with On Point. I'm Meghna Chakrabarty, and today we're talking about women ultra-endurance athletes and why there may be something about women's bodies and minds that make them particularly capable when it comes to endurance feats, which I guess is technically described as extreme physical activity for 6 hours or more. For example, women have long been known to be very, very good and better than men in ultra-long-distance swimming. Different sport? Different conditions, but today we're talking about ultramarathon running. And Lily Cantor joins us today. She's co-author of the book Ultra Women, The Trailblazers Defying Sexism in Sports. Lily, can we talk a little bit more about something that Rachel Entrekin said to us at the beginning of the show? When there was a moment in the race where she was listening to Rage Against the Machine, but she just decided, like, why not me? And so it sounds like There was this, like, this moment where she just said, I can win this. And that's a kind of mental toughness that I'm not saying the men don't have. Obviously, anyone who undertakes an ultra marathon, regardless of their gender, has a kind of mental toughness. But how does that play out specifically for female runners?
3: Yeah, it's really interesting when you start looking at kind of psychological differences between men and women, because actually there aren't any sort of sex differences in the brain, but men and women, you know, do respond to, you know, pressures and pain differently. I think what we found was that women have to be really prepared when they do these races. You know, they have less leisure time than men, and therefore, if they're going to commit to something as big as an ultramarathon, they're going to make sure that, you know, they've put in the work, they know exactly what they're going to do on the day, and they're going to be kind of really dogged in completing it. I think there is more of a tendency for some men to be underprepared and to feel, you know, I'll just kind of, you know, wing it on the day. So yeah, there's definitely something in that, in the sort of preparedness. And, you know, some studies have shown as well that mental toughness is not just about gritting it out. It's actually about how you look after yourself. Mm. And women do tend to have more self-compassion, where they can stop and reflect and be kind to themselves, fix problems, whereas men tend to kind of just plow on regardless. And in these kind of long races, you really can't afford to do that. You have to kind of stop and solve problems along the way, because otherwise something's, you know, going to happen where if you're not fueling right, or you're not looking after your body, you're not sorting your feet out, you're not hydrating properly, then you can suddenly be out of the race.
2: Wow. Yeah, I can't imagine, like, just trying to wing a race. That's so long. You've seen it? Is that what you said?
3: Oh, yeah. I've seen it many times. You know, men kind of rocking up to, I don't know, a 3-day race in the mountains, saying, oh, you know, 6 months ago, I did my first park run and ran 5K.
2: What?
3: And they're destroyed by the end of it.
2: Wow. Okay. Let me turn back to physiologist Sandra Hunter, because just like you said at the beginning of the show, Lily, really, there just actually right now, there isn't a big enough body of data to make a hard conclusion that at, you know, above certain differences, women are just, you know, they're going to be faster runners. So

0: More research is most definitely needed. And thus far in Professor Hunter's research, she's also been able to measure some of the disadvantages that women have when it comes to endurance running. And in fact, Professor Hunter told us that the list of disadvantages is actually longer. A major one, males are just born with more muscle power, period.
1: At the elite level, males can outperform females like by 40%, like almost be twice as strong as and powerful as females. And the reason behind that is that males simply have larger muscles and they have faster muscles. So we can do things like muscle biopsies. We can take samples of the muscle. We can examine it. We can look at the types of muscles. We can see that the fibers are much bigger in males. And it largely explains why males are stronger and more powerful.
0: And according to Professor Hunter's research, biologically, males also have better oxygen utilization.
1: That's around the fact that males have larger hearts. At each heartbeat, they can pump out more blood to the body, which means that the oxygen can be delivered to the muscles more quickly and at larger capacity. The actual blood in males has a greater oxygen carrying capacity, which is really interesting because it has a greater amount of hemoglobin. So more blood can get to the muscles to utilize the oxygen, and then more can be extracted.
0: That means that men generally have a higher, what's known as a VO2 max, so they can sustain physical activity longer, they can tire less, and recover faster. Obviously, really important things in ultra-distance running or any endurance sport. And finally, Professor Hunter tells us that males are born with less essential fat. Because of the burdens of childbearing, women actually have an extra layer of fat to support pregnancy, and that requires more energy to carry around. So male bodies have larger hearts, more muscle, more oxygen capacity, and less fat, which Professor Hunter thinks gives them a bigger advantage when it comes to endurance sports.
1: So the fact that a female won this and broke the course record is outstanding, but it doesn't mean that females are suddenly going to outperform males. That's probably never going to happen, because physiologically, in most athletic events, that's not the case. The best male will always outperform the best female in many of these events that involve, you know, muscle strength, power, and endurance.
0: Professor Hunter took the top 10 ultramarathon men and women finishers in about 20 races, ranging from 45 kilometers to 160 kilometers, and the performance gap was about 10% in favor of the men. So Professor Hunter doesn't think that physiologically women can outrun men regardless of the distance, but she still comes back to the fact that when it comes to the female body and ultra distances, there is so much yet to be learned.
1: I think we're starting to push the limits of the female physiology, similar to what we're doing in terms of the science for males. But it is a really good question of whether we've really explored it in the ultra distances. And I suspect we haven't. I really do suspect we haven't.
0: So that's Sandra Hunter, exercise physiologist at the University of Michigan. Lily Cantor, your thoughts?
2: Yeah, I think it's really interesting that, you know, she talks about that comparison, but, you know, the top end of what she was looking at, I would argue, were actually relatively short races in the ultramarathon sphere. You know, the distance that Rachel was doing was 250 miles, and we have races that are even longer than that. So we don't really know what happens when, you know, power and strength really kind of stops being the most important thing, and things like fueling and, you know, sleep deprivation may be, you know, kind of key factors.
0: Let me just put a finer point on what you just said. So basically the Cocodona 250 that Rachel Entrekin won was more than twice the length of the top end that Professor Hunter had studied. So I think your point is well taken.
2: Yeah, exactly. And I think this is it. There's so many different variations in ultra running in terms of the distances, but also the terrain and the climate. that it's, there's so many variables that it's quite difficult to kind of nail down, you know, exactly what's going on. And I do think that women, you know, there are more opportunities for women to win these kind of events.
0: Win these kind of events. I'm seeing that, I think you told Paige, our producer, who, by the way, is a phenomenal runner herself, that there are some, like, there are what, at least 2,000 races now where women have won them outright? Is that right?
2: Yeah. So there's a database, a sort of German database of ultra marathons around the world. It hasn't got every single race on there, but it's got the vast majority. And yeah, when we looked at the database, kind of going back to the 1960s, when they started logging the recordings of ultras, we found over 2,000 outright wins by females. So, you know, these are not necessarily elite runners. A lot of these are small races, but, you know, it just goes to show that it's not that unusual.
0: Well, so just to kind of put an underline in one of the big conclusions of this hour is that women do seem to be closing the gap at longer and longer distances, but there's still a lot of research left to be done. And part of the reason why is because it was, I guess, in the history of medical research, it's only relatively recently that people have even thought that it's worth studying, you know, the bodies of female athletes. So there's a lot of catch up, that the scientific establishment has to do. But Lily, I wonder if we can actually talk about something else regarding the phenomenal achievement that these women have made. It seems as if, while lots of people celebrate them, there's also this immediate flush of coverage that says, well, you know, Rachel Entrekin might have won the Cocodona 250 in record time, but the weather conditions were different. Or I know that the runner that we were talking about earlier, people were saying, well, her pacer helped her. But it's something like never just acknowledging that the woman ran or won outright.
2: Yeah, and this is something that has happened throughout history, you know, in ultra running and in other endurance sport, that, yeah, there's always kind of some explanation for why a woman may have, you know, won a race. You know, like you say, it may have been better conditioned or they were helped in some way. And it's often the way that it's framed in the media as well. Some of the coverage when Jasmine Paris became the first woman to finish the Barclay Marathon, some of the coverage was sort of saying that it was a gesture by one of the male competitors that clinched her finishing the race, i.e. she wouldn't have finished it if a man hadn't helped her. So that framing, yeah, is often, well, very much through a male lens. And yeah, it's still a huge issue. And I think, you know, that's why our book's got the subtitle, The Trailblazers Define Sexism in Sport, because there is still a huge, you know, huge amount of sexism in the way that these kind of races are covered.
0: There's some other examples that I have here in front of me. Lynn Cox, she became the fastest person to swim the English Channel. And a lot of people said, oh, it's just beginner's luck in that case.
2: Yeah.
0: And then someone named Jamie Ahrens.
2: Yeah.
0: Can you tell us about Jamie Ahrens?
2: Yeah, so Jamie did this amazing sort of multi-day, well, it was a month, of going up all the mountains in Scotland, basically, in one go. And her aim was always to try and beat the record, which had been set by a man. But again, when she did break his record, it was very much framed as, you know, how on earth could a woman beat a former Marine, and, you know, what on earth, you know, was going on there, rather than just, you know, celebrating the fact that she had broken the record.
0: I see, it's a quote-unquote middle-aged social worker. How could this person possibly beat a former Marine? Well, she did, right? She just did. So I think that's one of, it seems like this is a really good place for us to turn towards the end of the conversation here is, do you think that when women, you know, achieve these just standout victories, that we're not doing enough to celebrate that fact in and of itself?
2: Yeah, I think one of the things is we tend to slip into this comparison with men. You know, we can't help this sort of tantalizing idea of, you know, are women faster than men the longer the distance? And isn't it great when women, you know, beat the patriarchy? But actually what we're missing here is that we should be celebrating women in their own right. We should be celebrating female winners and male winners separately. We shouldn't be kind of lumping it together as an overall winner. And I think that actually is more important, that we separately acknowledge, you know, the women's race as an entity in its own right, so that we're giving equal coverage to men and women, because that's not happening at the moment.
0: Uh-huh. I mean, even some things as simple as maybe announcing the women's winner first.
2: Yeah.
0: That's interesting. Go ahead. Sorry.
2: No, I'm just saying it goes down to like really like little innocuous things that you don't notice it until you do, and then you can't stop noticing it. But things like, you know, when websites will list sports gear and they'll have the male sizing and the female sizing, on, you know, the male version, the female version, it'll always be, and I'm, you know, I'm doing it myself, we always say male and female. It's never female and then male. It's always men first. Mm-hmm. And we need to stop doing that.
0: Do you think that this will change over time? Because obviously here in the United States, after Title IX, many, many more girls went into athletics. And now with the remarkable victories of women like Rachel Endrickin, I mean, perhaps that's going to inspire more women to do these like very heavy endurance feats as well. So you think that we might be sort of slowly changing that culture?
2: Yeah, it definitely is changing. I mean, if you look back, you know, even 10 years ago, there were definitely not as many women participating in these kind of events. And those numbers are kind of slowly creeping up. So, yeah, we just kind of need to keep pushing, really.
0: Well, Lily Cantor is co-author of the book Ultra Women, The Trailblazers Defying Sexism in Sports. She's also an ultra marathon runner herself. Lily, thank you so much for joining us. It was really a great pleasure to speak with you.
2: Thank you so much.
0: I'm Meghna Chakrabarty. This is On Point.
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5: Feel the hustle and bustle of New York City from the comfort of your own home. And hear a work by the renowned composer Claude Debussy with distinct charm and flavor. 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

0: Welcome to Friday Live here on Nebraska Public Media. We're broadcasting this week from our studios in Lincoln. Portions of today's show are pre-recorded. I'm Penelope Morrow. We've got quite the eclectic show for you this week. We'll talk with Executive Director for the Carnegie Arts Center, Corinne Gibson, about the upcoming Carhenge Quilt Challenge. Don't miss a conversation with Hannah the Death Doula about what exactly a death doula is, as well as the Executive Director for Omaha's El Museo Latino about textiles from Latin America.
1: It's not just, it's specific to a country, but it's also, you know, the weaving is just something that unites us all as far as being able to create these beautiful works.
0: First, bird note. 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This June, the historic Burlington Depot has an exhibit on trains in the West, and the 71st Cather Spring Conference is June 4th through 6th, with select arts and humanities events open to the public. This is Bird Note. Molly Adams founded the Feminist Bird Club to try to make birding safer and more inclusive.
2: Birders who are Black, visibly disabled, and queer are going to face challenges while birding that cisgender, able-bodied white people do not. And our goal is to reduce these obstacles.
0: Along with co-author Sydney Golden Anderson, Molly wrote a book titled Birding for a Better World that welcomes newcomers to birding and offers ways to make events more inclusive and accessible.
2: We hope that this book encourages organizers to consider what needs they might not already be meeting and find ways to accommodate them. Throughout the book, you'll see a lot of suggestions from other birding organizations and ways that organizers can look to their own members and other groups in their community.
0: The book also debunks some myths that can scare people away from birding, Sydney says.
3: Birding does not necessarily mean bird walk. In fact, you don't have to walk at all while birding. Birding is for all people of all ages and abilities. You don't have to have fancy equipment to begin birding. And yes, you're a birder, even if you're a beginner.
0: What's more, Sydney says that birding can help improve our world.
3: Birding with mindfulness can be a profoundly healing practice that can help one redevelop a sense of interconnectivity with nature. How to just be there and coexist and do so in a way that's sustainable and gentle and careful and reciprocal.
0: Learn more about the book on our website, birdnote.org. I'm Jonice Franklin. 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This is Friday Live. 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Opening tonight is Mr. Burton, based on the true story of a Welsh coal miner's son who became stage and screen star Richard Burton, one of the greatest actors the world has ever known. Continuing is Blue Heron, theross.org. There are two things everyone goes through. Everyone is born, and everyone dies. The death part is often seen as the harder one to talk about, but the Lincoln Death Cafe is encouraging conversation about mortality, grief, and what it means to live well. It's happening this Sunday, May 24th at 9 a.m. at Crescent Moon Coffee in Lincoln. Local death doula Hannah Pollock invites people to share their thoughts and questions in a relaxed environment over coffee and treats. Hannah joins me now to talk about her role and why these conversations matter. Good morning. Thank you so much for being here. I'm really excited to talk to you.
4: Yay. Thank you for having me.
0: So to open, what's a death doula?
4: So a death doula is a non-medical holistic support person for those who are experiencing their end of life. And so this can be for the person who is dying, but it's also for the network of people who are in place, their family, support system, hospice team, etc.
0: So oftentimes you're going to be in an environment probably surrounded by family. Do you feel like you more oftentimes find yourself being a direct comfort for the family or for the person who you're there, like, ostensibly for, I guess?
4: Right. That's a good question. And I feel like it really depends on the dynamics of the family. You kind of feel into who is requiring the most support. So I've seen it vary in the families that I've worked with, where I've been a support person for the primary caregiver and mostly just supporting the decisions that the dying person is making, because I think having dignity in that space is important. So an advocate, first and foremost, for the patient, but also to make sure that that form of comfort is being maintained by everyone who is wanting to share the space with them.
0: How'd you get into this? How did this career start for you?
4: So, I like to start by sharing my story because my dad died in 2017, and I'm careful to share that detail because I don't want it to be a precursor to this line of work that you have to have experienced extreme loss or grief in order to be called to this role. And it wasn't necessarily turning my pain into purpose or my grief into glory. It was a few years of me really grieving and experienced the loss of my dad that all of a sudden, naturally, I felt inclined to explore if there was a way that I could be involved in death care with not necessarily having a medical background or getting or having any interest in receiving a medical background. So at some point there was a Google search, and I don't even remember specifically what that was for, but I came across the role of a death doula and was intrigued. So I enrolled in a 6-month self-paced program through Doula Givers, and here we are.
0: When you first came in, I talked for a moment about being kind of anxious, not about the subject, but just about doing this thing, talking to people.
4: Yeah.
0: And you kind of got this look on your face of like, oh, anxiety, that's the thing that I destroy. The thing I'm curious about is when you're coming into a space like that, it's a lot of dread and a lot of fear for people that fear of the unknown and death are like synonymous.
4: Mm-hmm.
0: How do you deal with it, being someone in close proximity to death?
4: Mm-hmm. So, from the standpoint of someone who is a quote-unquote professional of this space, I understand death as being very subjective and to never walk into space with any sort of agenda. So I show up and I get a feel for what's needed, what sort of conversations would be appropriate to have, what sorts of conversations would be appropriate to not have, or maybe sidebar. But there is always that sort of anticipation anxiety where you never know what to expect. But I mean, that is life, and it also is death. You know, you said it very well in that death and anxiety can be pretty synonymous because it is the ultimate unknown. We as humans like to have something known, something tangible, and that is not the case for death and dying.
0: Yeah, there's not really a way to, like, get that experience other than, I guess, like, you know, microdosing it when you sleep, right?
4: Yes, microdosing, absolutely. Yeah.
0: But another thing that I was curious about is, you're going into situations where, like, predominantly here in the Midwest, there are going to be, like, Christian households, people who grew up in and around that as, like, the primary faith of the region. When you enter spaces that are myriad, as I imagine you do, different ways of looking at death, different ways of, you know, contemplating what it means to die and what comes after, how do you find your own practice changing entering those different spaces?
4: Mm-hmm. So that comes along with walking into homes without an agenda, without any sort of expectation to impose my beliefs. I am not particularly affiliated with any sort of religion. So for me, more or less, it's easier to let myself be formed by each family, each environment that I walk into, because I'm there to be of service. I'm not there to necessarily direct or point people to any specific sort of resolution. So it's whatever brings them the most comfort. And if that they find that in their religion, then I'm going to walk alongside them in that also.
0: On your website, you talk about seeing death as like a sacred rite of passage, as that thing that we all have to go through at the end of the day. What does that mean to you, that idea of it being a rite, being a practice?
4: So I like to say that death is life's informant. And what I mean by that is we're all going to die. Fun fact.
0: Wait, really?
4: Yes. And so how can we use death to put things into perspective? How is that going to, if we allow it to not be scary, and that's part of what I do in my education, is inviting death to have a seat at the table, to be in conversation with our mortality, to really decide what's important to us, and not in a grand purposeful vision. It's usually typically something that's a bit more simple. How can we enjoy our day a little bit more fully by being more present? How can we sip our coffee more slowly? How can we be more present with our loved ones? How can we tend to our garden without any sort of rush of what it's going to produce? Like, it is really the intimacy of just existing every moment, and that I encourage people to tap into and to enjoy while we still have time.
0: Lincoln Death Cafe is Sunday, May 24th from 9 to 10:30 a.m. at Crescent Moon Coffee in Lincoln. The event will be held by Hannah Pollack, a certified end-of-life doula. Hannah, thank you so much for coming on the show today. This was delightful.
4: Thank you for having me.
0: Links to more details about Hannah's fascinating career are on the Friday Life page at nebraskapublicmedia.org. Coming up, host Genevieve Randall talks quilts for a few moments. That's in about 8 minutes. You'll also hear a review of Blue Heron. You're listening to Friday Live. Many people in ancient times viewed rivers as a kind of living thing. A growing number of people today are again coming around to this idea. In his new book, naturalist Robert McFarland explores the concept as he traveled the world's rivers. McFarland has a clear aim for his readers.
5: I want readers to imagine rivers as having lives, having deaths, and even having rights, and to see what flows from that reimagining in terms of law, culture, and politics. And I would like them to take the full downriver journey of the book from mountain to sea.
0: Hear more about Are Rivers Alive? 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
6: The freshly renovated El Museo Latino in Omaha is welcoming visitors back with an exhibition celebrating indigenous textiles across Latin America. Textiles of Latin America, up now through August 22nd, features traditional woven works that serve as symbols of identity and community. My guest here next is El Museo Latino Executive Director Magdalena Garcia. Magdalena, thank you so much for being here.
1: Thank you for the invitation. Glad to participate.
6: So El Museo Latino has been a big part of the city of Omaha for decades here. What does this renovation I mentioned mean for you and for the Omaha community?
1: Well, for the museum, we've been looking at growing. We moved to this building. You know, originally we opened at the Livestock Exchange building on May 5th, Cinco de Mayo, 1993. And we moved to this building and shared the building with the Polish community. The building was known as the Polish Home in 97. And 98, we purchased the building. So we've been using the building as it was, you know, with minor repairs and upgrades. But primarily, over the time, we had put in an elevator and put a ramp in to make it wheelchair accessible. And it fixed the roof. And that was really all we were able to, major renovations we had done when we first purchased the building. And now we've completely renovated the building. We're down to the studs and the bricks. So all the new systems. So it feels like a new building. However, we're within the original structure of what was the building. Originally, it was a two-story schoolhouse. It was part of the public school. When they built Omaha South High, the first building, they sold it to the American Legion. So this was the first site of South High, a two-story schoolhouse. So it was always has been part of South Omaha education and cultural. And so now we've done the major renovation, which doubled our space. We've rescued all the lower level We basically doubled our space, went from one classroom to five classrooms. We now have a collection storage, climate controlled, and a gallery space that's also climate controlled. So it's fantastic for us to be able to upgrade the building, to be able to reconfigure some spaces and have better use of the little bit of space that we do have, better condition and way for us to be able to preserve the collection for future and also be able to better serve our community, you know, better visitor experience when people come in. It is an old building structure-wise, but now that it's been renovated, upgraded, and hopefully people will go back with a very, you know, a better experience overall from everything we've been able to do and upgrade.
6: Yeah, Magdalena, congrats on the renovation there at the museum. Let's talk about the textiles exhibit. Tell us about some of the textiles that are in the collection.
1: Well, the textiles are really part of our collection, so we try to circulate some of that in it. Around with this, we were able to display some of our textiles from Argentina, from Cuba, from El Salvador, from Guatemala, Peru, from Chile, Bolivia, Colombia, Panama, and Mexico. So it gives a good sample, some of what we have in collection, as well as the tradition of backstrap loom that has been used all over throughout the world, and specifically in Mexico and Latin America. And so we have some works that are, you know, we feel as traditional blouses that the women wear. Some are short, some are medium to long. And we can see some of the similarities. So that's one of the things that hopefully visitors will be able to capture is, yes, we have specific in different countries, but there are a lot of similarities. Traditions and culture, you know, expands. It's not just, it's specific to a country, but it's also, you know, the weaving is just something that unites us all as far as being able to create these beautiful works.
6: I love what you're talking about there with the similarities and differences. What are some ways the textiles people see that the textiles themselves tell us about identity or history of the people who made them?
1: Well, the patterns and the specific iconography that the weavers incorporate into their works many times are reflecting what is specific to their country. There are times when you can just see the color combinations and you can tell from a distance without having, you can just tell what town they were made or what part of the country or what country they're in. So that's fantastic once you're able to start being able to recognize some of these. But yes, the iconography is fantastic. A lot of times they'll weave their life history on some of the patterns that you find on the blouses. They're using the natural dyes that are very unique. The red that comes from the grana cochinilla, the beetle that grows on the cactus, that was exported to the world from Oaxaca in Mexico. The blue, the cobalt blue that they also, there's a plant that grows in Oaxaca, a certain part of the region that they also worry, are, when they're still, I mean, many of these, all of these traditions are still going on. We're trying to preserve them so they don't go away. But yes, those will go, we can help trace them back to pre-Columbian times that they were exporting. I mean, the Spanish were exporting over to Europe some of these items. And actually, for example, the grana cochinilla, the beetle, they were exporting those to Europe to be able to use for the red, all the different reds and purples that were being used in all kinds of things, not just in textiles, but in the paintings. You know, we bring out some of that information as well as samples of the loom, the backstrap loom that was used, and the communities and indigenous people are still using those today. It's not something we're just bringing out because we have them from, you know, 100 years ago or 200 years ago. They're still being used today. And so samples of contemporary works, but the tradition continues through these textiles.
6: That thought about things changing but yet staying the same over time is perfect to lead into this last question here for you, Magdalena. What are you looking forward to most in the future of El Museo, especially with your newly renovated space?
1: Well, we're looking forward to getting the word out, first of all, that we're open. So we're trying to, we went from one classroom to five. That was always a limitation of what we could offer, classes that we could offer, you know, opportunities that we could have. And now we've multiplied those. So I see that expanding, including more offerings. And so it's great to be able to say that we have the space to do this. We're able to offer this now instead of, you know, making a choice. Do we have a class or do we have a meeting or do we have, you know, a community gathering?
6: El Museo Latino Executive Director Magdalena Garcia telling us about Textiles of Latin America that is on view now through August 22nd at the newly renovated El Museo Latino in Omaha. And as always, links to more information about the museum's hours, their other events coming up, and much more. That's on the Friday Live page. Link through to El Museo at NebraskaPublicMedia.org. Magdalena, thank you.
1: Thank you for having us, and hope to be able to welcome you and, you know, your the audience listening, visit us and come and take a look and see what we have to share with you, part of our culture and traditions.

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0: out of all the Nebraska landmarks, Chimney Rock, the Omaha Zoo, the State Capitol Building, there are perhaps none as glorious as Carhenge. Perhaps maybe not as weird. For the second year in a row this August, artists from all around the world will be painting murals on the cars themselves at Carhenge. Muralists aren't having all the fun, though, as this year quilters can also participate with the Carnegie Quilt Challenge. This is a juried quilt show featuring quilts inspired by the roadside attraction. The exhibit will be displayed at Carnegie Arts Center and the Knight Museum and the Sandhill Center in Alliance. This is from late August through October. That's August 18th to October 6th. Executive Director of the Carnegie Arts Center, Corinne Gibson, is here to tell us more. Welcome, Corinne.
1: Thanks for having me. I appreciate it.
0: This is so great. Carhenge is a personal favorite. I feel like some people think it's divisive, but I love it. And there's so many layers happening here. Carhenge itself, then there's murals, and now the quilts. What makes a bunch of cars stacked on top of each other so inspiring, Corinne?
1: You never know who's going to be a Carhenge nut. Like, you got your steak and potatoes, like, down-home farmer, and they're like, yeah, I love Carhenge. And then you have, like, the really eccentric, like, eclectic, you know, East Coaster. We've had people here from France who stayed there for 24-7, like, to get every hour on the hour a shot of Carhenge. You're like, France. Like, how did you hear about it? Where did this come from? And because it appeals to everyone, that also means, like, everybody's interpretation or what they like about it has to be different too, right? And so inviting people to show that interpretation through an art form, especially a traditional art form, because, you know, we have street artists, muralists, which is, like, more of, like, an edgy, more modern form of art. Now you have this very traditional folk medium of art. We just like to do everything. We can't stop ourselves.
0: Perfect. How are you finding the artists?
1: I don't know how we reach people. We just do. We've contacted the State Quilt Museum and sent them brochures, local and regional guilds. And then I'm just kind of a weirdo and I creep on people on social media and I'm like, hey, I dig your quilt. Like, maybe this would be up your alley because, you know, it looks like you like to make weird stuff. And that's what we're about here with Carhenge. But you never know. You never know how these shows are going to go, how these calls are going to go until the deadline comes. I mean, we could have over 100 entries. We could have 5. There's always a risk involved. I do want to state, you don't have to put together a king, queen size, twin size quilt. These are banner quilts, which means that they have a perimeter of no bigger than 160 inches. Like, this is doable. This is a good project size.
0: No quilt the size of a full car. With those parameters in mind, are the quilters free rein then for their works, or what do you expect?
1: The term inspired by is so loose that it's hard for people to maybe conceptualize. I like to think of maybe like certain color palettes that are in some of the murals. Maybe you like some of the shapes or design elements. Like, it doesn't have to look like a car. It doesn't have to look like Carhenge. You can do one that's full shades of gray. It is really up to you how this inspires you. You know, fiber arts is not my forte. I have little to no experience in it, but I know it's an incredible amount of work and the amount of creativity with the fabrics and the threads and the quilting patterns. I mean, sky's the limit. We have one entry thus far, early bird. They submitted 3 days after we put it out. We would love to see more. And you don't actually have to bring the physical piece in. You can email us a photo of your quilts. It's not intentional, but we seem to be going in a direction of, like, non-traditional fine art. We are going to be on our third leather artisan exhibit next year. And we've had more quilt exhibitions than I can count now. So, like I said, it's not intentional. It's just an organic appreciation for things that maybe people don't think of it always as high art.
0: As far as the traditional versus the non-traditional, though, Nebraska is a state where we are into our traditions. I kind of wonder if Carhenge projects anything about the spirit of Nebraska, or if you see kind of a tie-in by bringing together the weird and wacky of Carhenge with the traditional of quilts.
1: I think in terms of Carhenge, and I think in terms of maybe Midwestern mindset and what we still see kind of prevalent today, is new is scary and unknown. We don't know how we feel about it and is often rejected maybe initially. Carhenge certainly was. I mean, it was a very controversial topic when it was first installed. And then you had the mural festival last year, which ended up being slightly controversial as well. And so it's really interesting that this, what once was controversial, because the people who probably were fighting against Carhenge being installed are the ones like, would you deface the Mona Lisa? I love that they're comparing Carhenge to Mona Lisa, like, go Jim Rainier's, like, that is a top tier endorsement of your project, you know what I mean? But I love that once people get used to things, once it's more familiar, there's this acceptance and this absorption into their culture and into their identity. So yeah, Carhenge, even though it was once not accepted, is now definitely a part of people's identity. But quilting has been something that's always been accepted. But I think quilting hasn't been accepted as necessarily high art or traditional fine art. It's still thought of as a utilitarian or a craft project. We like to celebrate and elevate it as well within our gallery. And so it's like making the traditional untraditional, and then you have Carhenge making the untraditional traditional. This project is also kind of maybe sentimental and special. Our creative district administrator, Will, his mother was an award-winning quilter. She was using trigonometry to make quilting patterns. I'm sure should she have been working hard in the days of social media, she would have been an absolute rock star. But she just recently passed this month. Before that had happened, this was kind of an ode to celebrating her and her artistry. There's definitely a strong appreciation here for fiber arts.
0: Lots of different roads converging, if you will, here at Carhenge in Alliance. Executive Director of the Carnegie Arts Center, Corinne Gibson, has been my passenger for this interview, telling us all about the Carhenge Quilt Challenge. And that is happening just a bit later this summer, August 18th, and running through October 6th, in conjunction with the Carhenge Mural Festival. This exhibit will be displayed at Carnegie Arts Center and the Knight Museum and Sandhill Center there in Alliance, another beautiful place. And there's opportunities to participate. Corinne, thank you so much for chatting with me on the show today.
1: Thank you for having me. The deadline is June 27th.
0: You can link through to more information on the Carnegie Arts Center website at nebraskapublicmedia.org. 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

0: A compelling family drama portraying a household quietly unraveling under the strain of their teenagers' escalating behavioral problems. Joaquito Dreher has this review of Blue Heron.
1: I struggle now to remember much of my childhood. It only comes back to me in small fragments, and even those memories are hard to trust. I do remember his maps. It's true, I spent most of my life being angry at him. The older I get, the more I feel like I never even knew him at all.
2: That's the character, Sasha, on reflection of her childhood growing up with her brother, Jeremy, a troubled teen who challenged the family in varying ways. Sophie Ramvari explores this family dynamic in her directorial debut film, Blue Heron. The film is a cinematic meditation on the emotional strain caused by Jeremy, who, at the age of 14, began to test the boundaries despite a parent's best efforts to secure them for her and her two younger brothers. Tensions are ever present, and these tensions run roughshod throughout the household on a conveyor belt of silence, of observation and confusion. Jeremy has caused an uneasy rhythm of family life. Blue Heron is a semi-autobiographical Canadian drama set in the 1990s about a Hungarian family who moves to Vancouver Island. In an interview with Screenfish, Ramvari makes known the universality of its themes.
3: Where does it come from? It's a very straightforward answer. It's just a very autobiographical film. So the story itself comes from my own life experience and my family's experience, but it is a fictional script. And so, of course, there's a blend of fiction, memory, autobiography, but it is inspired by, you know, very much my lived experience. So there's not so much an inspiration as there is a desire to depict something that felt very personal, but also I knew would also be quite universal.
2: Ramvari quickly sets up the contrast in family interactions, and the distance between siblings is visceral. The film opens with joy and excitement expressed by young Sasha and her brothers as they explore their new surroundings. The sound design captures the Scytherism of the trees, what is language made by them as the wind courses through their leaves, and songs by birds as children walk through a park. Sasha and her two brothers stand together as she reads information written on a placard about the evergreen forest. Jeremy sits alone in the museum space watching a documentary on the blue heron. Later, Sasha witnesses Jeremy steal a blue heron keychain from the museum shop. Ramvari deftly recognizes that not only does difficult behavior impact the parent-child relationship, the disruption spills outward, touching every member of the household. Ramvari captures the desperation from the father to understand Jeremy's desire to shoplift when Jeremy refuses to communicate with him.
4: What's happening? I'm out of your mind. Calm down, stop it. Talk to me. Hey, talk to me. Away from me. Hey, stop it. Away from it.
2: Cinematographer Maya Bankovic paces parental exhaustion experienced within the family unit. Her camera lingers long enough for discomfort to settle in, emphasizing how persistent tension can reshape quietly a home's atmosphere. Fast forward mid-film to an adult Sasha attempting to make sense of Jeremy's troubling behavior by presenting his case before a group of social workers and speaking with the therapist who once treated him. Through these conversations, Jeremy's backstory gradually unfolds. Sasha then dramatizes her childhood memories by returning to the home where she grew up, imaginatively placing herself in the role of the social worker, questioning her mother and father about Jeremy's behavior, and speaking on what her parents went through to manage Jeremy. Still in all, Blue Heron is less concerned with assigning blame and more with examining the fragile balance families attempt to maintain when love, patience, and discipline do not guarantee harmony. Blue Heron plays through May 28th at the Ross Media Arts Center in Lincoln. For Friday Live, I am Joaquita Dreher.
0: I'm Penelope Morrow, in for Genevieve Randall. Thanks for joining us for Friday Live this week on Nebraska Public Media. Still to come, a conversation about a newly opened exhibition at Omaha's Joslyn Art Museum. We'll get to hear poetry from Kelly Madigan and talk with a member of the Nebraska Trumpet Ensemble, Alicia Henderson, about their upcoming show. This week on the Friday Live Extra podcast, we're with Aaron Butcher and Maddie Henricks about two of the Lincoln Arts Awards winners. Hear about their journey in the arts, what they have coming up in the future, and possibly a divisive opinion about types of paint. You can hear that on the Friday Live page at nebraskapublicmedia.org.

0: Piplotti Wrist's subversive video artwork, I'm Not the Girl Who Misses Much, runs May 16th through August 16th in the Hawks Pavilion Media Gallery at the Joslyn Art Museum in Omaha. Created in the 80s, the piece blends music, video, and performance to explore repetition and the representation of women in media. I am joined here next by Joslyn Curator of Contemporary Art, Karen Campbell. Karen, thank you so much for being here.
1: Thank you for having me. I appreciate it.
0: Talking visual art on the radio, it's one of those things that's kind of fun. But can you give us a description of how this exhibit is set up?
1: So the Media Gallery in the new pavilion is the first space in the Joslyn's history dedicated to time-based media, so film and video predominantly. So it's configured as something of a traditional black box, which is to say there are dark carpeted floors, walls that are painted a dark color, and then we project onto a single wall. So it's really a sort of cinematic experience that invites people to come in and spend some time engaging with work in a different way than if you're just kind of meandering through the galleries.
0: So the exhibit is about repetition, but it takes a name from Happiness is a Warm Gun, famously a non-repetitive song. How does that line, I'm not the girl who misses much, kind of figure into the exhibition? And maybe you could also touch on the repetitive thing.
1: So the song is a 1968 song from the Beatles' White Album, so-called White Album. And the first line of the song is, she's not the girl who misses much. So Piplotti takes that phrase and changes it to reference herself. She is the person who appears in the video. Throughout this video, we see the artist repeating this line, I'm not the girl who misses much. Sometimes she's speeding it up, so it sort of sounds like the chipmunks are singing it, and sometimes it is slowed way down. I was listening to it just a little while ago and thinking about, you know, a sea shanty. It kind of has that deep sound to it. This video is something of gender, perhaps, to representations of women in music videos. And she made this video in 1986. This is about 5 years after MTV debuted. The artist claims to, at the time she made the video, have never watched MTV, although say a lot of things, so hard to say for sure. But she wanted to kind of focus in on this central female figure who is driving her point home to you. She wants you to know that she is not just in front of the camera to be consumed. She knows that you are watching her. She does not miss out on that kind of gaze of the viewer. But it's not just the phrase over and over again. Like I said, when she speeds it up and she slows it down, it really changes how we think about that phrase and the kind of weight that it carries.
0: As people are viewing it, what are some things to think about what this piece tells us about how women are portrayed in pop culture?
1: Part of it is that, so she's wearing a black dress and her chest is partially exposed. So certainly one thing is this kind of hypersexualization of women that, I mean, this is not just pop culture. This goes back to early painting, right? Back to the Renaissance, perhaps. So this broader concept that we see in art and certainly across pop culture that the female body exists for the pleasure of the viewer, or that the female body is just a muse for the maker. So it kind of removes some of the complexity of what it is to occupy a female identifying body. And she wants to reinvest some of that complexity.
0: Since you mentioned the whole thing about this being done in the 80s and MTV, and culture has changed so much since the 80s, do you think that how audiences view this piece then changes because of that time?
1: You know, the 80s was not a time of proliferation of content that we live with now. So you had to kind of seek out things like music videos. You had to flip through a magazine to find maybe an image of a woman in an advertisement, because she's also calling this sort of advertising culture. I think that maybe people now are a bit inured to it. We've been kind of hit over the head, but I think that the sustained look on this one person acting in quite frenetic ways, I mean, she herself describes the dance, if you can call it that, or the action she performs in this video as an exorcism. You know, she's trying to release something from both her psyche and her body. So I think that there's something that really holds the attention of seeing this one figure occupies so many different personas over the course of just about 5 minutes. Like, this feels really fresh. This feels like something that a kid coming as a kid, an artist coming out of maybe their MFA might produce today. In fact, she was still a student

0: feels really contemporary to me, despite the fact that it is from 40 years ago now.
1: Amazing, an amazing piece to experience there at the Joslyn Art Museum. That is in Omaha, and they are presenting Piplotti Wrists, I'm Not the Girl Who Misses Much. That opens May 16th. It will continue there through August 16th in the Hawks Pavilion Media Gallery. My guest here today is Joslyn Curator of Contemporary Art, Karen Campbell. Karen, thank you so much for this brief chat about this piece.
0: Thank you, Debbie.
1: And you can head to our website, nebraskapublicmedia.org/Friday Live, to link to more information. She's

0: How many trumpets does it take to wake the neighborhood? 8, apparently. The Nebraska Trumpet Ensemble is presenting their program, 8 is Enough to Wake the Neighborhood, this Sunday, May 24th at 2 p.m. at Our Savior's Lutheran Church in Lincoln. I'm joined by trumpeter and board of directors member Alicia Henderson to tell us more about this performance. Welcome to Friday Live, Alicia. Wonderful to have you here.
1: Thank you for having me here.
0: So, we'll start off with the thing that's right on the tin. Where's the title come from? 8 is Enough to Wake the Neighborhood.
1: You know, I haven't the slightest idea. And when I saw it myself, I said, that's kind of odd. Now, some of us do play really loudly, so I would understand that. But I have no idea where that comes from.
0: I guess kind of going off of the joke, how many of you does it take to change a light bulb? Is it like just the one of you? Because it's not that difficult, I would imagine.
1: I don't think any of us can do that, as a matter of fact.
0: So what's the difference about performing with the number of trumpets that you have as opposed to like a full-size trumpet ensemble? Is there anything that you get out of the slighter number toward like 8?
1: Well, trumpet ensembles vary in sizes. Usually, this group plays with 5 trumpets, and then every couple of years, we have the capacity, resources, to do a larger concert, so doing one with 8 trumpets. Usually, I know that there are trumpet ensembles that are bigger than that, but this is a pretty big one.
0: What kind of pieces do y'all have picked out for the program?
1: Well, we have quite a few. The first half is, I would say, relatively difficult. We start out with the Westminster Fantasy, which is written by Nolan Schmidt. Barb Schmidt is one of the members of our group, and he is her husband, and he's also the voice of the Cornhusker Marching Band. You might know him.
0: Oh, I didn't know that.
1: And then that's called Westminster Fantasy, and it is a large fanfare-type piece. And the next piece that we're playing is, I haven't the slightest idea how it's pronounced. It's Ud Maya, I think. As a matter of fact, I actually sent an email to the composer and said, I'm going to be on Friday Live, and I want to know how to pronounce this name of this, and he has not emailed me back yet. So we're going to go with Ud Maya.
0: Ud Maya's fine.
1: And that's actually for 6 trumpets, and which is fortunate because it is very rhythmically diverse and beautiful melodies. The piece after that is Music for 6 Trumpets by Vaclav Nelibel, and that is also for 6 trumpets, and that is a monster of a piece, but it's going to be very interesting. The piece after that is Ave Maria for complete change of scene, written by Gustav Holst. And I was doing a little bit of looking into that, and it's actually originally written for 8 female voices antiphonally. And he wrote it dedicating to his mother, who died apparently when he was a child. And then we end with a kind of a fanfare type piece called Concert Piece by Bruce, I don't know how to pronounce his last name, Broughton, I believe. And then that's intermission.
0: I'm curious about this idea of difficulty for like a small local ensemble. I feel like when it comes to like the larger types of shows that you might see, like go to the Lead Center, part of, you know, the idea of performing like an especially difficult piece is to like show off prowess, right? To be like, yes, you paid for this ticket and so you're going to be here. What do you as a performer and everyone else present get out of performing something that is ostensibly more difficult than the audience might be aware?
1: It's just pride. It's just, we did it. It's an accomplishment. It's like finishing the race. And also,

0: But also, there's the what I like the most about live music is the interplay of the musicians, and then you can see sometimes when they're playing that their head is tilted toward another player, so that they're hearing that part and they're seeing how their part fits in. That's my very favorite thing about playing.
1: Trumpets are an instrument that people kind of pigeonhole toward that fanfare space, right? Toward being very, like, loud, celebratory, very bright. The Ave Maria, on the other hand, is a piece that is much softer, a lot more longer open notes. Talk to me a bit about the versatility of the trumpet, how the program shows that off.
0: Oh, well, and I think one of the pieces that shows it the most is we're going to be playing Someone to Watch Over Me, and mm-hmm. L.J. McCormick is going to be playing a flugelhorn solo with that. And of course, you know that tune. And it is all just lovely, beautiful, round sound. And that's one of the things many of the trumpet players in this group have were taught by Dennis Schneider at the mm-hmm. university. And one thing Denny always told us was, no one wants to listen to you if you don't have a good sound. Mm-hmm. And that is one of the things that I think all of the players are here saying, we want to sound good. Sometimes we're going to sound brassy, and that's good, but sometimes we're going to sound round and fat and juicy.
1: Well, if you'd like to hear round and fat and juicy as well as that triumphal fanfare music, the Nebraska Trumpet Ensemble is coming to Our Savior's Lutheran Church in Lincoln with their program, Eight is Enough to Wake the Neighborhood, Sunday, May 24th at 2 p.m. My guest today was trumpeter Alicia Henderson. Thank you so much, Alicia, for coming on the show.
0: Thanks for having me.
1: As always, there are links to more information on the Friday Live page at nebraskapublicmedia.com.
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3: I'm Kelly Madigan. I'm a poet living in Iowa's Les Hills, but I lived for 30 years in Nebraska. My first poem is Long Drive. It appeared in Lyrical Iowa. When the car was packed and running, my dad would scoop us from our beds and carry us, still pajamaed, still sleeping, through the dark yard to the vehicle. Sometimes we would half wake in his arms, restless, and other times find ourselves transported 100 dream miles, blinking at strange scenery, uncertain how we got there. There is no difference between this and how a poem works. My next poem is called Transplant, and it was published in an online journal called Swim. Transplant. The neighbor calls about the feral swine he killed, tells us that in the half light, he first thought it was a calf. Then, because of the way it was moving, a bear. Says it took 5 shots to drop it. It's extra dark in the field by the time we've come to extract samples for the state research lab. But our headlamps reveal him on his side, covered in wiry bristles. His feet are off the ground, so I count 4 toes on each stubby leg. It's twice my size, tusked, eyes closed. I put my boot next to it to shoot a photo for size. We'll bring the samples home and keep them cool until they can be delivered. The neighbor has lived here a long time, but can't remember a wild boar in this area ever. He points out the places in the field disturbed by the animal. When the wildlife biologist cuts open the heart to retrieve the liquid sample the protocol requires, I ask him and the neighbor if they remember pigs' hearts being placed in humans, and they do. And they know this heart is smaller than they might have guessed. The first any of us has seen, and all 3 of us are staring at it in a black field near a pack of very vocal coyotes. And I'm thinking of my dad and his damaged heart, how he wanted to save enough money to pay for a transplant himself if insurance denied it. In the end, he wasn't a candidate, and I can't recall now why they used pigs' hearts in people, or if they still do. And I'm in this field with 2 men, one holding the heart, my pledge, my vow maker. The other, part neighbor, part stranger. And the pig, splayed open, alive and wild an hour ago. Every last one of us, with a heart that will eventually give way, curious and marveling, mortal.
4: Madigan read Long Drive and Transplant. Kelly Madigan is a writer with roots in both Iowa and Nebraska. She is a certified wildland firefighter, a volunteer bald eagle nest monitor, a long-distance walker, a hula hoop instructor, and an enthusiast for connecting people to wild places in nature and within themselves.

A recording of Blackbird there, an arrangement or a cover by the OK Factor of that Beatles tune. 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I'm Penelope Morrow.

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1: You're listening to Nebraska Concerts, the showcase of performances from Nebraska stages. I'm Laura Black. We start this program with a piece by Claude Debussy. When it first premiered, Dance for Harp and String Orchestra, it had mixed reviews. At least it can be said that they held the attention, if they did not at once excite admiration, a headline from the London Musical Times said. And in the New York Times, it was music of distinctive charm and flavor. This is Dance for Harp and String Orchestra, performed by Yolanda Cardenasis from her first CD.

Dance for Harp and String Orchestra by Claude Debussy. We continue the theme of dance and turn to the Lincoln Symphony Orchestra conducted by Edward Palachuk. Coincident Dances is inspired by the sounds found in New York's various cultures. It aims to capture the frenetic energy of the United States' largest city. Try to imagine yourself in the city's hustle and bustle with this piece composed by Jesse Montgomery.

Jesse Montgomery's Coincident Dances, performed by the Lincoln Symphony Orchestra. Up next, we have Sergei Rachmaninoff's final major composition before he died, Symphonic Dances. For a fair portion of his life, Rachmaninoff was criticized for being too rooted in the style of the 19th century while living in the 20th century. With his symphonic dances, Rachmaninoff made sure to combine modern rhythmic elements with his fascination of Russian church music. In its three movements, this is Symphonic Dances on Nebraska Concerts.

0: You've been listening to Nebraska Concerts, the showcase of performances from Nebraska stages. It's a production by Nebraska Public Media. Lincoln Symphony Orchestra was recorded by Jared Stutzman. The script was written by Grant Farrell, and the producer is Arthur Jones. Come back next week to hear more. I'm Laura Black with Nebraska Concerts.
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0: Live from NPR News in Washington, I'm Janine Herbst. President Trump swore in the new Fed chair, Kevin Warsh, this morning. The 56-year-old succeeds Jerome Powell, who served as chair for 8 years and was appointed by President Trump in his first term. But he was also a frequent target of Trump for not lowering interest rates quickly or deeply enough.
1: Kevin has spoken often about the need to restore the Fed's integrity by returning to a proper focus on its two functional and really fundamental responsibilities, maintaining price stability and low inflation and achieving full employment.
0: Warsh is the first Fed chair to be sworn in at the White House since Alan Greenspan in 1987. He says he will lead a reform-oriented Fed, learning from past mistakes and successes. Powell will stay as a member of the Fed's Board of Governors. Senate Republicans confirmed Warsh just ahead of Powell's departure from the top job. Secretary of State Marco Rubio says there's still more work to do to reach a deal with Iran. President Trump has been threatening more military action if a deal can't be reached, as NPR's Michelle Kellerman reports.
2: After meeting NATO counterparts in Sweden, Secretary Rubio was asked about the prospects of a deal with Iran. He says the goal is an agreement that covers Iran's nuclear program and reopens the Strait of Hormuz.
3: But we also have to have a plan B. And plan B is, what if Iran refuses to open the straits? What if Iran decides, we refuse to open the straits, we're going to own the straits and we're going to charge tolls for it? Okay, at that point, something has to be done about it.
2: And he says this affects Europe more than the U.S. Rubio repeated his frustration that a few NATO allies did not let the U.S. use bases to launch the war against Iran. The Strait of Hormuz was operating normally before the war. Michelle Kellerman, NPR News, the State Department.
0: In California, regulators voted this week to take the first step toward banning a popular material that's used to make countertops. From member station KQED, Farida Jablova Romero reports that the material is linked to a surging lung disease called silicosis.
4: Stonecutters who had lung transplants, as well as multiple doctors, urged the Occupational Safety and Health Standards Board to prohibit the use of artificial stone. Hundreds of workers in several states are ill, 31 have died in California in recent years, from inhaling toxic silica dust generated by the factory-made material when it's cut. Board member Derek Irwin.
5: We have to take effective action to prevent further cases now.
4: It could now take months for Cal OSHA to develop a rule prohibiting the fabrication of artificial stone with more than 1% crystalline silica. For NPR News, I'm Farida Jabala Romero in Oakland, California.
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6: I'm Dale Johnson with Nebraska Public Media News. Well, Mother Nature rained on the Huskers softball parade Thursday night. The program's first home super regional against Oklahoma State didn't make it out of the first inning before lightning sent the game into a two-hour delay. Players and umpires returned to the field, but the rain kept coming down, leaving the best two out of three series up in the air. First pitch of game one has been rescheduled to 4 Central this afternoon. Winner of the series heads to next week's Women's College World Series. Nebraska's National Weather Service offices are getting more staff after positions were chopped by the Trump administration last year. Macy Byers reports on how Nebraska is involved in the reversal.
7: About 600 NWS employees were fired or took buyouts last year. Nebraska legislators raised concerns about public safety as services like weather balloon launches slowed. Raising red flags with the Trump administration worked, and now Nebraska offices can hire back about 10 people they lost. Suzanne Fortin is the meteorologist in charge at the Omaha office.
8: The citizens of Nebraska are really blessed to really having some very high caliber individuals that work at all the offices.
7: Fortin says Nebraska's offices are currently at good staffing levels to cover severe weather season. Last August, the Trump administration allowed the NWS to bypass a federal hiring freeze. Most other agency rehiring was mandated by court orders. For Nebraska Public Media News, I'm Macy Byers.
6: Heavy rain over the weekend brought some drought relief to eastern Nebraska. Taylor Nicolaiasen, a meteorologist for the National Weather Service in Valley, said southeast Nebraska has done pretty well in terms of precipitation the past few months.
9: we've run ahead of precipitation, if you look at it, over the last 30 days or the last 60 days, 90, 120 days, regardless of how you look at it, areas south of Omaha have been doing well for precipitation, and then the rest of the state's the exact opposite.
6: Heavy rainfall across eastern portions of Nebraska slightly reduced the overall amount of drought in Nebraska, according to the U.S. Drought Monitor. Classes have been dismissed permanently at Lake Minotair Elementary School, northeast of Scotts Bluff. The Scotts Bluff School Board decided earlier this year to close the school because of severe budget constraints and high operating costs. Juanita Baker taught kindergarten there for 23 years. She was saddened by the closure, telling Nebraska Public Media News she used farmland next to the playground as a teaching tool.
10: Sometimes the farmers would be out there planting corn or beans. I could take my kindergartners out there and they'd stop and tell us all about what they're doing. Let's look at their equipment.
6: When it closed last week, Lake Minotair Elementary was serving 83 students from a 160-mile attendance area. I'm Dale Johnson with Nebraska Public Media News.
11: Freude, joy in German, as we have some joyous music for you on today's afternoon concert to celebrate the weekend. Starting things off this afternoon concert, it's Handel's music. We'll hear the arrival of the Queen of Sheba, the Act 3 Sinfonia from Solomon, performed by the Academy of St. Martin in the Fields.

The Arrival of the Queen of Sheba. Music from Solomon by George Frideric Handel. We heard it performed there by the Academy of St. Martin in the Fields. Thanks for listening to classical music today, this Friday, on Afternoon Concert. Next, Brian K. Foltner's music. We'll be hearing the Pike's Peak Overture for brass and organ, performed by Joseph Galima and the Denver Brass.

The Pikes Peak Overture, music by Brian K. Foltner, who lives in Lincoln. We heard the Denver Brass performing there with organist Joseph Galima. 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I'm Penelope Morrow, glad to be here with you, hanging out this Friday, excited for Classics by Request, coming up here in about 40 minutes, starting at 1 p.m. Central. 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Actually, for next week's CBR is when you'd be requesting for. Classics by Request is also coming up today at 1 o'clock. Continuing on this hour of great classical music on Nebraska Public Media, it's Mark O'Connor's Appalachia Waltz. We'll hear Yo-Yo Ma playing the cello.

The Appalachia Waltz, music by Mark O'Connor. We heard cellist Yo-Yo Ma performing in that recording. Thanks for listening to Nebraska Public Media today. This is Afternoon Concert. I'm Penelope Morrow. Glad to be here with you. Tonight on television, or actually today on television, Nebraska Public Media Sports has all the action from the NSAA Baseball Championships, all live from Werner Park in Papillion. 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The overture for Ruslan and Ludmila is next. Mikhail Glinka's music. We'll hear the Boston Brass.

The Overture for Ruslan and Ludmila. Music by Mikhail Glinka. We heard it performed there by the Boston Brass. 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Next up, Three Songs Without Words. We'll hear York Bowen's music performed by pianist Yup Sellis.

Three Songs Without Words. Music by York Bowen, which we heard played on the piano by Joop Sellis on today's afternoon concert. Thanks for listening to Nebraska Public Media.

That was the Russian Easter Festival Overture. Nikolai Rimsky-Korsakov's music wrapped up today's afternoon concert in a performance by the Philharmonia Orchestra with conductor Yevgeny Svetlanov. You're listening to Classical Music on Nebraska Public Media. Coming up here in just a couple minutes, starting at 1 p.m. Central, it's Classics by Request. Music that's locally grown by you right here on this, your public radio station. 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It'll ask you for two prompts. That's just to make sure that if I can't find the first thing, I can hopefully find the second. You don't have to fill out both slots, just leave a period or something there if you don't want to fill out that slot. Again, that's four Classics by Request coming up today at 1 p.m. Central here in a minute or two, as well as next Friday and the Friday after that, always at 1 p.m. Central Time.

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0: 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I'm Penelope Morrow, excited to see what y'all have on the docket for today's show. Starting things off with Elizabeth N. Pickerel's pick, we'll be hearing Richard Rogers' medley of music from the film South Pacific, as performed by Richard Heyman and his orchestra.

Music from the film South Pacific. We heard that music by Richard Rodgers, performed by Richard Heyman and his orchestra on today's afternoon concert. And classics by request, namely, because that's the name of this show. I'm Penelope Morrow, glad to be here hanging out with you on this Friday afternoon. Next up, an anonymous listener in Hastings brings us some music by Maurice Ravel. We'll hear Le Tambour de Couperin, performed on the piano by Stephen Osborne.

0: Le Tomb de Copera, music by Maurice Ravel. We heard it played on the piano there by Stephen Osborne on today's afternoon concert. 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
1: 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We'll also hear insights from artistic director Owen Park. I'm Sarah Schneider. 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
0: 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Opening tonight is Mr. Burton, based on the true story of a Welsh coal miner's son who became stage and screen star Richard Burton, one of the greatest actors the world has ever known. Continuing is Blue Heron. TheRoss.org. Next on today's Classics by Request, Jess brings us music by Francis Poulenc. We'll be hearing the Flute Sonata by Poulenc, performed by flautist Emily Bynon and pianist Andrew West.

That was a flute sonata by Francis Poulenc. We heard that music picked out for us by Jess, played by Emily Bynon and Andrew West on today's Classics by Request. I'm Penelope Morrow. Thanks for joining me for today's show on Nebraska Public Media. Next, Renee in Lincoln brings us music by John Adams. Here's Short Ride in a Fast Machine to wrap up this first hour of CBR.

0: ending this first hour of Classics by Request this Friday. That was John Adams' Short Ride in a Fast Machine, as picked out for us by Renee in Lincoln. 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
0: It's 2 p.m. Central, which means it's time for us to enjoy our major work for this edition of Afternoon Concert and Classics by Request. Every weekday, we bring you a longer piece of classical music, aired in its fullness, to make sure we make time for these longer works. Johann Sebastian Bach's Violin Concerto No. 2 is today's major work. We'll hear Anna-Sophie Mutter performing with the English Chamber Orchestra.

For today's major work, we enjoyed Johann Sebastian Bach's Vienna Concerto, Concerto Number 2, performed by Anna-Sophie Mutter and the English Chamber Orchestra. 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Next on today's Classics by Request, it's music from Amy in Auburn. That's who's bringing us Gabriel Fauré's Impromptu No. 6 for harp. We'll hear Thelma Owen playing the instrument.

an impromptu for harp. We heard that music performed by harpist Thelma Owen on today's afternoon concert. This is Nebraska Public Media. Next up on today's Classics by Request, Stan brings us some music by Leroy Anderson. Here's Clarinet Candy, performed by the Leroy Anderson Orchestra.

Clarinet Candy. We heard that music by Leroy Anderson, performed by the Leroy Anderson Orchestra under his leadership. Thanks to Stan for picking out that piece for today's Classics by Request. Continuing on, it's the Carnival Overture of Antonin Dvorak. We'll be hearing in this recording the Cleveland Orchestra.

Music by Antonín Dvořák. We heard that carnival overture performed by the Cleveland Orchestra with conductor George Sell. Thanks for listening to Classical Music here on Nebraska Public Media. This is Classics by Request. Next up, it's Love's Sorrow, Liebeslied. Music by Fritz Kreisler. We'll hear Julia Krasko and Olga Kondrstevia.

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1: Next time on Hearts of Space, a journey to Elysium, the ancient Greek mythological realm of tranquility, bliss, and perfection in the afterlife. 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I'm Stephen Hill, a program called Elysium on the next Hearts of Space.
0: 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Next and last for today's Classics by Request, we've got the prelude for The Big Sky, 1952's Western film. We'll be hearing Dmitri Tiomkin's music performed by the National Philharmonic under the direction of Charles Gerhardt.

Liebe Slide, music by Fritz Kreisler, created and performed there by Yulia Krosko and Olga Kondratieva. 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

Music from the Western, The Big Sky, a prelude there composed by Dmitri Tiomkin, performed by Charles Gerhardt and the National Philharmonic Orchestra. 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If you'd like to make a request for next week's show, you can always do so by visiting our website, nebraskapublicmedia.org/request. Coming up here in just a minute or two, it's international news from the world. On today's show, in mountain communities dependent on glaciers for water, the ongoing disappearance of glaciers due to shorter, warmer winters is an urgent problem. But what if you could make new glaciers every winter to melt into water every spring? Some villages in Central Asia are doing just that. Researchers are optimistic, but the approach does have its limits. We'll take a look at this ambitious effort to tackle the climate crisis across the globe coming up today here in just about a minute or two on The World.

0: Recordings from live jazz sets are featured this week on Jazz Currents. We have music from British septet Koko Roko, a piece from Frank Grotowski and Kazu Uchihashi all the way from Japan, and various artists who have performed on the YouTube series Colors. You'll feel like you're in a jazz lounge with me, Phoenix Carroll, Saturday at 7 Central on Jazz Currents.
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2: Strap yourselves in. El Nino is coming.
3: It's one of the Earth's most unstable features of the climate system.
2: Predictions are this one will be intense. I'm Marco Werman. Today, the history of El Nino and why experts are concerned. Meanwhile, in the mountains of Kyrgyzstan.
4: That is the sound of the water from the artificial glaciers reaching this village in this huge underground reservoir.
2: Yes, artificial glaciers bringing water to thirsty communities. Plus a heated moment in Jamaica's parliament.
5: We get up this afternoon to make my first sectoral speech.
2: A lawmaker breaks the rules by speaking in a language prohibited in Parliament. All those stories and more coming your way today here on The World.
6: Live from NPR News in Washington, I'm Janine Herbst. Tulsi Gabbard is resigning as President Trump's Director of National Intelligence. NPR's Franco Ordonez reports she says she's leaving to support her husband, who's battling a rare form of bone cancer.
7: In a letter to President Trump, Gabbard thanked the president for the opportunity to lead the office of the Director of National Intelligence, but she said she needed to be there for her husband. She wrote, "I cannot in good conscience ask him to face this fight alone while I continue in this demanding and time-consuming position." Gabbard is the latest in a series of cabinet officials to leave the Trump administration. Other departures include Homeland Security Secretary Kristi Noem and Attorney General Pam Bondi. Trump commended Gabbard for doing a, quote, "incredible job" and said he will miss her. He added that Principal Deputy Director of National Intelligence Aaron Lucas will serve as Acting Director of National Intelligence. Franco Ordonez, NPR News, The White House.
6: NATO foreign ministers gathered in Sweden amid conflicting announcements from Washington about the U.S. troop presence in Europe. Terry Schultz reports Secretary of State Marco Rubio says European governments should not be surprised by coming cuts.
8: As Secretary of State Rubio flew to Sweden to meet his 32 NATO counterparts, President Trump issued a message on Truth Social, canceling an earlier announcement that some 4,000 U.S. troops would not be deployed as planned on a rotation to Poland. Instead, Trump said 5,000 would be sent to Poland. While the reversal was welcomed by Rubio's European counterparts, he warned them reductions are in fact coming.
9: That work was already ongoing, and it's been done in coordination with our allies. I'm not saying they're going to be thrilled about it, but they certainly are aware of it.
8: Rubio said he could not share details of what capabilities or forces the U.S. would cut in Europe, as that's handled by the Pentagon. For NPR News, I'm Terry Schultz in Helsingborg.
6: Around 39 million

0: up and cooling down. So there are many island nations that are extend across that zone too, that are walloped. You know, French Polynesia will be extremely vulnerable. Hawaii has its own spate of impacts as well. And then Australia is heavily impacted. Indonesia, Malaysia, heavily impacted. So we get this seesaw effect across the Pacific Basin, where the countries in South America, for example, can get extremely wet, driven by this presence of warm water off their coasts. And these are places that are normally very dry. And then vice versa, the places that are normally very wet, Indonesia, Malaysia, these rainforest regions, can get pushed into extreme drought, and they typically will experience wildfires so bad that they have wildfires, Australia likewise. And then, of course, we have reaching into the Indian Ocean, Indian monsoon, extremely vulnerable to the presence of El Niños. East Africa, Kenya, they also will experience extreme rainfall departures from El Niño events. So Brazil will be very vulnerable with odd average drier conditions following El Niño. So really, again, I'm citing all these equatorial countries because those are where the impacts are most reproducible.
1: No one's left unscathed, it sounds.
0: Well, this is a global climate phenomenon. And again, it's something that you can see in meteorological and climate records from almost every corner of the world because it is such a strong signal. But again, the most important impacts are going to be localized closer to the tropical Pacific.
1: We're in a very different global context than we were in those examples from the 1800s. With industrial agriculture, widespread global supply chains, we are less vulnerable to a singular weather change, but the planet's also more exposed because of climate change. How do these factors affect what may happen in the coming months?
0: Well, I think it's important to note that many places are already experiencing a variety of different stressors related to ongoing climate change. But then you have this pile-on effect of El Niños and La Niñas that add a huge amount of stress to a system that's already under stress. We can think about that also with respect to ecological systems as well. The corals that I've been working with for decades in the Republic of Kiribati, these extremely El Niño sensitive zones, these regions have been experiencing huge amounts of warming in recent decades that have taken these reefs right to the edge of bleaching and mortality. And so what we're seeing is that these are the tipping point stressors for ecological systems. And of course, as we depend on those, on the human systems too, that are increasing the vulnerability of climate change because you have these extremes superimposed. And I think that's the important thing for folks to remember. Even if El Niños aren't getting worse with climate change, although I think there's some evidence to suggest that they are getting worse, but even if they aren't, it's occurring on this baseline, this shifting baseline, which is pushing communities and ecosystems and countries in some cases closer to the brink of disaster. And then you have these push over the edge, if you will. And so these are very vulnerable communities, very vulnerable ecosystems. And that's why it's important to take all the time that we can this year when we have a emerging forecast for an El Niño to think critically about where are the sensitive points, within the communities that are most impacted, where are those and how can we begin to prepare to mitigate the damage?
1: Well, I was going to ask you, Kim, how are countries preparing for this?
0: Well, there are scientific connections and channels that are pushing this information out right now into the world, into the hands of policymakers who are trying to in turn to think about what it means for their freshwater resource management, for their planting season, for farmers, losses and potential risk factors. But in many places, there is not the infrastructure to take these forecasts and translate it on the ground. And, many places that are the most El Niño vulnerable across the global south and the equatorial zone zone. These are places where an El Nino and La Nina events can really whipsaw the entire community.

0: community quite quickly, and there are public health overlays to that too, with waterborne and vector-borne illness oftentimes. And so that's really an important role for scientists working with policymakers at the international level to try to make sure that we are putting these forecasts to work in the places that need them the most.
1: Kim Cobb is director of Brown University's Institute for Environment and Society. We have more climate coverage today on the show, a story about villages that rely on glaciers for their water. Natural glaciers are melting, so some communities are making new ones. It might just work. That's later in the hour.

0: Police today raided the office of a former Spanish prime minister looking for proof of corruption. José Luis Zapatero was a socialist who led Spain from 2004 to 2011. He's being investigated for influence peddling and profiting from a questionable public bailout of an obscure airline. From Barcelona, the world's Jerry Haddon has more.
1: The Spanish airline called Plus Ultra sent out an SOS during the COVID pandemic in 2020. It needed rescuing. Its planes were grounded. Or, to be precise, its one operational plane was grounded. At the time, it owned a total of four. As airlines go, Plus Ultra was barely on the radar. And yet, in 2021, Spain's government gave it more than $60 million in rescue money. At the center of the unusual payout, says an investigative judge, was former PM José Luis Zapatero. He has been summoned for questioning in court next week.
2: Yo quiero reafirmar con toda contundencia que jamás he realizado ninguna gestión.
1: In the meantime, Zapatero is trying to keep in front of the story. This week, he released this video. I want to reaffirm, he says, that I never had any dealings with any government ministry or office to facilitate the rescue of the Plus Ultra airline. That may turn out to be technically true, but there's more to it. Since leaving office, Zapatero has become a risk consultant for various companies. One client is a partial owner of the Plus Ultra airline. Said client has paid Zapatero's consultancy several $100,000 since the airline bailout for a handful of written reports and Zoom meetings. It's also paid a similarly large sum to a certain marketing company owned by Zapatero's two daughters. Their firm is called What the Fav. This is from their online reel on YouTube. It's unclear what the Fav actually did to earn the money under investigation, says Ian Mount, a Spain-based investigative journalist and founder of the online news site The Bubble. But Mount says things don't look good for the Zapatero family.
3: This is starting to feel, as the days go by, that there is really something here. And a lot of money was moving through Emirati shell companies and companies that didn't do any work that anyone can see. Suddenly were getting checks for several hundred thousand and then passing that money on to other shell companies or to his kids.
1: Political witch hunts in Spain are not unheard of, Mount points out, and Zapatero has yet to be formally charged. But opposition politicians have pounced, predictably. Alicia Garcia is a senator with the center-right Popular Party. At a hearing in Madrid this week, she said the airline scandal isn't just about Zapatero. It also implicates the current prime minister, socialist Pedro Sánchez.
4: Plus Ultra no podía ser rescatada porque tenía deudas con la seguridad social.
1: A judge had already ruled that Plus Ultra could not be rescued due to its public debt, she said. And then Zapatero meets with the head of the Bank of Spain, an ally of Sánchez, and abracadabra, the bailout goes through. Sánchez, she said, basically opened the public coffers for Zapatero and said, take whatever you want. Upping the intrigue here, Zapatero has long had a second gig as informal intermediary between Spain and, up until recently, the authoritarian regime of Nicolás Maduro in Venezuela. Turns out some Maduro cronies are shareholders in Plus Ultra, and they're accused of using the rescue fund to launder some of their own funny money. Spanish investigators believe Zapatero had to have known this. Zapatero's possible role in all of this has Spaniards dismayed and surprised, says Ian Mount. Zapatero, he says, was always seen as one of Spain's few politicians with clean hands.
3: His government was not known for corruption. You know, you could disagree with him on policy and on ideology, but he was not known for this. But it appears that at least in recent years, he may have gotten rather wealthy.
1: If it turns out that wealth was illicitly gained, Zapatero would be criminally charged. That would be the first time in Spain's modern history that a former head of state was put on trial. And Mount says it'd be a blow to the public's faith in elected leaders.
3: Yeah, we're sort of kneecapping ourselves.
1: Zapatero appears before Spain's National High Court on June 2nd. So far, he still has the support of Prime Minister Sánchez and their Socialist Party. For The World, I'm Jerry Haddon, Barcelona.

0: We'll be right back. You're with the world.
1: In mountain communities dependent on glaciers for water, the ongoing disappearance of glaciers due to shorter, warmer winters is an urgent problem. But what if you could make new glaciers every winter to melt into water every spring? Some villages in Central Asia are doing just that. Researchers are optimistic, but the approach does have its limits. We'll have a profile of this ambitious effort to tackle the climate crisis across the globe coming up here in 10 minutes on The World. 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
0: This is The World. I'm Marco Werman. In Jamaica last week, a lawmaker used the local language, Jamaican Patois, and got reprimanded.
2: Madam Speaker, me get up this afternoon to make my first sectoral speech. Call me portfolio.
3: Oh, hold on. Standing orders. And I think you are fully aware. And if I have to stop you again during your presentation, you will not get any additional time.
0: The official language of Jamaica is English, and it's the only language allowed in the country's parliament. The episode reignited a conversation about the status of the Jamaican Patois language in the country and how the English language is seen as a legacy of British colonialism. It's a debate that our next guest is very much a part of. Joseph Farquharson is a senior lecturer at the University of the West Indies and joined us from the capital, Kingston. He started by explaining how some in Jamaica are actually trying to move away from calling the language Patois due to historic connotations of the word.
4: The language emerged in the context of slavery and colonialism. And so it has been referred to as Patois, but then it came with all of this historical baggage because the word Patois comes from Old French, where in Old French it means something like clumsy speech, rural speech, in a sense, hillbilly speech. So its roots are stigmatized, pejorative, and so many linguists and other activists have suggested, why not just refer to it using the national name? It is the language used by Jamaicans. So let's call it Jamaican in the same way that the language used by English people is English, Spanish people is Spanish.
0: Right. So for the rest of this conversation, I'll use Jamaican to refer to this language.
4: Oh, great.
0: The MP in question, Nukesha Burchell, why was her use of Jamaican such a big deal in Parliament?
4: So to start out, you mentioned earlier that Jamaica has this long history with colonialism. And a part of the legacy of colonialism is that English was bequeathed to us as the language. It's the language of public administration. It's the language of that's used in formal contexts, etc. And so in the nation's parliament, it is also the language that representatives are expected to use. And that's not just an unwritten expectation. The standing orders of parliament, both for the upper house, referred to as the Senate, and the lower house, the House of Representatives, says that the language of the house is the English language. And so that is why her use of Jamaican caused such a stir, because it's not expected.
0: Well, the part we didn't hear was MP Burchell continuing then in English and questioning the legacy of British colonialism. So do you see this moment as more than just breaking the rules of Parliament?
4: For MP Burchell, she did say that she wanted to shine the spotlight on the regulation. But she was also doing a presentation which would talk a lot about Jamaican culture, Jamaican heritage. And both of those things are inextricably linked to Jamaican language, because Jamaican language is the language of the nation, not English. So English is the language of public administration. When one thinks about nationalism, Jamaican is what comes to mind.
0: So, Joseph, you said that finally over time, Jamaican has been seen as a separate language. But today, is it equal alongside English in Jamaica?
4: Oh, definitely not. All languages are created equal, but some languages are more equal than others. Think about it. If for generations you have been told that this thing is bad, and if for generations you have not seen upward social mobility tied to the language. So, for example, the majority of job ads that come out ask for a good command of the English language. They don't ask for a good command of Jamaican. That telegraphs to people that English is valuable, Jamaican is not. If you speak Jamaican, people treat you in a lesser way than if you speak English. So all of that comes together to say to speakers, and I'm talking about people who use this as their normal everyday way of talking, they have indicated to them that this language is not valuable. And so, no, it's not treated equally.
0: Joseph, would you like to see this English-only rule abandoned in Parliament and allowing Jamaican to be spoken?
4: So there is no intention. I know absolutely nobody who wants Jamaican to replace English as the language of Jamaica. The calls are for full recognition of the language of the majority of Jamaicans, giving it co-official status with the English language. And so the country would have two official languages, both English and Jamaican. And that means that people would be entitled to accessing services of the state in whichever language they prefer. And we think that would do a great service in education, in the healthcare system, in the legal system, where so many people are disenfranchised because all of those systems interact with them in a language that they either do not control or that they only control to a certain extent.
0: I don't know if you can answer this, Joseph, but beyond the English language that's decreed in Parliament in Jamaica, if I was to enter a Parliament building, what other reminders are there that this political body is still very much rooted in the traditions of Westminster in London, many thousands of miles away?
4: Well, several weeks ago, it wasn't language that was the hot topic. It was the mace, which is a ceremonial object that is used during sittings of Parliament, and it has to be in place for legal proceedings to take place, and, you know, it's removed at the end of the sitting of Parliament. An opposition member in protest, because she didn't think that she was being given the sort of attention she expected by the Speaker, she dislodged the mace, and that caused a whole debate too about, you know, rules and obeying the rules, etc. That comes from way back and could be seen as a part of our colonial legacy. You know, so there are other reminders. The king is still Jamaica's head of state and is represented in Jamaica by a governor general. Now, the king doesn't really set our laws and so on. It's ceremonial more than anything else. But symbols matter, especially for young Jamaicans who want to feel that they are in a nation that is where Jamaicans are fully in control and that, you know, they have this right and also these hopes to contribute to a nation that is fully independent.
0: Joseph Farquharson is a senior lecturer at the University of the West Indies and joined us from the capital, Kingston.

0: 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Stay with us. 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
1: Nate Rott's beat takes him to some really wild places, asking thorny ethical questions that emerge as he reports on the natural world and humanity's relationship to it.
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4: I dialed 911 a long time ago. Don't you see how late they reacting?
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0: This is The World. I'm Marco Werman. Climate change is melting glaciers. That is a problem for the billions of people who live in places where a significant part of the water supply comes from glaciers. One of the most promising solutions is not new. For this week's installment of The Big Fix, profiling ambitious projects to confront the climate crisis, reporter Levi Bridges takes us to Kyrgyzstan in Central Asia.
9: In the town of Sumbula, people are cutting down apple trees. A local farmer named Kidirali Toychubayev leads me through an old apple orchard with just a couple trees left. Old gray stumps stick out of the earth. He says the apple trees died. The land has dried up. Water used to pour down from mountain glaciers this time of year. It filled a gushing stream, but now there's barely more than a trickle. That's because of climate change. Glaciers everywhere are shrinking, and the water supply here is dwindling. So a couple years ago, Toychubayev and other locals built their own glacier. Packed into a tiny Russian 4x4, Toychubayev takes me up into the mountains, where I spot what looks like the actual tip of an iceberg popping up from a green meadow. We follow a stream toward a mound of ice gleaming in the midday sun. It's about the size of a tiny house. The main thing to know about how they built this glacier is that it's relatively simple, cheap, and you don't even need electricity. Water just flows through a pipe from the stream and sprays out of a sprinkler into the air. It makes this metallic hum. And then it freezes, slowly creating a tower of ice.
10: 15 meters
11: выше.
9: Wow. Toychubayev says in winter, this thing can get up to around 50 feet tall. The idea is you make a glacier every winter. Come spring, it melts. A handful of towns here get a lot of their water from artificial glaciers. The water flows downhill through huge pipes into reservoirs and underground storage tanks. I shimmy down a manhole inside of one to take a look. And actually seeing the mechanics of it kind of blew my mind. That is the sound of the water from the artificial glaciers reaching this village in this huge underground reservoir. This is modern plumbing in the age of climate change. This system could help grow crops even as the climate warms. Oleg Guchgeldiev is the Kyrgyzstan representative for the UN's Food and Agriculture Organization. He says artificial glaciers work best when combined with other water-saving techniques like drip irrigation.
12: By this system, I think we will be able to use water more efficiently and improve even production in agriculture.
9: Artificial glaciers are kind of in right now. But they've been around for a while. Nishant Taku is a researcher at the University of Vermont. He says humans first built artificial glaciers in the mountains of South Asia more than 1,000 years ago. Legend has it,
12: when Genghis Khan and his army was trying to come towards India and Pakistan, people made these artificial glaciers to block the high altitude passes so that the army can't move from here to there.
9: Taku is improving the design with modern technology. The biggest challenge is keeping the pipes from freezing in winter. Taku has figured out how to do it, though, with little temperature sensors that send data back to a computer about the size of your hand. Temperatures below a certain point signal mechanical changes that get the water moving. The whole thing is powered by a little solar panel.
12: Basically, we are doing the exact same thing that was done in 10th century. We're just changing the form a little bit. Function is the same.
9: Researchers around the world are excited. Engineers in Chile are trying to see if this tech can stop a real glacier from melting. In Canada, they're looking into building artificial glaciers to create water reservoirs to fight wildfires. But the approach has its limits. Surya Balasubramanian is the founder of Acres of Ice, a startup in India working to improve man-made glaciers. He says this is a band-aid. The world still needs to reduce greenhouse gas emissions to save the real glaciers.
8: So it's just a way of providing more time for these communities to adapt to the reality that they are facing with climate change.
9: I got a better sense of what he means visiting Koktash, another village building glaciers.
10: Wow, they're much smaller.
9: I visited in early spring, and the glaciers had almost fully melted. Kyrgyzstan didn't have a real winter this year. Umatkul Halmatov, a local villager here, says it was just too warm. He says hundreds of people are leaving town, including his three sons, because there's not enough water to support agriculture. The glaciers here provide just enough water for drinking. Halmatov says if winters get any warmer, then they'll just build 10, maybe 15 little glaciers. That will buy his town more time until they can find a better climate change solution. For The World, I'm Levi Bridges, Batken Region, Kyrgyzstan.
0: The musical rhythm known as cumbia is one of the oldest, most popular rhythms in Latin America. It first gained traction in the 1930s, and today you'll find cumbia embedded in a lot of music, from Argentina all the way up the continent to Mexico. Traditionally, its driving rhythm would come across on instruments like the accordion, drums, and maracas. Two current artists have taken cumbia, scrapped the acoustic instruments, and replaced them with, well, have a listen.

0: This track comes courtesy of the Meridian Brothers and Mexican Institute of Sound. It's off their new collaboration, an album titled Ruido Tovar. Camilo Lara is the brains behind MIS, Mexican Institute of Sound, or Instituto Mexicano de Sonido. He spoke with me recently from his home in Los Angeles. Camilo, hello.
1: Hello, Marco. Great speaking to you.
0: You've described this album as futuristic, but it's also based on a sound with a deep tradition across Latin America. So how were you conceptualizing cumbia when you went into the studio with Meridian Brothers?
1: We kind of had the same background. We were devoted to cumbia for a long time. We love tropical music. So we kind of decided to do this project together. I have a deep admiration for the Meridian Brothers. So for me, it was incredible to finally do a collaboration with them.
0: Yeah, so Eblis Alvarez, he's one of the members of Meridian Brothers. How did the two of you meet and decide to work together in this modernization of cumbia?
1: We know for a long time. We kind of start at the same time, and all my friends keep telling me about Meridian Brothers, and all his friends keep telling him about Mexican Institute of Sound. So we became good friends, and every time I saw him in Mexico, I got him a little drunk just for him to say yes if I invite him to a collaboration. But it never happened. He always was like, oh, no, it's very complex and it's difficult. So I gave up. And years later, he told me, like, okay, let's do an album together. Later, I asked him why he didn't want to do the collaboration before. And he's like, listen, I like to do long collaborations. I don't like to just be promiscuous and to just do one track. I like a formal album. So we end up doing this album together.
0: Yeah, so those were wasted shots of tequila back in the day, I guess.
1: Absolutely, but it helped me to meet this incredible character, this fascinating person, and it just came on the right time because I knew what he was about and he knew me. So it was a friendship connection and collaboration.
0: Does this mean that we're just seeing the start of MIS, Meridian Brothers collaborations?
1: I would love to, but at least we did this crazy experiment. We listened to a lot of cumbia, a lot of tropical music, and we focus on the 80s, on this period of time in cumbia where combos start to get smaller and they start switching from trumpets and big combos to synthesizer. So what it came is exactly what I would imagine is a combination of both bands.
0: That's so cool. So cumbia first gained prominence in Colombia, which is where Eblis Alvarez is from. Mexico, of course, has its own style of cumbia, which is where your roots are. What is the difference between the two styles? Are you able to describe it?
1: Well, Colombians will say cumbia, it's better cumbia in Colombia, and Mexicans will say
0: of course,
1: it's better cumbia in Mexico. What I have found is that Colombian cumbia is more precise, is more academic. It's a relative of salsa. While in Mexico, it's more loose and kind of it's more like a party rhythm. So that fascinates Eblis, that coming from the background, that it's very, cumbia is almost mathematics. He loved the idea just to be more relaxed and do this kind of a Mexican style cumbia. That's why we start doing that. I guess we got that spirit on the album.
0: Okay, let's not waste any time and hear what this is all about. This is actually a lesson in your style of cumbia. It's actually called Cumbia de los Estudiantes.

0: The music video to this track is a blast. It's kind of cartoonish characters that would not be out of place in a 1950s or 60s textbook or maybe cartoon. Is cumbia like the first rhythm young musicians learn in places like Mexico or Colombia?
1: Well, we were lucky and we were kind of pioneers of the new movement of cumbia. When I started playing cumbia, all my friends were ravers and we all went to raves. So I started DJing at raves and the minute I started playing cumbia, they started throwing me bottles and saying that was not music. So cumbia was not something in Mexico. It was very hard and people didn't get it. At least the middle classer in Mexico.
0: But they had heard it before. I mean, were they kind of rejecting what was old and kind of belonged to their parents?
1: It was not hip and it was not seen as something cool for kids to listen to that. Like the kids were into being Anglophiles and to listen to electronic music and all those stuff. So I guess it was a learning, like teaching process, like to all the people that look, cumbia, it's as incredible and it can be political and it can be intense. And so it took many, many years. Now cumbia is it's a commodity. It's huge and everyone loves it. And it's like, I put the example that when I was growing up, cumbia was called tropical music. And nowadays it's called cumbia and it's very precise. It's like a coffee that on the past we just take coffee and now you take a macchiato with skim milk in a very fancy place. And that happened to cumbia.
0: So you and Alvarez brought in one other musician to get on a track or two, Beck. Tell me about recording with him in Los Angeles.
1: Yes, Beck is an incredible character. And we kind of share also a lot of musical passions. And one of our references was all the time was Meridian Brothers. So I invite him and he say yes. So I feel very lucky we managed to have him.

0: I have to ask you one last thing, Camilo. You released this album, Rito Tovar, on Ansonia Records, which is an old New York City Latin music label that got overshadowed by the very prolific Fania label in the 60s. I only happen to know about it because the one and only Harry Sepulveda at the greatest record store ever, the Record Mart in the Times Square subway station, now closed. Harry introduced me to Ansonia a bunch of years ago. Why did you want to release this album with Meridian Brothers on Ansonia?
1: Imagine being a jazz artist and have the possibility to be released through Blue Note. That's what I feel every time I see the logo of Ansonia in this record. It's a huge honor. I wouldn't think there is a place that honors more the spirit of the record than Ansonia. Ansonia was incredibly influential label for me and for Eblis, and I think it just adds so much. It's an honor, and I hope in the future when people keep on discovering Ansonia, they hear this album as part of the whole catalog.
0: Camilo Lara, a.k.a. M.I.S., along with the Meridian Brothers, are the brains behind the new album, Rito Tovar. Camilo, great to speak with you.
1: Thank you so much, Marco.

0: One more final note on cumbia. One of the world's most well-known and beloved ambassadors of cumbia died earlier this week. Toto La Momposina. Go to theworld.org to hear our tribute to her. In some cultures, grief is very private, and funerals in those cultures are strictly for family and friends. Strangers stay away out of respect. They certainly don't cry out loudly. But in some places, emotional strangers are welcome at funerals.
1: We don't have to be related to the person. We only have to get the feeling that a human being is dead.
0: That's Willis Omondi. He leads a group of professional mourners in Kenya. Omondi leads the mourners in a series of wails, a mix of lyrical song and passionate cries. This funeral is in Kenya's western Luo region, where the mourning profession thrives. Georgina Achieng is the niece of the man being buried.
2: In our culture as Luos, we believe that if somebody is dead, if you don't give him a good send-off, his spirit might hover around and maybe haunt some people, like the children or maybe even the family members. So if we give him a good send-off, we believe that the spirit is happy.
0: The professionalization of mourning is relatively new, but for those who have just lost someone they love, they appreciate the comfort of people paying respect to the deceased. As for the mourners that make a living on this, they say it's a good, steady job that anyone can do at just about any age. 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
4: The Detroit Opera is staging Apartment House 1776, a John Cage work in which four singers perform ethnically diverse pieces simultaneously.
5: He's trying to do is to put the indigenous voice, the black voice, the Protestant voice, and the Jewish voice on equal footing.
4: More on the production of this avant-garde classic. That's coming up during All Things Considered, starting in like 10 minutes. Nebraska's prison watchdog agency has a new leader. Molly Ashford sat down with Inspector General of Corrections Zach Pluhacek about how he's approaching the role.
6: That's something that is a focus of mine right now. What are the key indicators of performance for our prison system?
4: That's coming up from Nebraska Public Media News during All Things Considered, again starting in like 10 minutes.
0: This is The World. I'm Marco Werman. This year marks the centennial celebration of the famed Route 66 in the U.S. A recent AAA survey shows more than a third of adults are planning road trips to visit this main street of America in 2026. But as we hear from Gabriel Pietrarazzo with KJZZ in Phoenix, there are some curious origins of Arizona's stretch of the Mother Road with ties to the Arab world.
7: Get your kicks.
8: Before all the neon, diners, gas stations, and motels dotted this humming highway, the U.S. Army first charted a course along the modern-day path of Route 66, surveying Arizona's high desert terrain for a wagon trail with an unlikely companion, camels.
9: What they do is they throw their cut up on you. So it's not like you see in the cartoons where they spit a little bit. They're accurate with it, up to 20 feet.
8: That's Freddie Andrea handling a dromedary camel named Crockett at the Phoenix Zoo.
9: So maybe he'll go. They sound a little bit like when a lion growls, you know, under his breath, kind of. Or maybe a little bit like Chewbacca.
8: And nearly two centuries ago, close to a dozen Middle Eastern cameleers helped ex-naval officer turned explorer Edward Fitzgerald Beale lug a caravan of camels through the arid American Southwest in the 1850s. Among them was Syrian Haji Ali, who locals affectionately called High Jolly. Born in the modern-day Turkish city of Izmir, Ali bred and trained camels in Algeria until the U.S. Army enlisted his skills as a camel driver. A pyramid-shaped memorial honors Haji Ali in the small Arizona town of Quartzsite. Future Confederate President Jefferson Davis, who at that time served as U.S. Secretary of War, was behind the idea to create a camel corps. Davis even secured money from Congress to fund this pre-Civil War experiment by importing more than 70 camels from Northern Africa and the Ottoman Empire.
10: I mean, they're serious about this. They were dead serious about making this work.
8: Tucson native Natalie Cook is a political geographer at Syracuse University. She has traveled to Arab countries like Egypt, Morocco, and Jordan at least 30 times, riding camels along the way. Growing up in southern Arizona, Cook often heard about her home state's unusual connection to this desert animal, but it wasn't until a golf visit where she stumbled upon a television program in Qatar that convinced Cook to explore more.
10: If the Qataris are talking about this camel project, and they're aware of the Arizona history, then there's something more to this that I need to dig into. And so Beale sort of takes on this assignment, and he became a true believer. Like, he really thought the camels were the greatest.
8: In his War Department report, Beale went so far to say, "I look forward to the day when every mail route across the continent will be conducted and worked all together with this economical and noble brute."
11: You can ride a horse off a cliff. I'd be willing to bet a great deal of money that you could never get a camel to go off a cliff.
8: Missouri-based camel ride manager Chester Taylor, who owns the camels at Phoenix Zoo, is convinced this long-legged mammal could have become an enduring symbol of the West, like how the horse is seen today.
11: It's definitely a better working animal. It lives longer, it's stronger, it eats less. But the horses were afraid of them, and as cowboy Americans, they were not super into the Bedouins.
8: He's talking about nomadic Arab tribesmen who were hired by the U.S. Army to join this journey. Neither the horses nor indigenous peoples would have encountered camels. It was something the military was even counting on, says Cook.
10: The camel always was a sort of military object for the American colonial project and taking over this territory they now call Arizona. How do we scare off the indigenous people who are resisting our taking over of their land and resources?
8: Beale's wagon road became obsolete, but his camel-plotted blueprint really paved the way for gas-powered automobiles driving Route 66 nearly seven decades later. Let it go!

0: Just when you thought it was safe to bring the kids to a flower show?
1: Hello, I'm James Whiting, and I'm here to show you around Love Honey Presents Aphrodite's Hothouse.
0: Aphrodite's Hothouse is a racy display at the Chelsea Flower Show. The show itself is an elite event in one of London's swankiest neighborhoods, so the theme of this exhibit is somewhat surprising. The Royal Horticultural Society website bills Aphrodite's garden as the ultimate pleasure garden, lush, fragrant, and just a little bit naughty. Floral designer James Whiting, who created the garden, gives a video tour.
1: Aphrodite is our inspiration. She's our main character on stage. This is like her tunnel of love, of her mystical garden. And it's all about the romance of finding love.
0: Yeah, love is doing a lot of work in that sentence. This garden is pretty explicit. It's sponsored by what the Brits call an adult toy company. Whiting says the exhibit has four stages or themes. First, the birth of desire. Next, flirtation and temptation.
1: Butterflies in the stomach moments of love.
0: Third stage, lust.
1: This is where everything gets quite sexy. The final
0: it's also where visitors see not just suggestive sculptural blooms, but also sex toys displayed. You know, there was a time when garden gnomes were too wild for the Chelsea Flower Show, so sex toys, quite the leap. But as Whiting told the AFP news team, flowers are all about sex.

0: Yeah, maybe you don't want to mention that story while gardening with a family this weekend. Speaking of which, it's Memorial Day weekend here in the U.S., and we've got a special edition of the show in store for Monday.
1: What I'm walking to every single day is other people. 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
0: 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Our channel is at The World News GBH. I'm Marco Werman. We'll see you back here on Monday. Until then, have a great weekend.
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1: It's All Things Considered here on Nebraska Public Media. I'm Grant Winterer. Thanks so much for joining me this afternoon. We've got All Things Considered coming up, where the Detroit Opera is staging Apartment House 1776, a John Cage work in which four singers perform ethnically diverse pieces.
2: What he's trying to do is to put the indigenous voice, the black voice, the Protestant voice, and the Jewish voice on equal footing.
1: More on the production of the avant-garde classic in a few minutes here on Nebraska Public Media. We've also got news closer to home. No symptoms yet for the hantavirus passengers at UNMC, a closure in an elementary school in Minotaur, and more. Stick around. We'll bring you all the details. 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Happy Friday.
3: Those kids needed our support. 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
4: I'm Juana Summers.
5: And I'm Mary Louise Kelly. This hour, how the Detroit Opera is reimagining the opera Apartment House 1776 for America's birthday.
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4: And our co-host Elsa Chang sits down with Byron Allen.
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6: I have absolutely not had any conversations with anybody at CBS or Paramount about what to say or not to say, politics or no power boundaries.
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7: Live from NPR News in Washington, I'm Ryland Barton. A federal judge dismissed human smuggling charges against Kilmar Abrego Garcia today. His wrongful deportation to El Salvador last year became an embarrassment for the Trump administration when it was ordered to return him to the U.S. Abrego Garcia claimed the timing of the criminal charges and inflammatory statements about him by top Trump officials demonstrated the prosecution wasn't vindictive. He's still fighting efforts to deport him from the country. Secretary of State Marco Rubio says there's still more work to do to reach a deal with Iran. President Trump has been threatening more military action, as NPR's Michelle Kellerman reports.
8: After meeting NATO counterparts in Sweden, Secretary Rubio was asked about the prospects of a deal with Iran. He says the goal is an agreement that covers Iran's nuclear program and reopens the Strait of Hormuz.
9: But we also have to have a plan B. And plan B is, what if Iran refuses to open the straits? What if Iran decides, we refuse to open the straits, we're going to own the straits, and we're going to charge tolls for it? Okay, at that point, something has to be done about it.
8: And he says this affects Europe more than the U.S. Rubio repeated his frustration that a few NATO allies did not let the U.S. use bases to launch the war against Iran. The Strait of Hormuz was operating normally before the war. Michelle Kellerman, NPR News, the State Department.
7: Two Democratic senators are demanding answers from the Treasury Department about the decision to settle a case over the leak of President Trump's tax returns. NPR's Carrie Johnson reports.
10: Senators Elizabeth Warren of Massachusetts and Ron Wyden of Oregon are writing officials at the Treasury Department to get more detail about what they call an outrageously corrupt deal that creates a nearly $2 billion taxpayer fund that could compensate January 6 rioters and other Trump allies. The senators want the Inspector General for Tax Administration to probe whether any laws have been broken that bar political interference in the audit work of the IRS. Acting Attorney General Todd Blanche is defending the settlement, asserting Trump and his family will not receive any direct financial benefit. But the deal also seems to shield Trump from any legal problems over his past tax returns. Carrie Johnson, NPR News, Washington.
7: Authorities in northeastern Congo have banned funeral wakes and gatherings of more than 50 people to curb the Ebola outbreak. There are now 750 suspected cases and 177 suspected deaths, though more are expected as surveillance expands. Dr. Satish Pillai is the CDC's incident manager for Ebola response.
11: We are preparing to deploy 7 additional headquarters-based subject matter experts of viral hemorrhagic fever to DRC and Uganda to support our country office's needs.
7: Efforts to contain the virus face challenges, including misinformation and clashes with local customs. The United Nations has released $60 million to aid the response. You're listening to NPR News from Washington.
1: Good afternoon. It's 4:04 Central. I'm Grant Winterer with Nebraska Public Media News. Cruise ship passengers quarantining at the University of Nebraska Medical Center have yet to show any symptoms of hantavirus, but it's unclear when any of them will be allowed to leave. Dr. Michael Wadman, director of the National Quarantine Unit at UNMC, said it's not up to him or his staff whether the patients will have to stay for the full 42-day quarantine period.
12: I think there's many that would really like to be home and you know, are either electing to stay here for the full, you know, full period, or are wanting to go home earlier. And I think each of those will be evaluated on an individual basis. And according to what is decided by the CDC, there's potential that some may leave before the 42 days, but a blanket statement as far as duration would be difficult to make.
1: One of the quarantining passengers who was ordered by the CDC to remain at the Omaha facility told NPR she feels, quote, being imprisoned. Nebraska's National Weather Service offices are getting more staff after positions were chopped by the Trump administration last year. Macy Byers reports on how Nebraska was involved in the reversal.
13: About 600 NWS employees were fired or took buyouts last year. Nebraska legislators raised concerns about public safety as services like weather balloon launches slowed. Raising red flags with the Trump administration worked, and now Nebraska offices can hire back about 10 people they lost. Suzanne Forten is the meteorologist in charge at the Omaha office.
14: The citizens of Nebraska are really blessed to really having some very high caliber individuals that work at all the offices.
13: Forten says Nebraska's offices are currently at good staffing levels to cover severe weather season. Last August, the Trump administration allowed the NWS to bypass a federal hiring freeze. Most other agency rehiring was mandated by court orders. For Nebraska Public Media News, I'm Macy Byers.
1: Classes have been dismissed permanently at the Lake Minotair Elementary School northeast of Scotts Bluff. The Scotts Bluff School Board decided earlier this year to close the school because of severe budget constraints and high operating costs. When it closed, Lake Minotair Elementary was serving 83 students from a 160-mile attendance area. Could see a chance of showers tonight for the eastern part of the state. Lows will be around 50 statewide. Highs will be jumping back into the 70s for Saturday, near 80 by Sunday. 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
4: This is All Things Considered from NPR News. I'm Juana Summers.
5: And I'm Mary Louise Kelly. It's no exaggeration to say the United States changed the course of the HIV/AIDS epidemic, especially in sub-Saharan Africa. What felt like a death sentence 25 years ago is now a manageable chronic condition, thanks to many programs funded by PEPFAR. PEPFAR, that's the President's Emergency Plan for AIDS Relief. The U.S. State Department says PEPFAR has saved 26 million lives since 2003. That's when it launched. But nearly all U.S. foreign assistance has been paused, eliminated, or changed since President Trump took office last year. Well, Juana, you know all this very well because you have been reporting on the effects of those changes. Out in the field, you're just back from South Africa and Mozambique, and I'm hoping you'll give us a little bit of a preview of all your stories to come. Start with why those two countries, South Africa and Mozambique.
4: Yeah, so as we were putting together this trip, we called up some public health experts and people who'd worked on PEPFAR in the past, and they just started sounding alarm bells to us about the future of this program. And they told us that the disruptions to care and services could cost lives. And many of the people we talked to, the programs that they were once working for, they no longer exist because of these global aid cuts. So I wanted to go. We wanted to see firsthand what the impacts were. So we picked two countries with very different stories, very different budgets. And I'll just note that all of our reporting has been supported by the Pulitzer Center.
5: Okay. Thank you, Pulitzer Center. And start with South Africa. Why'd you go there and what'd you learn?
4: I mean, it's really still at the center of the AIDS epidemic. Roughly 17% of people as of 2024 have HIV there. And it's a country that is in a better position than most in Africa to handle things. But I'll just note that right now there is relatively no U.S. aid flowing into that country. And though things are better now, when you talk to people in South Africa, they remember how bad things once were. On our first night there, I met a man named Lucky Mazabuko. He used to write for South Africa's biggest newspaper. He's HIV positive, and he came out and disclosed that in his column at a time when there was just still so much stigma and discrimination around HIV. And so many people were dying that he told me South Africa was, quote, filled with the stench of death.
15: What made you decide to be more open?
16: I had no choice. It makes me very emotional, can we?
15: And Mary Louise, at this point in the interview, he walked away, we had to take a break. Mm-hmm. And when he came back, he explained to me why this was so emotional for him.
16: We suffer from post-traumatic disorders. Even today, I hardly go to a funeral, to the cemetery. We buried a lot of people.
15: Today, the people who are at most risk are marginalized communities like men who have sex with men, young girls and women, sex workers and drug users. They're all at high risk and can have challenges when it comes to accessing preventative care. And when I talked to people there in South Africa, they told us the groups that are serving these specific communities are the ones that suffered when the U.S. cut funding.
17: Okay, so that's South Africa, and then you traveled north across the border to Mozambique. Mm-hmm. Why go there?
15: It actually has a lot to do with President Trump. You might remember this. Early in 2025, a week into the president's second term, he bragged about these early cuts from Elon Musk's Doge team.
18: We

0: They've used them as a method of making bombs.
1: So quick fact checked here. No condoms were being sent anywhere in the Middle East. And the Gaza in question was probably Gaza province in Mozambique, which has a high prevalence of HIV infections. It's the only province in the country where 1 in 5 adults is living with HIV. Now, Mozambique is a lot poorer than South Africa, but the country has negotiated a deal with the U.S. State Department to preserve some global health aid. So there's still some funding going in, but not as much as there was before. And that has led to cuts for some programs. There's one in particular that we've been reporting on. It's called Dreams. It supported adolescent girls and young women at high risk of HIV. And I met this one young woman who was a participant in the program. And because she was in this program, she was able to actually get paid job training. She became a mechanic. And she told me that because she was able to get that training, she doesn't have to sell her body.
2: You know, I know firsthand when you go out into the world and you're reporting on a trip like this, there's so many things that will stick with you. I wonder, is there one story, one thread you were tugging on that's going to stick?
1: I think the thing that sticks in my head, honestly, is the amount of resilience that I saw in both countries. There were so many aid workers who are doing their jobs without pay or reduced salaries or even dipping into their own pockets to do their work because they wanted to keep being of service. I'll give you one quick example. We visited an organization in South Africa that was funded by PEPFAR. They used to have more than 30 community health workers. Now, after the Trump administration cuts, there are only 4 workers left. I asked Marissa Moltuasani how she and her colleagues are coping.
3: It's still hard and painful. Those kids needed our support. Today we are there, tomorrow we are not there. So it's still hard, painful for both parties.
1: And the concern is really, Mary Louise, that the impact of cutting programs like this one all across the region, it's really impossible to quantify that right now, and people just fear things could get worse.
2: Yeah. Well, thank you for that preview. I can't wait to hear more of your reporting as the stories roll out.
1: Yeah, thanks so much. We'll be running all of our stories starting on Tuesday.
2: When you think of art that expresses American pride, it is possible avant-garde classical music may not spring immediately to mind. But for our series, America in Pursuit, NPR's Netta Ulaby tells us about a pioneer in experimental music, one who composed an opera dedicated to life, liberty, and the pursuit of happiness.
4: This is an unlikely story about an unlikely opera. It's called Apartment House 1776. Right now it's being staged by the Detroit Opera. Director Alexander Sulin Gideon spoke in a break from rehearsal.
5: Well, Apartment House 1776 is a piece that John Cage wrote in 1976, so 50 years ago, and 200 years after America's independence, and he wrote it to commemorate the bicentennial.
4: You might know the composer, John Cage, for his most famous minimalist work, the one where a pianist sits before their instrument in silence for 4 minutes and 33 seconds. This piece, says Gideon, also presents a fascinating challenge.
5: The score is one page. It asks for 4 singers to sing music of their spiritual or ethnic heritage, and he specifically highlights Protestant, Sephardic Jew, he says Negro spirituals, and Native American. And it's supposed to be completely independent and without paying any regard to how the other singers are singing.
4: Sounds like a mishmash? It is. Some of Cage's language is dated, says Gideon, but his intent is more compelling than ever, to upend traditional music hierarchies.
5: What he's trying to do in that piece in the 1970s is to put the indigenous voice, the black voice, the Protestant voice, and the Jewish voice on equal footing.
4: Gideon says Cage was a student of Buddhism and East Asian philosophy. He was devoted to the idea of chants and the I Ching as guiding principles for much of his work.
5: What is going to happen? We don't know.
4: The musician, who died in 1992, believed in freeing sound from the constraints of the composer's will. For this piece, he prepared hundreds of pages of material for musicians to choose from. Early American hymns, fiddle tunes, Revolutionary War drums, and fife. The wild combination of sounds depends on what the performers and their individual histories bring to the moment. Every performance is different.
5: There's an aspect of liberation in that, in terms of liberating your perception to seeing things and hearing things a little bit differently.
4: There's no story to Apartment House 1776, just the four singers layering the music.

0: their experience together. In the 1970s, John Cage was a big enough classical music star that this piece was co-commissioned by six American orchestras. Its first audiences hated it. Hated it. Helen Schneier was one of the original singers. She died in 2005, but she told NPR in 1977 about performing the piece for the first time in Boston and New York.
1: Boston very courteously walked out at various intervals and reserved their booing for the intermissions, which is the proper time to boo. New York growled and grumbled throughout, and there were even some physical altercations here and there.
0: Since its rowdy premiere, Apartment House 1776 has become something of an avant-garde classic. Singers at the Detroit Opera were encouraged to reinterpret the categories John Cage first imagined for them.
2: All of my music is by Black composers.
0: That singer, Brianna J. Robinson. Black spirituals became for her an artistic springboard.
2: I'm singing an aria from Joseph Bologna's Anonymous Lover. It's not all spirituals. It's music that I love and am connected to, and it's also operatic. I am a Black opera singer, and so I sing opera. I wanted to be really clear about that fact.
0: The music is filled with dissonance, but also moments of unexpected harmony. That feels like America, Robinson says. Something about the very nature of experimental music feels profoundly American to director Alexander Sulin Gideon.
3: I mean, it was George Washington that called America the great experiment, you know?
0: Even if this music sounds like nothing George Washington would recognize, he thinks the Founding Fathers would recognize experimental art as embedded in great American traditions.
3: That's in the DNA of the country, that you would have ideas that are different, that are separate, and that are seemingly in contradiction with each other. But it's not about all of us agreeing, it's about all of us buying into the synthesis and the project, the experiment together.
0: When Gideon started this project, he asked everyone involved what 1776 meant to them. He wanted them to imagine their ancestors as they sang, the spiritual traditions and legacies of oppression that created some of the music. What happens, he asked them, when we sing separately but together? What can we hear when we listen to each other in a different way? Netta Ulaby, NPR News.
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11: It is just about 4:20 Central on this Memorial Day Friday. 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
1: From NPR News, this is All Things Considered. I'm Juana Summers.
2: And I'm Mary Louise Kelly. This week, the Justice Department indicted Cuba's former president, Raul Castro, over the downing of two civilian American planes back in 1996. Well, that is one of several recent developments raising questions about the possibility of U.S. military action as the U.S. steps up pressure for regime change on the Caribbean island. Will Grant is the BBC. He's Mexico, Central America, and Cuba correspondent, and he is on the line from Havana. Will Grant, welcome.
3: It's lovely to be with you.
2: Start with the headline. How are people there in Cuba responding to this indictment of Raul Castro?
3: Well, over the course of today, there has been a pro-Raul Castro rally outside the U.S. Embassy in Havana. State-organized, as you can imagine, state workers, students, supporters of the revolution were out in force. And the voices you're going to hear there will always be ones that basically back the revolution, back the top leadership. And in fact, one of those I spoke to was Gerardo Hernandez, who was the head of a spy ring which had infiltrated the very group that was shot down, the Brothers to the Rescue. He said the very fact that he did that was because of the fact that Cuba had considered the group to be a terrorist organization, who'd been working towards destabilizing the government in Havana, and that all of the charges against Raul Castro were essentially politically motivated, nothing more than a pretext for military action. So that's basically the heart of what people are saying on the ground.
2: May I just ask, you've reported from Cuba for years. How free are people to speak their mind? Can they tell you, a foreign correspondent, what they actually think about their government?
3: Certainly more free than they used to be, I think. There is a sense in which people are now more confident to speak their mind because they are more angry about the situation. Nevertheless, of course, criticizing the Castro family is another step. And I found a lot of people who were perhaps saying more negative things wanted to withhold their names.
2: Well, I wanted to have that context before I ask this next question, which is, how on edge are people where you are in Havana that Cuba could be the next Venezuela, where, of course, precedent was set earlier this year. The U.S. indicted a political leader, Nicolas Maduro, in the case of Venezuela, and then the U.S. swooped in, arrested him, and took him to the U.S.
3: Right, exactly. And I think that is the mood music to the whole thing, is that people are already on edge. Of course, they're on edge. They've been now towards 6 months without fuel coming in, very, very limited amounts of crude oil making it to the island. They're exhausted, some sleeping just a couple of hours a night because of the temperatures are rising. They've got no air conditioning. They've got no fans to keep the mosquitoes at bay. So people are tired, people are frustrated, and people are worried. Mm. And I think that combination is bad enough on its own. But when you look at the fact of what has happened this year, which involved the airstrikes on Caracas and the removal, the forced removal of Nicolas Maduro from power in Venezuela, then it all adds up to a very, very worrying time for ordinary Cubans.
2: So what are Cubans telling you they want right now?
3: I mean, first and foremost, and I've spoken to everybody from elderly widow who's living on the 11th floor of a building who simply can't get up and down the stairs when the blackouts lead to no working elevator, yeah, to a young pregnant mother expecting her second child, not sure where she's going to, what condition she's going to find the hospital in when she gives birth, where she's going to find sufficient baby milk or nappies and so on. But I think first and foremost, they would like a peaceful and negotiated solution. Very few cars on the roads, very few people able to get to work as normal or as easily as they normally would, children not having to be kept back from school, hospitals operating at a fraction of their capacity. You know, the list goes on and on and on. And it is very wearing for people. And for that, they blame, I think, as much Washington as they do their own government.
2: It's the BBC's Will Grant reporting from Havana, Cuba. Thank you.
3: You're very welcome.
1: On this day, 15 years ago, one of the deadliest tornadoes in U.S. history ripped through Joplin, Missouri, killing nearly 160 people. But within months, Joplin became known not for its tragedy, but for its recovery. Almost 100,000 volunteers helped the town rebuild. Today, reporter Pauline Bartoloni brings us the story of how that spirit of compassion lives on.
4: The tornado hit on a Sunday evening. When Nanda Nunnally heard the sirens, she jumped in a closet with her husband and dog.
5: Then within just seconds, it was so loud that it was quiet. The sound of the tornado was so extremely loud that everything was shut off.
4: The winds tore off parts of her roof. When she peered through the closet doors, she saw broken glass flying around the room.
5: Stuff spinning around. It looked like fairy dust.
4: She thought she might die and asked God to make it painless. And then the face of a girl she knew decades ago flashed in front of her eyes. Someone she bullied in middle school.
5: Thinking, this is it. This is going to be the last thing that happens to me. And I'm like, oh my God, I never got to tell her I'm sorry.
4: Nunnally lost her house that day. The following year, she found the woman she bullied as a girl and sent an apology. Scientists say acting this way after a trauma is not unusual.
6: This is what's known as altruism born of suffering.
4: Stanford psychology professor Jamil Zaki studies kindness and empathy. People recovering from addiction become addiction counselors. Veterans with trauma help other veterans. But what happened in Joplin specifically is what Zaki calls catastrophe compassion.
6: That after something terrible happens, people, instead of falling apart and focusing on themselves, come together and try to do for one another.
4: Zaki says humans tend to group themselves into identity categories, such as left-wing or Christian. But when disaster hits, suddenly you have an affinity across those differences.
6: You're part of a tribe, you know, a tribe that you might not have chosen to join, but one that unites you really powerfully.
4: Studies show that compassion can fade in just months. But in Joplin's case, traces of that kindness are still going. Nicole Brown directs an organization called One Joplin, which formed after the tornado and now focuses on the working poor.
7: Evolved over the years, but really at its heart is really just to continue that sense of community and sense of connection and commonality of just wanting a better community for all.
4: Nanda Nunnally is keeping it going too. 15 years after narrowly surviving the tornado, she helps run a community center that shelters people during extreme weather.
5: I don't know how anyone could go through that and come out and not think about how can I help the next person.
4: Kindness shows up after many disasters, says Zaki, but we could all get better at seeing it. Pauline Bartoloni, NPR News.

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1: Nate Rott's beat takes him to some really wild places, asking thorny ethical questions that emerge as he reports on the natural world and humanity's relationship to it.
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3: 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Just about 4:30 Central here on Nebraska Public Media. I'm Grant Winterer. Thanks a million for being here this afternoon. 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This June, the historic Burlington Depot has an exhibit on trains in the West, and the 71st Cather Spring Conference is June 4th through 6th, with select arts and humanities events open to the public. Coming up on All Things Considered, Nebraska's prison watchdog agency has a new leader. Molly Ashford sat down with Inspector General of Corrections Zach Buchacek about how he's approaching the role.
4: That's something that is a focus of mine right now. What are the key indicators of performance for our prison system?
3: That'll be in about 15 minutes here on Nebraska Public Media.

0: Live from NPR News in Culver City, California, I'm Duane Brown. The new Federal Reserve Chairman was sworn in today, replacing Jerome Powell. He faces an economy with rising inflation and an ongoing war with Iran that has sent energy prices soaring to record highs. Kevin Warsh says he hopes to learn from others' mistakes.
1: I will lead a reform-oriented Federal Reserve, learning from past successes and mistakes both, escaping static frameworks and models, and upholding clear standards of integrity and performance. Today marks a return to an institution that I do in fact cherish.
0: The Fed is supposed to be insulated from political interference, but President Trump has repeatedly challenged those boundaries, attacking the central bank for not slashing interest rates. Trump says Warsh will be, quote, totally independent. The deadline is quickly approaching for people in some parts of the country who want to register to vote in the primary elections. NPR's Hansi Luong reports.
2: Today is Oklahoma's voter registration deadline for the state's June 16th primary. Eligible voters in Oklahoma have only hours left to sign up online or in person or get their mail-in application postmarked. If you are registering by mail, the U.S. Postal Service recommends that you go to a post office and ask for a free manual postmark at the counter. In Washington, D.C., eligible voters have until Tuesday to get their mail-in application or to register online. But D.C. voters still have time to register in person during early voting and on the day of D.C.'s primary on June 16th. If you've already registered to vote, you may want to go to your election official's website and check your status. Eligible voters can sometimes be removed from lists, especially if they move, change their name, or haven't voted in a while. Hansi Luong, NPR News.
0: Well, stocks finished higher on Wall Street following upbeat earnings reports from companies in the retail and tech sectors. This is NPR. Authorities are banning funeral wakes in parts of the Democratic Republic of Congo to curb the spread of Ebola. As NPR's Michael Koloki tells us, the World Health Organization says nearly 750 suspected cases have been recorded in the country.
3: Officials in the eastern Congolese province of Ituri said that moving forward, burials in the area would be done only by specialized teams and that public gatherings would be limited to a maximum of 50 people. Congolese authorities made the announcement a day after local residents clashed with police while trying to recover the body of a patient who had died at a local hospital. The World Health Organization recently issued a call to countries affected by the Ebola outbreak to ensure that burials are conducted by well-trained personnel to reduce the risk of infection. Meanwhile, Rwanda's government also announced it would deny entry to foreign nationals who had traveled to the Democratic Republic of Congo within 30 days prior to their arrival in Rwanda. For NPR News, I'm Michael Kaluki in Nairobi.
0: Well, despite higher gas and airfare prices, AAA is predicting a record 45 million Americans are expected to travel for the Memorial Day weekend. Gas prices are at a four-year high due to the war with Iran. A new forecast from tracking firm Gas Buddy warns prices could average near $5 a gallon this summer. Gas Buddy says setting cruise control could save you a little more on the tank. This is NPR.
4: 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We have music from British septet Koko Roko, a piece from Frank Grotowski and Kazu Uchihashi all the way from Japan, and various artists who have performed on the YouTube series Colors. You'll feel like you're in a jazz lounge with me, Phoenix Carroll, Saturday at 7 Central on Jazz Currents.
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7: 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I'm Mary Louise Kelly in Washington.
8: And I'm Elsa Chang in Culver City, California. The Late Show with Stephen Colbert is officially off the air. And taking its place tonight is a show called Comics Unleashed. It's been around for years. It's a comedy roundtable produced by the media mogul Byron Allen.
9: All right. We're going to have a great time tonight. Some very funny people here.
8: Allen makes this show right here in Culver City. And so I headed over to his production studios yesterday to sit down with him. And in a wide-ranging conversation for NPR's video podcast Newsmakers, we talked about his love of comedy, his first writing job, and how he made his fortune. Allen told me that airing his show in the 11:35 p.m. slot has been a lifelong dream.
9: I feel great. I feel amazing. You know, I tell everybody I have been pursuing this for 51 years.
8: And then the conversation got way more heated than I expected. This show has had hundreds of episodes since you started it about 20 years ago.
9: That's right.
8: And let's be honest, Byron, your show, Comics Unleashed, is nowhere near as popular as the show that it's replacing, Colbert.
9: I never said it was.
8: Wait. Yeah. For years, your show has not gotten great reviews. People on IMDb gave it a rating of 4.3
9: out of
8: 10.
9: That's too many.
8: That's not a great rating, Byron.
9: 4.3, that's too many.
8: I want to ask you, are you doing anything different with this show this time around so you can make it better?
9: Okay.
8: Do you want to make it better?
9: Okay, so we're going to talk about better.
8: Yeah.
9: Let's talk about better. Am I going to do anything different?
8: Yeah.
9: Absolutely not!
8: Wait, but Byron, the reason I'm asking you if you're going to meet the moment is you have an opportunity here. You have an opportunity to capture Stephen Colbert's audience, which is more than 2.5 million viewers per episode. Wait, you have no interest in their eyeballs?
9: Well, here's what I have to say.
8: Okay.
9: Real simple. So now, when we started doing the show, right, Comics Unleashed, we're now celebrating our 20th anniversary. 20 years.
8: Yeah.
9: You tell me what show could stay on the air that long. And I'm proud of it because we've had on over 1,000 comedians. And we've had on every shape, size, color, black, white, Asian, Hispanic, gay, Jewish, Muslim.
8: Now, I want to know, you had any conversations with anybody at CBS or at Paramount about boundaries not to cross or topics to avoid on Comics Unleashed?
9: Absolutely not.
8: Okay. How about the road?
9: No, you asked the question. I want to be clear. Well, I have absolutely not had any conversations with anybody at CBS or Paramount about what to say or not to say, politics or no or boundaries.
8: If Paramount or if someone at CBS down the road comes to you and says, don't have that comic on your show or don't talk about that topic, what would you do in that scenario?
9: I would say, guys, enjoy the $150 million I save you.
8: Okay. Now, we've been talking a lot about
9: Elsa,
8: how you
9: come on now. You have to talk to me business show, not show business. You have to remember,
8: talk about your business
9: show. Let's talk about business show. I pay them millions on top of the $150 they're saving.
8: You're saving them money. Also, you're offering.
9: And I'm paying them.
8: You're also offering them comedy that you say will not be controversial. In fact,
9: I didn't say the word controversial.
8: Well, okay, let me read your quote.
9: No,
8: I'm going to read your
9: controversial.
8: Quote, Byron. Let me read your quote. These are your words.
9: Okay.
8: We are doing a show with nothing political,
9: racist, sexist, or
8: homophobic.
9: That's right.
8: Just clean comedy.
9: I never used the word controversial.
8: What do you say to people out there who are listening
9: or
8: reading that quote and thinking to themselves, that sounds like some boring, toothless comedy?
9: Okay, here's what I would
8: say. What do you say to them?
9: I would say to them, for you, that may be boring, toothless comedy. You have a huge audience out there. You only need 1% or 2% to be a success. Not everybody's going to love me. But there is that 1% or 2% that will be like, hell yeah, I'm rolling with you. And I learned that at an early age. And by the way, that simple lesson made me a billionaire.
8: You've been doing comedy since you were a kid. We've been talking about you were on Carson when you were 18.
9: Yes.
8: Can you just explain to me, like, over the years, over the course of your life, why did you decide eventually to start leaning more into the business side of it all instead of focusing on the craft of comedy itself and only that?
9: Yeah. It's not show business, it's business show.
8: Okay. Your favorite line.
9: It is business show.
8: That's meaning?
9: Look. I've been able to sell 74 television shows. I have on more first-run shows than all the studios combined. I have on over 13 hours a day of television with my name on it. And that's important to me because yeah. my passion is to make sure that we own something as black people in America.
10: Right.
9: That we control.
10: That black people not just make content, they own the content.
9: We own the content. Yeah. You know, we have plenty of corporations out here who make money off of our style, our creativity, our swagger, but that's over. It's time for us to own it.
10: I get that, and I get that that's a very important desire.
9: Yes.
10: I also want to understand what kind of media mogul you want to be as that black American. Why do I ask this? Because you have this long history of trying to buy media properties that are in decline, like BET and VH1. You also tried to buy Paramount before Skydance showed up. You just acquired this majority stake in BuzzFeed. So you do have this pattern of going after media platforms that are in distress. What is the strategy? Is it you're actually trying to make these platforms better? Or are you mainly just trying to grab up as much stuff as possible to grow your empire?
9: Well, yes, both. I feel I can make them better, and you do need scale. I'm chasing Walt Disney. I'm chasing Rupert Murdoch. Those are the best of the best. In media, I love business. I live for business. I don't smoke. I don't drink. I don't do drugs. I don't play golf. You know what I love to do? I love business. I love it. I live it. I breathe it. I eat it. Sleep it.
10: Yeah.
9: Right?
10: Yeah.
9: I love. You never thought of what is a ball?
10: Golf as a vice.
9: Well, you're taking up time trying to get a white ball in the hole. Come on now. My passion is business. A lot of people buy businesses in the penthouse and take them to the lobby. I buy them in the lobby and take them to the penthouse.
10: I do want to return to the reason that we are talking here today, and that is the cancellation of Stephen Colbert.
9: I had nothing to do with that.
10: I know. You have called that cancellation a quote.
9: I had
10: quote.
9: Nothing to do with that.
10: You called it a quote, unfortunate event. So
9: it was.
10: Let me ask you this.
9: It was.
10: What do we lose when someone like Stephen Colbert goes off the air?
9: Stephen Colbert is an American treasure. He is a phenomenal human being. Here's the good news. He owns his talent and he has an audience that loves him. He just has to decide where he wants to plant his flag next. And quite frankly, there's so many places he can go. I would support him on anything he wants to do. He doesn't need me, but I would do it in a nanosecond.
10: Maybe you need to invite him on Comics Unleashed.
9: He's always invited. And by the way, when he saw that I got the time period, he texted me and he said, congratulations. I'm very happy for you. Don't you wish Johnny Carson could have witnessed this? And it brought tears to my eyes.
10: Yeah, I bet. Byron Allen, baby, host of Comics Unleashed
9: with
10: on
9: Byron
10: CBS.
9: Allen, the best of the best, baby.
10: So great talking to you.
9: Oh, yeah, Elsa, I love this one. This was good. This was confrontation. I felt like I was on Jerry Springer. Maury Payne. Hey, Elsa, I'm not the baby daddy. Elsa, this is not my baby, Elsa.
8: 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You can watch an extended interview on YouTube.
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5: Glad to have you here this afternoon on Nebraska Public Media. Grant Winterer. Nebraska's prison watchdog has seen quite a few changes under the tenure of Inspector General of Corrections Doug Kubernick, who has held the role since it was created in 2015. The legislature established the IG's office to increase transparency and accountability in the state's prison and parole systems. Another change happened this month when Zach Pluhacek, who worked as an assistant in the office for the past 5 years, was promoted to inspector general. Molly Ashford spoke with Pluhacek to discuss how he's approaching the new role.
11: So you worked under Doug Kubernick for the last 5 years. What did you learn from him as a boss?
12: I owe Doug so much. I mean, Doug, for anybody who's ever met Doug, I mean, he's a fantastic person, cares tremendously about people and about this state. Doug worked without me for 5 years. So he was the first inspector general at a time when I think there was a really big gap in trust between the public and the Department of Corrections and just the correction system as a whole. And Doug spent a lot of time just kind of as a fly on the wall in the prisons. And his depth of knowledge from that and from just working in the legislature for many years is incredible. And he's been a huge mentor to me.
11: How are you approaching trying to fill his shoes? And is there anything you want to change about the way that the office is run?
12: I will say that even when I was an assistant, it was a bit of a challenge scaling up from even an office of one to an office of two. Because when you're a one-man operation, you can kind of just make decisions and they only apply to you. And you're just sort of doing things as you feel that they make sense. That communication within the office isn't as important. And fortunately, Doug and I had worked together sort of unofficially within the legislature for a couple of years before that. So we had a pretty good rapport already. But for me, really formalizing the office operations has been a big part of this, because whoever I hire to replace me as assistant is unlikely to have that same rapport Doug and I had. So we'll have to have a little more of a clear system. And then I think, you know, we're still dealing with a little bit of, I don't want to say fallout, but the changes that resulted from the Attorney General opinion that affected our office a couple of years ago. And so continuing that work, which Doug had started into sort of Inspector General 2.0 is what I've been focused on.
11: That is something I wanted to ask you about. I wonder if you could just back up and kind of explain what happened with that Attorney General opinion and how it was resolved and what the residual effects of that are now.
12: So there was an opinion from the Attorney General of Nebraska that found that portions of our office laws were unconstitutional. I'm not an attorney, I should preface this, so this is tricky for me to describe, and I want to make sure I'm not mischaracterizing anything. In the very immediate aftermath of that, we lost all of our access to facilities, people, and information related to the correction system. It was a very challenging time. Fortunately, we had the support of the legislature, and I can't thank Speaker Arch enough for what he did to both in the short term and the long term restore our access so we could get back to work. It was a disruptive time. It was a very challenging time professionally and frankly even emotionally for the people in the office. Over the course of many months, there were negotiations between the legislature and the executive branch on how to get this back to something that everybody could agree on would work. And last year, in spring of 2025, the legislature passed a complete redo of our act. A lot of the language is the same, but the big changes were that they moved us under this legislative oversight committee, which is a committee of very high, many of them are very highly placed senators, committee chairs, and leadership within the body, who more or less supervise our work. They have given our offices a tremendous amount of discretion to continue doing what we need to do. Our access has essentially been completely restored to what it was before. There's some changes, some for better, some maybe a little more limiting, but on the whole, I would say it's comparable.
11: Obviously, you have to kind of tackle issues as they come up, but is there any big picture things within the prison system that you want to be sure to explore during your tenure?
12: I'll give you two. One is sort of wonky and one's not. So the not wonky one is healthcare and mental health care. I think we're all probably aware that that is a challenge for the prison system. It's a challenge for a lot of prison systems. I think there's broad agreement that those could be improved. Staffing for healthcare and mental health care in particular, I think the big challenge there. The question is, how do we do that? And so I think that's going to be a major focus of this office and probably the legislature and the Department of Corrections for until it gets resolved. The wonkier answer is, how do we measure success of prisons and the correction system as a whole? And I think that's a national conversation. One thing that changed with our laws being changed was the adoption of a requirement that we work on key performance indicators. That's something that is a focus of mine right now, identifying what are the key indicators of performance for our prison system? How do we measure those? How do we make sure that that information isn't just being presented in a way that's the most positive that it can be for the department? How do we verify what we're given? But even just identifying what are those measures.
11: Well, thank you so much, Zach, and congrats on the promotion.
12: Thanks, Molly. It's nice talking to you.
11: That was Nebraska Inspector General of Corrections Zach Pluhacek. I'm Molly Ashford, Nebraska Public Media News.

0: This is All Things Considered from NPR News. I'm Juana Summers.
1: And I'm Mary Louise Kelly. There has been some confusion in the White House over how the Trump administration wants to handle artificial intelligence. This week, President Trump was supposed to sign an executive order addressing the rapidly developing technology, but then he abruptly decided not to move forward with it. The decision comes as cybersecurity concerns over some AI models are rising. NPR White House correspondent Deepa Shivaram is following this. Hey there.
2: Hi, Mary Louise.
1: So what was this executive order supposed to accomplish, and why did President Trump pull back at the last minute?
2: Yeah, well, the president was set to sign this executive order yesterday afternoon, and it was meant to address some of the growing concerns about security and safety over AI. For weeks, White House officials have been talking about what that might look like, right? Because remember, Congress hasn't passed any regulation around AI. So this technology is rapidly developing, like you said, without a lot of guardrails. Mm-hmm. But instead of signing the order yesterday, Trump said that he had concerns with some aspects of the order and how it might impact AI innovation. And his concern is about making sure that the U.S. stays ahead of China and other countries when it comes to the development of AI.
3: We're leading China, we're leading everybody, and I don't want to do anything that's going to get in the way of that lead.
2: And I reached out to the White House, and they did not respond to requests for comment. So it's not really clear at this point when the White House plans to reschedule the signing of this order or if the order will change in nature at all.
1: And why has this administration, which I should say has been against AI safety measures all along, why are they even contemplating making moves on security now?
2: Yeah, I mean, that's a great point. Up until a few weeks ago, the Trump administration was pretty opposed to talking about AI safety. In Trump's first days back in office, he scaled back the Biden administration's executive order on AI that put in some regulations around the technology. And the Trump White House even changed the name of the AI Safety Institute to take out the word safety. And they've been largely opposed to any states passing their own AI regulations. So this was, you're right, not something that they wanted to talk about. And the administration's perspective was that any regulation or rules around safety would hamper innovation, and the focus had to be on beating China.
1: And what happened? What changed?
2: Right. So then a few weeks ago, Anthropic, which is one of the big AI companies, said that one of their new AI models, Mythos, was basically too powerful to release because of cybersecurity concerns. And it set off some alarm bells in the administration. Because what if technology like that was obtained by bad actors? Or what if it's used against the U.S., like attacks on banking systems? So what followed was like this flurry of movement from the Trump administration. Officials started to talk about AI and use words like safety for the first time. Trump even said himself in a Fox News interview that there should be regulations around AI. And all of that back and forth was part of this debate and figuring out what the White House would do next. And ultimately, it was supposed to be this executive order, which would have laid out some ways to try and work with tech companies around these high-risk models. But keep in mind, Mary Louise, it's not like the Trump White House is doing a full 180 here. Trump is still really cozy with tech leaders and tech companies and wants to generally keep a very light touch when it comes to setting up any kind of guardrails.
1: Well, and meanwhile, and just briefly to note, polling shows more and more Americans favor some kind of regulation of AI. So more and more voters. Is the White House taking that into account?
2: I mean, there was a recent survey out of the University of Pennsylvania that showed that Americans' view on AI is pretty negative overall. 65% said the government has done too little to regulate AI. And polling like that shows how concerned Americans are over this technology, right? But I will say politically, it's a pretty wide open space for either party to jump in on. And so far, they haven't.
1: And NPR's Deepa Shivaram, thank you.
2: Thank you.
0: If you happen to know who Jack Antonoff is, it might be because he's produced albums for stars like Taylor Swift, Lorde, and Lana Del Rey. But the Grammy Award-winning producer also creates fantastic pop hooks for his own band, Bleachers, which has a new album out today. It's called Everyone for 10 Minutes.
4: Shouting hello, bastards. As we left our ancestors.
0: Here to tell us about it is Aurora McGuckin from MVY Radio in Massachusetts. Hi there.
5: Hi, thanks for having me.
0: Thanks for being here. Okay, so for people who are not yet familiar with Jack Antonoff's work in Bleachers, what can you tell us?
5: Well, Bleachers is a pop band with rock and roll influences. It's led by Jack Antonoff. It's been around for more than a decade. What Bleachers does feels very separate from what Jack Antonoff does for his other collaborators, like when he writes with Taylor Swift or Lord or Sabrina Carpenter. It seems like Bleachers is the place where he makes music that is just for him and for the people that have been along for the ride with him the whole time. Everyone for 10 Minutes is their fifth studio album, and on this one I hear a lot of reflection and a lot of longing for connection. Like on the song The Van, Antonoff is reminiscing about his early days of making music and touring as a teen in New Jersey, and how, as he keeps repeating, he just didn't want to be lonely.

0: So I have to say, this is a band that's new to me. So for people who don't know it as well, how would you describe their sound?
1: I guess I would describe them as sort of emulating those big stadium rock acts of the 80s, but also really leaning into like pop and indie rock and sort of holding back a little bit. You know, they're at a distance from that stadium sound that they do bring to their live shows. And on this album, they're playing around a little. They're a little experimental. Things feel a little bit softer and a little bit dreamier.
0: And I've also heard there are a bunch of love songs on this album. Tell us more about those.
1: Yeah, the love songs really stand out here. So Jack Antonoff is married to actress Margaret Qualley, and she stars in the music video for the song You and Forever off the album. And he's singing about these really specific relationship moments and details, but I think it's that specificity that listeners are going to really connect with. Mm-hmm. Take a song like Dirty Wedding Dress, where he sings about the moments where he realized that she was the one and about their wedding day.

0: so Aurora, I do have to ask you, do you have a favorite song on this album that we should go out on?
1: I think it has to be I'm Not Joking, because that one incorporates a lot of the elements that I love in classic 60s pop songs. Just unabashedly romantic lyrics, some oohs and ahs and sha-la-las, and a little harpsichord for good measure.
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0: That was Aurora McGuckin from MVY Radio in Massachusetts telling us about the new Bleachers album. It's out today. You can hear about more great new releases on today's episode of New Music Friday from NPR Music. Aurora, thanks so much.
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3: We'll have more All Things Considered coming up just about 5 o'clock Central on this Friday afternoon. Coming up, President Trump has endorsed MAGA loyalist Ken Paxton over incumbent John Cornyn in Texas' Senate race. And the Democrats there say it opens a path for their first Senate victory in decades. That's after the news. Stay with us.
0: The nation's top intelligence official is resigning.
4: Senate Republicans push back hard against the $1.8 billion settlement fund to compensate President Trump's allies.
0: And why isn't Trump going to his son's wedding this weekend?
4: We'll get you caught up on the week in Washington this Friday, May 22nd, on All Things Considered.
0: I'm Mary Louise Kelly.
4: And I'm Juana Summers. Ahead this hour, an update on hunger in Gaza.
5: The long-term responsibility of feeding an entire population cannot rest on one organization alone.
0: Also, a new policy requires all U.S. passengers returning from countries hit with an Ebola outbreak to arrive at a single airport.
6: He tells me that I have to arrive at Washington Dulles International Airport. I think the first thing that was going through my head was denial.
4: And we mark a pivotal moment for late-night TV as Stephen Colbert signs off The Late Show.
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7: Live from NPR News in Washington, I'm Ryland Barton. Tulsi Gabbard is resigning as President Trump's Director of National Intelligence. She says she's leaving to support her husband, who's battling a rare bone cancer, as NPR's Franco Ordonez reports.
8: In a letter to President Trump, Gabbard thanked the president for the opportunity to lead the office of the Director of National Intelligence, but she said she needed to be there for her husband. She wrote, "I cannot in good conscience ask him to face this fight alone while I continue in his demanding and time-consuming position." Gabbard is the latest in a series of cabinet officials to leave the Trump administration. Other departures include Homeland Security Secretary Kristi Noem and Attorney General Pam Bondi. Trump commended Gabbard for doing a, quote, incredible job and said he will miss her. He added that Principal Deputy Director of National Intelligence Aaron Lucas will serve as Acting Director of National Intelligence. Franco Ordonez, NPR News, The White House.
7: A federal judge has cleared Kilmer Obrego-Garcia of all charges. The court found that the Trump administration's case against him may have been retaliation after his wrongful deportation to El Salvador gained national attention. Mariana Bacchial from member station WPLN reports.
9: Prosecutors charged Obrego-Garcia with human smuggling based on a 2.5-year-old traffic stop in Tennessee. In his ruling, Judge Waverly Crenshaw found issue with the delay in prosecution. Obrego-Garcia's federal investigation began only after the Supreme Court ordered he be returned to the U.S. He also pointed to a senior prosecutor who resigned from the DOJ after his recommendation not to charge Obrego-Garcia went unheeded. For NPR News, I'm Mariana Baca-Yao in Nashville.
7: This evening, SpaceX will try again to launch its Starship rocket. NPR's Jeff Brumfield reports it comes as the company is preparing to become a publicly traded company.
10: SpaceX tried to send Starship to space yesterday, but with just seconds to go, a problem with the launch pad forced them to abort.
11: We are going to be standing down from a launch.
10: They're trying again tonight. Earlier this week, SpaceX announced plans for an initial public offering. Filings showed just how important Starship is to the future of the business. SpaceX wants to use it to go to the moon, build AI data centers in space, and more. So far, Starship tests have had a roughly 50-50 success rate. Analysts say if this next test flight fails, it will likely hurt the company's valuation. Jeff Brumfield, NPR News.
7: A bipartisan group of senators is departing for a tour of Arctic nations to reassure U.S. allies. The group will be entirely women. They're visiting four nations, meeting with Arctic militaries, and visiting a Norwegian archipelago. So remote, they'll need escorts to avoid run-ins with polar bears. It comes after President Trump threatened to take control of Greenland, which is an autonomous Danish territory. U.S. stock market closed out its eighth straight winning week today. This is NPR.
12: It's 5:04 Central. I'm Grant Winterer with Nebraska Public Media News. Cruise ship passengers quarantining at the University of Nebraska Medical Center have yet to show any symptoms of hantavirus, but it's unclear when any of them will be allowed to leave. Dr. Michael Wadman, director of the National Quarantine Unit at UNMC, said it's not up to him or his staff whether the patients will have to stay for the full 42-day quarantine period.
13: I think there's many that would really like to be home and are either electing to stay here for the full period or are wanting to go home earlier. And I think each of those will be evaluated on an individual basis. And according to what is decided by the CDC, there's potential that some may leave before the 42 days. But I get a blanket statement as far as duration would be difficult to make.
12: One of the quarantining passengers who was ordered by the CDC to remain at the Omaha facility told NPR she feels, quote, being imprisoned. Nebraska's National Weather Service offices are getting more staff after positions were chopped by the Trump administration last year. Macy Byers reports on how Nebraska was involved in the reversal.
14: About 600 NWS employees were fired or took buyouts last year. Nebraska legislators raised concerns about public safety as services like weather balloon launches slowed. Raising red flags with the Trump administration worked, and now Nebraska offices can hire back about 10 people they lost. Suzanne Forten is the meteorologist in charge at the Omaha office.
15: The citizens of Nebraska are really blessed to really having some very high caliber individuals that work at all the offices.
14: Forten says Nebraska's offices are currently at good staffing levels to cover severe weather season. Last August, the Trump administration allowed the NWS to bypass a federal hiring freeze. Most other agency rehiring was mandated by court orders. For Nebraska Public Media News, I'm Macy Byers.
12: Classes have been dismissed permanently at the Lake Minotair Elementary School northeast of Scotts Bluff. The Scotts Bluff School Board decided earlier this year to close the school because of severe budget constraints and high operating costs. When it closed, Lake Minotair Elementary was serving 83 students from a 160-mile attendance area. Could see a chance of showers tonight for the eastern part of the state. Lows will be around 50 statewide. Highs will be jumping back into the 70s for Saturday, near 80 by Sunday. 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
4: 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I'm Juana Summers.
0: And I'm Mary Louise Kelly. Director of National Intelligence Tulsi Gabbard is resigning. And that is not even the biggest news in Washington this week. NPR senior political correspondent Tamara Keith is here to help us sort through another wild week in politics and policy. Hi, Tam.
16: Hello.
0: Start there with the not biggest news of the week. Tulsi Gabbard is leaving the administration. How come?
16: In her resignation letter, Gabbard said that she will step down at the end of next month to spend more time with her husband, who was recently diagnosed with a rare form of bone cancer. She is a former Democratic congresswoman and presidential candidate who backed Trump in 2024 and then took on this top intelligence role. Mm-hmm. She's been a controversial figure and has been largely sidelined as Trump launched the war with Iran. In his Truth Social post, though, announcing the departure, Trump said she has done a great job.
0: All right. So to bookend this week, the week started with President Trump scoring another win in his retribution campaign against congressional Republicans who have crossed him. How is the week ending?
16: with a lesson about unintended consequences. As you say, Trump-backed Republican primary challengers defeated Congressman Thomas Massie of Kentucky and Senator Bill Cassidy of Louisiana. And Trump proved once again that it is politically perilous for Republicans to cross him. But at the same moment he appeared to demonstrate this huge political power, he created what we on the NPR politics team are calling a YOLO caucus.
0: Okay.
16: YOLO is slang for you only live once, but in this case, it stands for you only lose once. And you have members of Congress with nothing left to lose now newly empowered to stand up to Trump.
0: What does the YOLO caucus look like, practically speaking? What's it mean?
16: Well, with such narrow majorities in Congress, this relatively small number of Republicans can really stand in the way of Trump's agenda. And if you combine YOLO caucus members with members who represent swing districts and have political interests in pushing back on an unpopular president, what's left of his agenda is in real jeopardy. And you saw this week the House had to go into recess early to avoid what could have been an embarrassing vote on a war powers resolution to constrain the president on Iran. And in the Senate, Republicans were pushing back hard on the $1.8 billion anti-weaponization fund created by the Justice Department to issue payouts to the president's allies. That pushback threatened to derail what could have been or should have been an easy vote on a budget bill. So the Senate went home early, too.
0: Let's look ahead to a couple things. Next week, Texas Senate runoff. President Trump has inserted himself right in the middle of that race.
16: Yeah, it took him an incredibly long time to endorse in the primary runoff between Senator John Cornyn and Texas Attorney General Ken Paxton. When he finally did, Trump put his weight behind the challenger, Paxton, who has an opposition research file thicker than a phone book, but who made it clear that he would be a loyal soldier for Trump. If Cornyn ends up losing, we will be watching to see whether he joins the YOLO caucus.
0: Finally, Tam, we're heading into the long weekend. The president's son, Donald Trump Jr., is taking this weekend to get married. The president is not going.
16: Yeah, it was a viral moment yesterday when the president was asked whether he would be attending his son's wedding, and Trump seemed unsure. Then the president posted this afternoon that he isn't going. He also canceled a planned weekend away at his private club in New Jersey. Instead, he said it felt it was important to stay in Washington during this important period of time. We are watching both Iran and Cuba.

0: one of the greatest drivers. Among his many career highlights, he won 234 National Series races, and his final victory came about a week before his death. A sometimes controversial figure, Busch was loved by fans, and at the time of his death, he'd spent more than half his life in the racing spotlight, often in the winner's circle. Joining us now to remember Busch is Jordan Bianchi. He's a motorsports reporter for The Athletic. Hi there.
1: Hi there. Thanks for having me.
0: Thanks for being here. Jordan, I understand that you were covering the arc of Bush's career for more than a decade. So I just want to ask you, when you heard that he had died, what went through your mind?
1: I was stunned, absolutely floored. I mean, this is a 41-year-old man who's relatively healthy, who just a few days before I had saw him win a race in Dover. While he was towards the tail end of his career, he still had many, many good years left. This just came out of left field, and it felt like a stomach punch.
0: Yeah. Tell us what kind of sportsman he was, both on and off the racetrack.
1: Kyle was the most determined and hard-headed race car driver out there. He is somebody who probably he hated losing more than he enjoyed winning. Mm. And he was somebody whose passion for this sport was just evasive. It came out of him, and it was something that he just loved to do. Even when he wasn't racing NASCAR races on the weekends, he'd be around the country racing in small events, often now with his 11-year-old son, which is another thing about this that really makes it so tragic. And so this is just someone who grew up in a racing family. This is all he ever wanted to do, and he was one of the best, if not the best driver of his generation.
0: I mean, this is sad and shocking news. What have you been hearing from fans as they've been learning about his death?
1: They can't believe it. They're stunned. I talked to a couple today who came down here from Michigan, and they wanted to see Kyle Busch race this weekend. And they actually yesterday they went and got a photo with the vehicle that Busch won with a week ago up in Dover. And as they were pulling into their hotel parking lot, they took out their phone and looked at social media, and they were floored. They couldn't believe it that this had happened. So for his fans, like this, Kyle Busch is a tough driver. He is not somebody who if he can breathe, he is going to be in the race car racing. That's just kind of been his mindset. He has raced through numerous injuries throughout his career. And so when the news came out yesterday morning that he was, you know, withdrawing from this weekend's race, it just almost felt like it's something. What is going on here? This doesn't feel right. And then the news that he had passed, devastating.
0: I mean, even for folks like me who don't follow NASCAR closely, Kyle Busch was a name I knew. I mean, he was already considered to be one of NASCAR's greatest drivers. I imagine he would have had just a long career in front of him. How do you think his legacy will stand up over time?
1: Winner, prolific winner, two-time champion. He owns the record for most wins across NASCAR's three national series. That record feels untouchable, and so that his name will forever be cemented in the record books for that. But if you are going to make a list of the greatest NASCAR drivers of all time, Kyle Busch's name is very near the top. He just had that kind of talent and ability, and what he did through the years is remarkable and something that no one else is probably ever going to be able to do.
0: Jordan, one last thing. We've got about 20 seconds left. What will you remember most about him?
1: His tenacity, his will, his commitment, and just how he held himself to such a high standard, and he expected the best out of himself at all times.
0: Jordan Bianchi of The Athletic, thank you.
1: Thank you.
2: A ceasefire brokered 7 months ago helped reverse a famine in parts of Gaza. Last month, though, UN-backed experts on hunger warned the situation in Gaza remains highly fragile without sustained and expanded access to aid. Then this week, the biggest provider of hot meals in the territory cut its distribution by half. The organization says that is because of higher costs caused by the war in Iran. NPR's Anas Baba in Gaza reports.
3: It was just 3 months ago that the founder of World Central Kitchen, Jose Andres, published this video from Gaza.
4: 1 million. Reach 1 million.
5: Inshallah, yeah.
6: So it looks like a big number, but we can do it.
3: 1 million hot meals a day, he says, that's enough to cover half of Gaza's population.
7: It's not easy, that's true. But we do it because we believe in the urgency of now.
3: That urgency is because the entire population of the war-torn territory relies on aid for survival. But World Central Kitchen now says it can

0: only distribute 500,000 meals a day in Gaza, slashing its distribution by 50%. Again, it's a publishing semaphore. Andrus says the U.S.-Israeli war in Iran has pushed up the cost of rice by 30%, while chicken and meat have spiked between 10 and 20%. Gas prices have also soared. At a school that's now a shelter for displaced families, Palestinian children bang on empty pots and pans to draw attention to the looming fear that without these meals, they could face hunger again. We don't know how we will get by or how we will feed our kids, says Amna Urmana, a mother at Disrali. She says she doesn't have money to buy her own food. The UN World Food Program also distributes foods and subsidizes bakeries in Gaza. But they too are facing higher costs because of the war on Iran and the closure of Strait of Hormuz, a vital shipping lane. It's unclear if any aid group will be able to plug the gap by the World Center Kitchen. Here is the group's response director for the Mideast, Waddah Hubeishi.
1: The long-term responsibility of feeding an entire population cannot rest on one organization alone.
0: But even the UN says funding shortfalls have led to its scaling back the number of meals it distributes daily in Gaza by nearly 50% compared to February, before the war in Iran. It says a fifth of families in Gaza are eating just one meal a day. And while Israel says hundreds of trucks of supplies enters Gaza daily, and that Gaza is, quote, flooded with aid, the UN says it's also still facing restrictions on supply getting in. Anas Baba, NPR News, Gaza City.

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7: We are kicking off a long weekend here on Nebraska Public Media. I'm Grant Winter. 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This June, the historic Burlington Depot has an exhibit on trains in the West, and the 71st Cather Spring Conference is June 4th through 6th, with select arts and humanities events open to the public. We've got more All Things Considered coming up in just a little bit, where President Trump has endorsed MAGA loyalist Ken Paxton over incumbent John Cornyn in Texas's Senate race.
8: The Republican Party is pulling itself apart. 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
7: Texas Democrats say it opens a path for their first Senate victory in decades. That story's just a few minutes out here on Nebraska Public Media. Stick with us.

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1: This is All Things Considered from NPR News. I'm Mary Louise Kelly.
2: And I'm Juana Summers. One of New York City's largest hospital systems says that it's received a grand jury subpoena to access patient medical records. NYU Langone Health says the subpoena seeks information about patients under 18 who've received gender-affirming care since 2020. It also asks for the names of hospital staff who provided such care. For more, we've called up reporter Orion Rumler. They wrote a piece about this for the 19th. Welcome to the program.
3: Thanks so much, Juana. Great to be here.
2: So just to start, Orion, what does a grand jury subpoena do, and how is that different than other Department of Justice subpoenas for the medical records of trans minors?
3: So this grand jury subpoena, it indicates that a federal criminal investigation is underway. A criminal subpoena like this will be harder to quash than a lot of these civil ones that the DOJ has been putting out for the past year to get information on minors getting this care. Federal judges have been swatting most of those away.
2: Ryan, how hard would it be to stop a criminal subpoena?
3: I mean, I'm not a lawyer, but yeah, from what I've heard from lawyers and attorneys who work in this space, this is a process where evidence is gathered and then presented to a grand jury to decide if there's enough evidence for an indictment. And, you know, an investigation that's criminal in nature, the stakes are a lot higher for what the outcome could be, and the government can be pretty aggressive about pursuing them.
2: And what does the Department of Justice give as their reason for the subpoena? Why are they doing this?
3: The DOJ and the Trump administration, they've made it really clear that to them, in their words, they see gender-affirming care as child mutilation, which actual advocacy groups against child female genital mutilation have said that that's an inaccurate conflation. Mm-hmm. But the administration has made it very clear that they disagree with gender-affirming care being provided to minors, and they want to stop it.
2: NYU Langone said in a statement that it was one of a number of institutions to receive a grand jury subpoena earlier this month, but so far, I believe it's the only hospital system that's publicly announced it. Do you have a sense of how extensive the Department of Justice's efforts are to get access to the medical records of trans youth?
3: The Justice Department, they're looking for hospital data from January 1st, 2020, all the way through May 5th, 2026. From this New York hospital, they want documents to identify each patient under 18 who got this care. They want complete personnel files for every employee, contractor, anyone affiliated with the hospital who evaluated anyone young related to gender-affirming care, including people from the hospital billing department. They want insurance claims, internal protocols, and diagnosis codes for gender-affirming care. And that includes just diagnosing a kid with gender dysphoria, which does not automatically mean that kid is getting puberty blockers or hormones.
2: Right.
3: It just means a medical professional has said this kid has dysphoria related to their gender.
2: I mean, hearing you describe this, it just brings to mind the fact that under the Health Insurance Portability and Accountability Act, which many people know as HIPAA, sensitive personal medical information is federally protected. Is there a chance that the subpoena could get around HIPAA?
3: I'm really curious to see if it will, because it also goes against New York state law, which very specifically prevents the disclosure of medical records related to gender-affirming care and abortion.
2: How has NYU responded to this subpoena?
3: According to New York state law, they have to publicly disclose that this has happened to them. And under New York state law, they have 30 days before they have to make a formal response to the government about what they're going to do. So far, the hospital has said they're still considering what their next move is.
2: Just taking a step back here and looking at this big picture, what do you think this move by the Department of Justice says about the state of gender-affirming care for young people in this country?
3: Yeah, I mean, it's something I think about a lot, because the question is starting to become, where are minors getting this care? Because it's banned in over half the states in the country. And then in states like New York, where it's protected, these hospitals are sometimes pulling away from it and coming under this kind of scrutiny.
2: Do you think that it all has a chilling effect on people pursuing that care, or causes fear or concern if people's medical records perhaps are not able to be kept private?
3: Parents of trans youth are really concerned about this, and the Human Rights Campaign had a press call, and they brought on an anonymous parent of trans youth who moved from the south to the north, moving from a state where this care is banned to a state where it should be accessible. But then Trump comes into office and their hospital shuts it down. And now they're hearing all this news about what's happening.

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2: From NPR News, this is All Things Considered. I'm Juana Summers.
3: And I'm Mary Louise Kelly. The United States is restricting travel from countries in East Central Africa hit with an Ebola outbreak. All flights from the region will be routed to a single U.S. airport in a Virginia suburb of Washington, D.C. NPR's Ping Huang reports on the first days of the new policy.
4: On Thursday morning, Michael Ruprecht went to Uganda's international airport at 2 in the morning to catch a flight. When he got to the airline counter, he had a strange exchange.
5: They asked me what my final destination was, and I told them Michigan. And they did this sort of double look and asked me, was I sure I was going to Michigan?
4: Ruprecht is a medical student and freelance reporter. He was in Uganda working on stories for NPR. You will hear those stories later. For now, he was trying to get home to Michigan. The man at the counter showed him a memo from U.S. Customs and Border Protection.
5: He tells me that I have to arrive at Washington Dulles International Airport. I think the first thing that was going through my head was denial. I wasn't sure if this was real.
4: Ruprecht was one of the first passengers flying under a policy announced just hours before. All Americans returning from Uganda or South Sudan or the Democratic Republic of Congo had to travel to a single U.S. airport. The African countries have been hit by a growing Ebola outbreak. Ruprecht frantically rebooked his flights. When he arrived at Dulles Airport after 20 hours of travel, he was flagged for extra screening.
5: They had these tarps put up that created these pseudo doctor office rooms.
4: An official from the Centers for Disease Control and Prevention brought him into one.
5: The first time he checked my temperature, he actually told me my temperature was a bit high. And he immediately asked me, am I nervous? I told him yes. And he retook my temperature a second time and he told me, oh, now it's normal.
4: A third temperature check was also normal. So they moved on to questions. Ruprecht confirmed he had no symptoms of Ebola and that he did not treat patients or attend any funerals in Uganda. They finished by taking his contact information.
5: It took 5 to 10 minutes. It was pretty quick. And I'll be honest, it was pretty anticlimactic. I expected some more things to happen.
4: In a past Ebola epidemic, passengers flying from affected areas got thermometers and burner phones and strict instructions for next steps. Ruprecht got none of that, but he made his connecting flight home to Michigan. Dr. Lori Forlano is state epidemiologist for Virginia.
6: I think in the beginning of any response like this, at least from my personal perspective, a little chaos is part of the gig.
4: She says the CDC is notifying states of returning passengers.
7: So some people will be monitored or checked in on daily. Some will not require that frequency, and that's dependent upon their exposure risk.
4: Forlano says they're ready for it, and they've done it before, but it's happening on top of other things Virginia is dealing with, a measles outbreak and monitoring for hantavirus. The airport arrival policy applies only to U.S. citizens and permanent residents. Others who have recently been in Ebola-affected countries can't come at all, according to a CDC order this week. Dr. Marty Cetrin is former head of the CDC's Division of Global Migration and Quarantine.
8: Travel bans rarely work in and of themselves. And when people feel like there's a restriction, but they have a desperate need to travel, they will often find a way.
4: Cetrin managed the agency's policy during the 2014 Ebola epidemic when they didn't stop travelers from coming. He says viruses don't

0: respect borders. To end the danger for real, any screening efforts in the U.S. must be combined with efforts to stop the outbreak at the source. Ping Huang, NPR News.
1: President Trump's endorsement in a U.S. Senate race in Texas has upended one of the year's biggest elections. MAGA loyalist Ken Paxton won Trump's backing over incumbent Senator John Cornyn, a pillar of the Republican Party's establishment wing. The bitter primary has exposed a crack in the red wall of Texas as Republican factions battle for control. Democrats say it's opened a path for the state's first blue wave in decades. NPR congressional correspondent Claudia Grisales is in Texas.
2: Music is blaring, the smell of smoked meats fills the air, and people are scrambling for chairs at this old-school barbecue joint. This political rally has drawn a diverse group of voters from the Houston suburb of Katy. It could be mistaken for a victory party. But this is a campaign stop for controversial MAGA star Ken Paxton, who's challenging U.S. Senator John Cornyn. The costly, bitter Republican primary became a loyalty contest for President Trump. This week, he endorsed Paxton as early voting was underway, news this crowd was already celebrating.
3: And obviously, Donald Trump came in and did an amazing job. And by the way, did you all notice he endorsed me yesterday?
2: The Texas Attorney General came to the race with legal and personal baggage. Since he's entered the office, he's fended off criminal indictments, whistleblower allegations, and political trials. But for supporters like Ricardo Guevara, those failed efforts prove Paxton is a fighter.
4: Votar por Cornyn como votar por un demócrata.
2: Voting for Cornyn is like voting for a Democrat, Guevara says in Spanish. The runoff has become the most expensive on record. And Cornyn, who spent nearly $20 million on ads and was backed by national Republicans, has seen his campaign go on life support. Paxton says work leading Texas in lawsuits against Democrats' policies in Washington eclipses Cornyn's long tenure.
3: That's more stuff in 1 week than John Cornyn did in 42 years. That's pretty pathetic.
2: MAGA supporters attack Cornyn for working on bipartisan gun legislation after the Uvalde, Texas school shooting and say he should have pushed to kill the Senate filibuster to pass a Trump-backed SAVE Act to install new voting restrictions. Brandon Roddinghouse, a politics professor at the University of Houston, says the Texas primary is emblematic of a bigger national fight.
5: The Republican Party is pulling itself apart. Ideologically, this has been a long time coming. The wings of the party have been battling each other for a long while, and none of them have emerged victorious.
2: That is, until Trump comes in and picks a winner. But even as Trump's endorsement of Paxton blindsided Cornyn, he's pushing full steam ahead. On the campaign trail before that endorsement, Cornyn told me the path to a Texas blue wave runs through Paxton and could cost the party's control of the Senate.
6: If a Paxton were the nominee, this would be their first chance they've had in 30 or 40 years or longer to pick up a statewide office, and one as important as the U.S. Senate.
2: And Republicans are already facing headwinds over the economy and Trump's falling poll numbers. At a Houston real estate event, Cornyn supporter Vicki Fullerton saw Trump's endorsement as a betrayal. Fullerton worries a Paxton nomination will force the party to take critical resources from other close Senate races.
7: And we're going to have to pour so much more money in to protect the seat and to have a less viable candidate than John Cornyn.
2: Since Democrats lost control of Texas in the 1990s, they have fallen for blue mirages. But Democratic strategist Chuck Rocha argues a perfect storm is taking shape.
8: Latinos in Texas moving back to the left, you have an electorate that's really mad, and you have two Republicans who've spent over $100 million attacking each other.
2: After State Representative James Tallarico won Democrats' nomination in the Senate race, he laid low. Rocha says it put the spotlight on Republicans tearing each other apart.
8: One thing you don't do in politics is if your enemy is digging a hole, you don't run over and take the shovel out of their hand.
2: Cornyn has warned that Democrats smell blood in the water here. How and if the MAGA establishment wings reconcile in Texas may help shape what version of the National Republican Party survives. Claudia Grisales, NPR News, Houston, Texas, and parts beyond.
9: You're listening to All Things Considered from NPR News. It's been said cinema has no borders. Earlier this month, organizers of the Nogales International Film Festival put that idea to the test. They put on some of the same films on back-to-back screens, one on the U.S. side, the other in Mexico, with the multi-billion dollar U.S.-Mexico border wall as the backdrop. Reporter Nina Krivinsky from member station KJZZ was there.
10: The wall between Nogales, Sonora and Nogales, Arizona is made of steel. It's tall, imposing, and the color of rust. Tonight, it frames the luminous singing face of the late Tejano music icon, Selena. Grainy home video footage of Selena giggling with her sister, of the family goofing around on their tour bus, flickers on back-to-back screens on both sides of the border wall.
11: I mean, this has been such an unbelievably moving experience.
10: Isabel Castro, the creator of this documentary about Selena and her family, titled Selena y los Dinos, A Family's Legacy, spoke to audiences in a Q&A streamed to both sides of the border, just like her film.
12: Our kind of metaphorical goal is to erase the border through the power of film.
10: Francisco Landin is the managing director of the Nogales International Film Festival. This year, festival organizers are dealing with a new challenge at the wall.
12: Barbed wire just came up. They've been installing it for the last couple of months, and so it's bigger now. The wall looks bigger.
10: On the Arizona-Sonora border, government contractors are working on new sections of wall in remote areas like the San Rafael Valley east of Nogales, even as migration hits record lows.
12: People see things and believe things about the border, and to the people that live here on the border, none of that really matters.
10: Life in Nogales, Sonora, and Nogales, Arizona, together often called Ambos Nogales or Both Nogales, is fluid. People cross the border daily by car and on foot to go shopping, visit family, and even work. Nogales, Sonora filmmaker Areth Montoya was born and raised in this border community. His short film, Audrey, is one of more than 100 films that make up the festival, not all of them screened on the wall. Montoya says he's seen the film community in Nogales, Sonora take root the past few years, thanks in part to the festival. Montoya and other local filmmakers are trying to give more visibility to stories apart from the border.
13: Es mucho más que el narcotráfico y la violencia.
10: Violence and drug trafficking aren't the only subjects of the film community here. There's much more, Montoya says. Other filmmakers came from far away to participate in the festival and have their films screened on the wall.
14: I don't know. There's just something very weird about standing here and looking at the thing.
10: David Alvarado is the director of American Pachuco, The Legend of Luis Valdez, a documentary about the Chicano movement pioneer and screenwriter known for the play Zoot Suit and movie La Bamba.
14: It's not a very welcoming image, but the fact that there is a film being projected on that is, I mean, a very powerful, striking counterbalance.
10: Back at the showing of Selena y los Dinos, a young Selena sings in a home video as the credits roll.
15: Que se escuche fuerte y bonito el aplauso.
10: The two audiences, each on a separate side of the wall, clap together. For NPR News, I'm Nina Krivinsky in Nogales, Mexico.

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1: Recordings from live jazz sets are featured this week on Jazz Currents. We have music from British septet Koko Roko, a piece from Frank Grotowski and Kazu Uchihashi all the way from Japan, and various artists who have performed on the YouTube series Colors. 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
2: 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Also, we listen back to an interview with former Congressman Barney Frank, the first gay member of the House to come out. He died Tuesday at the age of 86. 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
3: Catch Fresh Air tonight, 7 Central, right here on Nebraska Public Media. Glad to have you here this evening on Nebraska Public Media. I'm Grant Winterer. We're about 10 minutes or so removed from 6 o'clock Central. Happy Friday, by the way, to all who celebrate. More All Things Considered is coming up in just a little bit, where the Detroit Opera is staging Apartment House 1776, which is a John Cage work where four singers perform ethnically diverse pieces simultaneously.
4: What he's trying to do is to put the indigenous voice, the black voice, the Protestant voice, and the Jewish voice on equal footing.
3: We'll have more on the production of the avant-garde classic after the news here on Nebraska Public Media. Speaking of, we'll bring you headlines. No symptoms yet for the hantavirus passengers held at UNMC. An elementary school closes in Minotaur forever, and more. Stick around.

0: From NPR News, this is All Things Considered. I'm Mary Louise Kelly.
1: And I'm Juana Summers. Stephen Colbert said farewell last night on the finale of the late night show he hosted for nearly 11 years. Colbert's departure marks a pivotal moment for late night TV. CBS and its parent company, Paramount, have said the decision to cancel the program was purely financial. Colbert's champions, however, say it's all due to politics in the Trump era. Joining us to talk about all of this are culture correspondent Mandalay Del Barco in Los Angeles and media correspondent David Folkenflik in New York. Hi to both of you.
2: Hello.
3: Hey, Juana.
1: Mandalay, I want to start with you. I didn't get to see the finale last night. What happened?
2: Oh, you didn't see it. Well, Colbert ended his show on a really joyful and whimsical note. During his finale, he was visited by some of his famous friends, including his mentor, Jon Stewart, the host of The Daily Show, and also by his TV friends, also known as Strike Force 5, John Oliver, Seth Meyers, and the two Jimmys, Fallon and Kimmel.
4: We came to say we're going to miss you. Late night is not going to be the same without you.
5: Yeah. Without you, where will Americans turn to see a middle-aged white man make jokes about the news?
2: On his last show, Colbert also sang with his surprise guest, former Beatle Paul McCartney. They performed with Elvis Costello, as well as Louis Cato and John Batiste, who were both band leaders for Colbert's show. The audience was invited to dance with them on stage. And in the end, Colbert and McCartney symbolically switched off the lights of the Ed Sullivan Theater. That's where the Beatles debuted in America in 1964 and where the Late Show franchise was broadcast for nearly 33 years. And finally, through visual effects, Colbert's show and the entire theater were sucked into a giant green interdimensional wormhole. Yeah, it was really a metaphor, as guest Neil deGrasse Tyson warned.
6: Your cancellation has created a rift in the comedy variety talk continuum. And if it grows, all of late night television could be destroyed.
2: Very ominous.
1: Indeed. I mean, Colbert's was the highest rated late night show, Mandalay. So what were some of the factors at play that led it to its cancellation?
2: Well, let's set the context. During the long run of his show, Colbert never stopped roasting Donald Trump. He didn't mention the president in his final monologue, and he never directly blamed Trump for getting canceled, but many others did. And on one of Colbert's last shows, musical guest Bruce Springsteen laid it all out.
7: You're the first guy in America who's lost his show because we got a president who can't take a joke.
2: Springsteen went on to say the Ellisons, billionaire Larry and his son David, who owns CBS, were kissing up to Trump. In fact, Trump posted about Colbert on Truth Social overnight. Thank goodness he's finally gone, he wrote. And later he warned that the other hosts are soon to follow.
1: David, over to you now. The network let it be known they were losing tens of millions of dollars on The Late Show. How fair is Springsteen's charge?
8: Well, let's take their claim on its face. Finances of Late Night are tough. They're under duress because of the pressures and competition from streamers, which are real and affecting all of television. Late Night is no exception. And this was an expensive show. It was a marquee show for CBS, but they never did anything to mitigate the cost. You never saw them prior to essentially saying his show would stop this month about a year ago or less than a year ago. They never did anything like cut his band like they did to the Seth Meyers show over on NBC. They never said, you know what, the Ed Sullivan Theater is wonderful and it's really expensive, so let's get you in a studio. They didn't do the moves like that that would say they were worried about holding costs into effect. I went back this morning with colleagues. We looked up the precise timing. Colbert's show was the announcement that it would be dropped was made exactly 1 week before President Trump's regulators approved the sale of the company by Sherry Redstone and other controlling owners of Paramount, CBS's parent company, to Trump's allies, Larry and David Ellison, whom Mandalay just mentioned. And as she said, Colbert is one of the president's most outspoken critics. I don't think it's possible to see that decision without taking these facts into account. And the fact that the Ellisons have become intertwined with the president, his actions. Early last year, for example, President Trump moved to ensure that TikTok's U.S. Venture would be essentially under the control of Larry Ellison.
1: And, I mean, David, late night hosts change, times change, shows change. These are things that just happen. Tell us why this one matters so much.
8: Well, in part, there's the history of Stephen Colbert. What he did with his earlier show, also for Paramount on Comedy Central, called The Colbert Report, he essentially was playing the role of an incendiary, incensed right-wing cable news host, Stephen Colbert. And it was a role that he played to a T. It was an extraordinary inversion of the cable model, and it unraveled a lot of the arguments and a lot of the ways in which cable news works nowadays. Also, Colbert showed grace on the air. He showed humanity on the air. It moved a lot of people, even beyond those who agree with his political critique. And let's not forget that political critique. The nature of satire, I think, is endemic to the American political experiment, the idea of free speech. It's not just for journalists and politicians. And if you are seeing satirists being squeezed, as Colbert's champions would have you believe, as certainly Jon Stewart said, you know, it seems as though there's a squeezing on free speech. Now, FCC Chairman Brendan Carr has repeatedly celebrated Colbert's departure as a win for Trump and the Trump administration. He's also urged the firing of Jimmy Kimmel over on ABC. Mm-hmm. This is an involvement in the FCC in a way we haven't seen before in their programming choices to this degree. Carr, I must say, I've repeatedly asked for comment and not gotten anywhere with on that question.
1: David, as Mandalit mentioned, Colbert brought on Jon Stewart and his late night TV host buddies. What's the climate they're facing now?
8: Interesting question. Jon Stewart's continuing on The Daily Show on Comedy Central, but that's owned by Paramount as well, so that's a TBD in some ways. Seth Meyers appears to be sticking around. You've got Jimmy Kimmel, after he made remarks after Charlie Kirk's assassination. Disney took him off the air for several days, but there was a backlash. They put him back on. Right now, Disney is actually defending itself as the FCC under Brendan Carr has forced it to apply early for the renewal of the licenses of its eight local ABC stations that it owns. That's a pressure point as well, although the FCC says for different reasons. And lastly, I'll say John Oliver. He's over on HBO. That's owned by Warner Brothers Discovery. Right now, Paramount is seeking Trump's regulators' approval to take over that giant media conglomerate as well.
1: Do you have any details about what's next for Stephen Colbert, as well as his new replacement?
2: Well, Colbert says most immediately he plans to go to his brother's wedding this weekend. And he's been working on his passion project, a script for an upcoming Lord of the Rings movie, which he co-wrote with his son, Peter McGee. This week, Colbert started a new personal TikTok account. And actually, many of us watch online clips of these late night comedians mm-hmm. rather than tuning into television. But as for Colbert's time slot, CBS is replacing The Late Show with Comics Unleashed, a show from media mogul Byron Allen. Allen is paying CBS for the time slot, and he says the comedy on his show will not be newsy or political at all. He asks guests questions like, are you a morning person, and how's your dating life? Nothing about Trump.
1: And I'll just note that my co-host Elsa Chang sat down with Byron Allen himself. You can hear their conversation elsewhere in the show. NPR's Mandalit Del Barco and David Folkenflik, thanks to both of you.
2: Thank you.
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3: It's almost 6 Central. I'm Grant Winterer. Thanks for joining me this evening. We'll have more All Things Considered coming up after the news, where the headlines include no symptoms yet for the hantavirus passengers at UNMC, an elementary school closes in Minotaur forever, and more. Stick around. We'll bring you all the details. 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
5: I'm Juana Summers.
0: And I'm Mary Louise Kelly. This hour, how the Detroit Opera is reimagining the opera Apartment House 1776 for America's Birthday.
6: That's in the DNA of the country, that you would have ideas that are different. 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
0: His comedy talk show is filling the late night slot held until yesterday by Stephen Colbert's Late Show.
7: I have absolutely not had any conversations with anybody at CBS or Paramount about what to say or not to say, politics or no power boundaries.
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9: Ignition.
8: SpaceX has launched the latest version of its massive Starship rocket from South Texas a day after it canceled a launch because of mechanical issues. This Starship flight is uncrewed, but a later version could return astronauts to the surface of the moon. The launch comes as the company prepares an initial public stock offering. SpaceX says Starship is key to launching more satellites for its Starlink wireless internet network, and it plans to use the rocket to lift cargo and eventually as many as 100 people at a time into orbit as part of its goal of colonizing Mars. Popular prediction markets are under congressional investigation. The House Oversight Committee is probing Kalshi and Polymarket after multiple reports of military and political insider trading cases. NPR's Luke Garrett reports.
10: Prediction markets host billions of dollars worth of bets on sports, politics, and in some cases, war. In April, the DOJ charged a U.S. soldier for making $400,000 using classified information to bet on the capture of Nicolas Maduro. House Oversight Committee Chair James Comer tells CNBC this case and other reports of insider trading prompted the probe.
11: We want to not only launch an investigation to see how widespread this has been thus far, but also to prove a case that we've got to pass some type of legislation.
10: Kalshi and Polymarket have 2 weeks to turn over their documents on insider trading. The Commodity Futures Trading Commission regulates prediction markets and does prohibit insider trading. But there's growing concern that current laws haven't kept up with these new financial exchanges. Luke Garrett, NPR News, Washington.
8: A bipartisan group of senators is pushing back on delays by the Department of Defense in sending roughly $600 million in security aid to Ukraine and other allies in Eastern Europe. They sent a letter to Defense Secretary Pete Hegseth that calls for the funding to be dispersed. Friction has grown between Congress and the Trump administration in recent weeks as lawmakers push for updates on what's happened with $400 million in Ukraine aid that was allocated by Congress last year and $200 million more for defense programs in Estonia, Latvia, and Lithuania. Texas Attorney General Ken Paxton is playing up President Trump's endorsement heading into the final days of his U.S. Senate primary runoff against incumbent John Cornyn. The race is the latest campaign where Trump is encouraging voters to oust a politician who's displeased him and elected a challenger that's more aligned with him, as NPR's Tamara Keith explains.
9: It took him an incredibly long time to endorse in the primary runoff between Senator John Cornyn and Texas Attorney General Ken Paxton. When he finally did, Trump put his weight behind the challenger. Paxton, who has an opposition research file thicker than a phone book, but who made it clear that he would be a loyal soldier for Trump.
8: NPR's Tamara Keith reporting. The U.S. stock market closed out its eighth straight week of winning finishes. This is the S&P 500 climbed more than 0.25%. It's NPR News.
3: It's 6:04 Central. I'm Grant Winterer with Nebraska Public Media News. Cruise ship passengers quarantining at the University of Nebraska Medical Center have yet to show any symptoms of hantavirus, but it's unclear when any of them will be allowed to leave. Dr. Michael Wadman, director of the National Quarantine Unit at UNMC, said it's not up to him or his staff whether the patients will have to stay for the full 42-day quarantine period.
12: I think there's many that would really like to be home and you know, are either elected to stay here for the full, you know, full period or are wanting to go home earlier, and I think each of those will be evaluated on an individual basis, and according to what is decided by the CDC, there's potential that some may leave before the 42 days, but a blanket statement as far as duration would be difficult to make.
3: One of the quarantining passengers who was ordered by the CDC to remain at the Omaha facility told NPR she feels, quote, being imprisoned. Nebraska's National Weather Service offices are getting more staff after positions were chopped by the Trump administration last year. Macy Byers reports on how Nebraska was involved in the reversal.
13: About 600 NWS employees were fired or took buyouts last year. Nebraska legislators raised concerns about public safety as services like weather balloon launches slowed. Raising red flags with the Trump administration worked, and now Nebraska offices can hire back about 10 people they lost. Suzanne Forten is the meteorologist in charge at the Omaha office.
14: The citizens of Nebraska are really blessed to really having some very high caliber individuals that work at all the offices.
13: Forten says Nebraska's offices are currently at good staffing levels to cover severe weather season. Last August, the Trump administration allowed the NWS to bypass a federal hiring freeze. Most other agency rehiring was mandated by court orders. For Nebraska Public Media News, I'm Macy Byers.
3: Classes have been dismissed permanently at the Lake Minotaur Elementary School northeast of Scotts Bluff. The Scotts Bluff School Board decided earlier this year to close the school because of severe budget constraints and high operating costs. When it closed, Lake Minotaur Elementary was serving 83 students from a 160-mile attendance area. Could see a chance of showers tonight for the eastern part of the state. Lows will be around 50 statewide. Highs will be jumping back into the 70s for Saturday, near 80 by Sunday. 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
5: This is All Things Considered from NPR News. I'm Juana Summers.
0: And I'm Mary Louise Kelly. It's no exaggeration to say the United States changed the course of the HIV/AIDS epidemic, especially in sub-Saharan Africa. What felt like a death sentence 25 years ago is now a manageable chronic condition, thanks to many programs funded by PEPFAR. PEPFAR, that's the President's Emergency Plan for AIDS Relief. The U.S. State Department says PEPFAR has saved 26 million lives since 2003. That's when it launched. But nearly all U.S. foreign assistance has been paused, eliminated, or changed since President Trump took office last year. Well, Juana, you know all this very well because you have been reporting on the effects of those changes. Out in the field, you're just back from South Africa and Mozambique, and I'm hoping you'll give us a little bit of a preview of all your stories to come. Start with why those two countries, South Africa and Mozambique. Mozambique.
15: Yeah, so as we were putting together this trip, we called up some public health experts and people who'd worked on PEPFAR in the past, and they just started sounding alarm bells to us about the future of this program. And they told us that the disruptions to care and services could cost lives. And many of the people we talked to, the programs that they were once working for, they no longer exist because of these global aid cuts. So I wanted to go. We wanted to see firsthand what the impacts were. So we picked two countries with very different stories, very different budgets. And I'll just note that all of our reporting has been supported by the Pulitzer Center.
0: Okay. Thank you, Pulitzer Center. And start with South Africa. Why'd you go there and what'd you learn?
15: I mean, it's really still at the center of the AIDS epidemic. Roughly 17% of people as of 2024 have HIV there. And it's a country that is in a better position than most in Africa to handle things. But I'll just note that right now there is relatively no U.S. aid flowing into that country. And though things are better now, when you talk to people in South Africa, they remember how bad things once were. On our first night there, I met a man named Lucky Mazabuko. He used to write for South Africa's biggest newspaper. He's HIV positive, and he came out and disclosed that in his column at a time when there was just still so much stigma and discrimination around HIV. And so many people were dying that he told me South Africa was, quote, filled with the stench of death.
16: What made you decide to be more open?
17: I had no choice. It makes me very emotional, can we?
15: And Mary Louise, at this point in the interview, he walked away, we had to take a break. Mm. And when he came back, he explained to me why this was so emotional for him.
17: We suffer from post-traumatic disorders. Even today, I hardly go to a funeral, to the cemetery. We buried a lot of people.
15: Today, the people who are at most risk are marginalized communities like men who have sex with men, young girls and women, sex workers and drug users. They're all at high risk and can have challenges when it comes to accessing preventative care. And when I talk to people there in South Africa, they told us the groups that are serving these specific communities are the ones that suffered when the U.S. cut funding.
0: Okay, so that's South Africa, and then you traveled north across the border to Mozambique. Mm-hmm. Why go there?
15: It actually has a lot to do with President Trump. You might remember this. Early in 2025, a week into the president's second term, he bragged about these early cuts from Elon Musk's Doge team.
18: We identified and stopped $50 million being sent to Gaza to buy condoms for Hamas. $50 million. And you know what's happened to them? They've used them as a method of making bombs.
15: So quick fact checked here, no condoms were being sent anywhere in the Middle East. And the Gaza in question was probably Gaza province in Mozambique, which has a high prevalence of HIV infections. It's the only province in the country where one in five adults is living with HIV. Now, Mozambique is a lot poorer than South Africa, but the country has negotiated a deal with the U.S. State Department to preserve some global health aid. So there's still some funding going in, but not as much as there was before. And that has led to cuts for some programs. There's one in particular that we've been reporting on. It's called Dreams. It supported adolescent girls and young women at high risk of HIV. And I met this one young woman who was a participant in the program. And because she was in this program, she was able to actually get paid job training. She became a mechanic. And she told me that because she was able to get that training, she doesn't have to sell her body.
0: You know, I know firsthand when you go out into the world and you're reporting on a trip like this, there's so many things that will stick with you. I wonder, is there one story, one thread you were tugging on that's going to stick?
15: I think the thing that sticks in my head, honestly, is the amount of resilience that I saw in both countries. There were so many aid workers who are doing their jobs without pay or reduced salaries or even dipping into their own pockets to do their work because they wanted to keep being of service. I'll give you one quick example. We visited an organization in South Africa that was funded by PEPFAR. They used to have more than 30 community health workers. Now, after the Trump administration cuts, there are only 4 workers left. I asked Marissa Multiwasani how she and her colleagues are coping.
4: It's still hard and painful. Those kids needed our support. Today we are there, tomorrow we are not there. So it's still hard, painful for both parties.
15: And the concern is really, Mary Louise, that the impact of cutting programs like this one all across the region, it's really impossible to quantify that right now, and people just fear things could get worse.
0: Yeah. Well, thank you for that preview. I can't wait to hear more of your reporting as the stories roll out.
15: Yeah, thanks so much. We'll be running all of our stories starting on Tuesday.
0: When you think of art that expresses American pride, it is possible avant-garde classical music may not spring immediately to mind. But for our series, America in Pursuit, NPR's Netta Ulaby tells us about a pioneer in experimental music, one who composed an opera dedicated to life, liberty, and the pursuit of happiness.
19: This is an unlikely story about an unlikely opera. It's called Apartment House 1776. Right now it's being staged by the Detroit Opera. Director Alexander Sulin Gideon spoke in a break from rehearsal.
20: Well, Apartment House 1776 is a piece that John Cage wrote in 1976, so 50 years ago, and 200 years after America's independence, and he wrote it to commemorate the bicentennial.
19: You might know the composer, John Cage, for his most famous minimalist work, the one where a pianist sits before their instrument in silence for 4 minutes and 33 seconds. This piece, says Gideon, also presents a fascinating challenge.
20: The score is one page. It asks for four singers to sing music of their spiritual or ethnic heritage, and he specifically highlights Protestant, Sephardic Jew, he says Negro spirituals, and Native American. And it's supposed to be completely independent and without paying any regard to how the other singers are singing.
19: Sounds like a mishmash? It is. Some of Cage's language is dated, says Gideon, but his intent is more compelling than ever, to upend traditional music hierarchies.
20: What he's trying to do in that piece in the 1970s is to put the indigenous voice, the black voice, the Protestant voice, and the Jewish voice on equal footing.
19: Gideon says Cage was a student of Buddhism and East Asian philosophy. He was devoted to the idea of chants and the I Ching as guiding principles for much of his work.
20: What is going to happen? We don't know.
19: The musician, who died in 1992, believed in freeing sound from the constraints of the composer's will. For this piece, he prepared hundreds of pages of material for musicians to choose from. Early American hymns, fiddle tunes, Revolutionary War drums and fife. The wild combination of sounds depends on what the performers and their individual histories bring to the moment. Every performance is different.
20: There's an aspect of liberation in that, in terms of liberating your perception to seeing things and hearing things a little bit differently.
19: There's no story to Apartment House 1776, just the four singers layering the music of their experience together. In the 1970s, John Cage was a big enough classical music star that this piece was co-commissioned by six American orchestras. Its first audiences hated it. Hated it. Helen Schneier was one of the original singers. She died in 2005, but she told NPR in 1977 about performing the piece for the first time in Boston and New York.
21: Boston very courteously walked out at various intervals and reserved their booing for the intermissions, which is the proper time to boo. New York growled and grumbled throughout, and there were even some physical altercations here and there.
19: Since its rowdy premiere, Apartment House 1776 has become something of an avant-garde classic. Singers at the Detroit Opera were encouraged to reinterpret the categories John Cage first imagined for them.
22: All of my music is by black composers.
19: That singer, Brianna J. Robinson. Black spirituals became for her an artistic springboard.
22: I'm singing an aria from Joseph Bologna's Anonymous Lover. It's not all spirituals. It's music that I love and am connected to, and it's also operatic. I am a black opera singer, and so I sing opera. I wanted to be really clear about that fact.
19: The music is filled with dissonance, but also moments of unexpected harmony. That feels like America, Robinson says. Something about the very nature of experimental music feels profoundly American to director Alexander Sulin Gideon.
20: I mean, it was George Washington that called America the great experiment, you know?
19: even if this music sounds like nothing George Washington would recognize. He thinks the Founding Fathers would recognize experimental art as embedded in great American traditions.
20: That's in the DNA of the country, that you would have ideas that are different, that are separate, and that are seemingly in contradiction with each other. But it's not about all of us agreeing, it's about all of us buying into the synthesis and the project, the experiment together.
19: When Gideon started this project, he asked everyone involved what 1776 meant to them. He wanted them to imagine their ancestors as they sang, the spiritual traditions and legacies of oppression that created some of the music. What happens, he asked them, when we sing separately but together? What can we hear when we listen to each other in a different way? Netta Ulaby, NPR News.
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15: From NPR News, this is All Things Considered. I'm Juana Summers.
0: And I'm Mary Louise Kelly. This week, the Justice Department indicted Cuba's former president, Raul Castro, over the downing of two civilian American planes back in 1996. Well, that is one of several recent developments raising questions about the possibility of U.S. military action as the U.S. steps up pressure for regime change on the Caribbean island. Will Grant is the BBC. He's Mexico, Central America, and Cuba correspondent, and he is on the line from Havana. Will Grant, welcome.
29: It's lovely to be with you.
0: Start with the headline. How are people there in Cuba responding to this indictment of Raul Castro?
29: Well, over the course of today, there has been a pro-Raul Castro rally outside the U.S. Embassy in Havana. State organized, as you can imagine, state workers, students, supporters of the revolution were out in force. And the voices you're going to hear there will always be ones that basically back the revolution, back the top leadership. And in fact, one of those I spoke to was Gerardo Hernández, who was the head of Aspiring, which had infiltrated the very group that was shot down, the Brothers to the Rescue. He said the very fact that he did that was because of the fact that Cuba had considered the group to be a terrorist organization, who'd been working towards destabilizing the government in Havana, and that all of the charges against Raul Castro were essentially politically motivated, nothing more than a pretext for military action. So that's basically the heart of what people are saying on the ground.
0: May I just ask, you've reported from Cuba for years. How free are people to speak their mind? Can they tell you, a foreign correspondent, what they actually think about their government?
29: Certainly more free than they used to be, I think. There is a sense in which people are now more confident to speak their mind because they are more angry about the situation. Nevertheless, of course, criticizing the Castro family is another step. And I found a lot of people who were perhaps saying more negative things wanted to withhold their names.
0: Well, I wanted to have that context before I ask this next question, which is, how on edge are people where you are in Havana that Cuba could be the next Venezuela, where, of course, precedent was set earlier this year? The U.S. indicted a political leader, Nicolas Maduro, in the case of Venezuela, and then the U.S. swooped in, arrested him, and took him to the U.S.
29: Right, exactly. And I think that is the mood music to the whole thing, is that people are already on edge. Of course, they're on edge. They've been now towards 6 months without fuel coming in, very, very limited amounts of crude oil making it to the island. They're exhausted, some sleeping just a couple of hours a night because of the temperatures are rising. They've got no air conditioning. They've got no fans to keep the mosquitoes at bay. So people are tired, people are frustrated, and people are worried. Mm. And I think that combination is bad enough on its own. But when you look at the fact of what has happened this year, which involved the airstrikes on Caracas and the removal, the forced removal of Nicolas Maduro from power in Venezuela, then it all adds up to a very, very worrying time for ordinary Cubans.
0: So what are Cubans telling you they want right now?
29: I mean, first and foremost, and I've spoken to everybody from elderly widow who's living on the 11th floor of a building who simply can't get up and down the stairs when the blackouts lead to no working elevator, yeah, to a young pregnant mother expecting her second child, not sure where she's going to, what condition she's going to find the hospital in when she gives birth, where she's going to find sufficient baby milk or nappies and so on. But I think first and foremost, they would like a peaceful and negotiated solution. Very few cars on the roads, very few people able to get to work as normal or as easily as they normally would. Children not having to be kept back from school, hospitals operating at a fraction of their capacity. You know, the list goes on and on and on. And it is very wearing for people. And for that, they blame, I think, as much Washington as they do their own government.
0: It's the BBC's Will Grant reporting from Havana, Cuba. Thank you.
29: You're very welcome.
15: On this day, 15 years ago, one of the deadliest tornadoes in U.S. history ripped through Joplin, Missouri, killing nearly 160 people. But within months, Joplin became known not for its tragedy, but for its recovery. Almost 100,000 volunteers helped the town rebuild. Today, reporter Pauline Bartoloni brings us the story of how that spirit of compassion lives on.
5: The tornado hit on a Sunday evening. When Nanda Nunnally heard the sirens, she jumped in a closet with her husband and dog.
7: Then within just seconds, it was so loud that it was quiet. The sound of the tornado was so extremely loud that everything was shut off.
5: The winds tore off parts of her roof. When she peered through the closet doors, she saw broken glass flying around the room.
7: Stuff spinning around. It looked like fairy dust.
5: She thought she might die and asked God to make it painless. And then the face of a girl she knew decades ago flashed in front of her eyes. Someone she bullied in middle school.
7: Thinking, this is it. This is going to be the last thing that happens to me. And I'm like, oh my God, I never got to tell her I'm sorry.
5: Nunnally lost her house that day. The following year, she found the woman she bullied as a girl and sent an apology. Scientists say acting this way after a trauma is not unusual.
8: This is what's known as altruism born of suffering.
5: Stanford psychology professor Jamil Zaki studies kindness and empathy. People recovering from addiction become addiction counselors. Veterans with trauma help other veterans. But what happened in Joplin specifically is what Zaki calls catastrophe compassion.
8: That after something terrible happens, people, instead of falling apart and focusing on themselves, come together and try to do for one another.
5: Zaki says humans tend to group themselves into identity categories, such as left-wing or Christian. But when disaster hits, suddenly you have an affinity across those differences.
8: You're part of a tribe, you know, a tribe that you might not have chosen to join, but one that unites you really powerfully.
5: Studies show that compassion can fade in just months. But in Joplin's case, traces of that kindness are still going. Nicole Brown directs an organization called One Joplin, which formed after the tornado and now focuses on the working poor.
9: Evolved over the years, but really at its heart is really just to continue that sense of community and sense of connection and commonality of just wanting a better community for all.
5: Nanda Nunnally is keeping it going too. 15 years after narrowly surviving the tornado, she helps run a community center that shelters people during extreme weather.
10: I don't know how anyone could go through that and come out and not think about how can I help the next person.
5: Kindness shows up after many disasters, says Zaki, but we could all get better at seeing it. Pauline Bartolone, NPR News.

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1: Nate Rott's beat takes him to some really wild places, asking thorny ethical questions that emerge as he reports on the natural world and humanity's relationship to it.
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3: You can catch that same time, same channel, Nebraska Public Media, 4 to 6 Central. In the meantime, we've got more All Things Considered. I'm Grant Winterer. Thanks for joining. Coming up, Nebraska's prison watchdog agency has a new leader. Molly Ashford sat down with Inspector General of Corrections Zach Luhacek about how he's approaching the role.
4: That's something that is a focus of mine right now. What are the key indicators of performance for our prison system?
3: That conversation's coming up in just a few minutes here on Nebraska Public Media. In the meantime, here comes the news.
5: It's All Things Considered from NPR News. I'm Juana Summers.
0: And I'm Mary Louise Kelly. Bleachers is out today with a fifth album, Everyone for 10 Minutes.
5: The band is fronted by Grammy Award-winning producer Jack Antonoff.
6: On this album, they're playing around a little. They're a little experimental. Things feel a little bit softer and a little bit dreamier.
0: That story coming up after the news.
7: Live from NPR News in Culver City, California, I'm Dwayne Brown. More reaction today from the Democratic National Committee's release of its post-mortem on election losses in 2024. Paul Begala is a longtime political strategist who helped Bill Clinton win the White House in 92. He says the unfinished report failed to even mention some of the vital issues voters continue to face today.
8: Affordability, cost of living, inflation, it's barely even mentioned. Imagine the after-action report after the sinking of the Titanic. And it doesn't mention icebergs. That's what drove the election. By the way, apparently they didn't even speak to President Biden, Vice President Harris, Governor Waltz, or any of the top strategists.
7: Begala says he doesn't think former Vice President Kamala Harris is done after gaining enormous attention after Biden dropped out of the 2024 race. Begala says moderate Democrats have won big in Virginia and New Jersey recently, and he cites a New York Times poll that says Democrats, by a 2-to-1 margin, want their party to move to the center, not the left. Iranian state media says Pakistan's army chief has left for Tehran amid mediation talks with the U.S. From New Delhi, NPR's Dia Hadid reports.
9: Pakistani media and Iranian-backed IRNA reported that Field Marshal Asim Manir is scheduled to meet with high-ranking officials. It comes after the Pakistani Interior Minister, Mohsen Naqvi, made his second visit to Iran in 1 week. Pakistan earlier hosted both sides for marathon talks on April 11 and 12, but the U.S. team, led by Vice President J.D. Vance, said they had failed. The Trump administration wants Iran to store its enriched uranium abroad and pause its nuclear program. Iran is demanding a permanent ceasefire that lifts U.S. sanctions and gives it more control of the Strait of Hormuz. Dee Hadid, NPR News, New Delhi.
7: Well, stocks finished higher across the board on Wall Street to end the trading week. You're listening to NPR News. Shein, the retail giant selling ultra-fast fashion, is buying Everlane. That's a clothing brand targeting millennial shoppers on the promise of sustainable fashion and ethical factories. NPR's Alina Selyuk reports.
10: The news of the deal has ricocheted around the fashion world because Everlane and Shein are a case of opposites attract. Everlane had built its brand around, quote, radical transparency into how it made the clothes and how it priced them. Everlane clothes are minimalist basics and natural fabrics, the category of affordable luxury. Meanwhile, Shein is huge. It's fast fashion. It's the hottest TikTok micro trends with $10 skirts and $15 dresses, and it's faced allegations of unethical labor practices. But Shein's purchase is a lifeline for Everlane, which has mounting debt and intense competition. Everlane's CEO says the brand, even under Shein, would remain independent and committed to sustainability. Alina Selyuk, NPR News.
7: Here in Southern California, evacuation orders expanded one day after a storage tank began leaking hazardous chemicals used to make plastic parts. Officials shutting down schools around the aerospace plastics facility in Garden Grove after efforts to stop the leak failed overnight. Crews set up containment barriers with sandbags today in case there's a chemical spill from the tank to prevent it from going into storm drains or the nearby ocean. This is NPR News.
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1: 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I'm Mary Louise Kelly in Washington.
2: And I'm Elsa Chang in Culver City, California. The Late Show with Stephen Colbert is officially off the air. And taking its place tonight is a show called Comics Unleashed. It's been around for years. It's a comedy roundtable produced by the media mogul Byron Allen.
3: All right. We're going to have a great time tonight. Some very funny people here.
2: Allen makes this show right here in Culver City. And so I headed over to his production studios yesterday to sit down with him. And in a wide-ranging conversation for NPR's video podcast Newsmakers, we talked about his love of comedy, his first writing job, and how he made his fortune. Allen told me that airing his show in the 11:35 p.m. slot has been a lifelong dream.
3: I feel great. I feel amazing. You know, I tell everybody I have been pursuing this for 51 years.
2: And then the conversation got way more heated than I expected.
4: This show has had hundreds of episodes since you started it about 20 years ago.
3: That's right.
4: And let's be honest, Byron, your show, Comics Unleashed, is nowhere near as popular as the show that it's replacing, Colbert.
3: I never said it was.
4: Wait. Yeah. For years, your show has not gotten great reviews. People on IMDb gave it a rating of 4.3 out of 10.
3: That's too many.
4: That's not a great rating, Byron.
3: 4.3, that's too many.
4: I want to ask you, are you doing anything different with this show this time around so you can make it better?
3: Okay.
4: Do you want to make it better?
3: Okay, so we're going to talk about better.
4: Yeah.
3: Let's talk about better. Am I going to do anything different?
4: Yeah.
3: Absolutely not!
4: Wait, but Byron, the reason I'm asking you if you're going to meet the moment is you have an opportunity here. You have an opportunity to capture Stephen Colbert's audience, which is more than 2.5 million viewers per episode. Wait, you have no interest in their eyeballs?
3: Well, here's what I have to say.
4: Okay.
3: Real simple. So now, when we started doing the show, right, Comics Unleashed, we're now celebrating our 20th anniversary. 20 years.
4: Yeah.
3: You tell me what show could stay on the air that long. And I'm proud of it because we've had on over 1,000 comedians. And we've had on every shape, size, color, black, white, Asian, Hispanic, gay, Jewish, Muslim.
4: Now, I want to know, you had any conversations with anybody at CBS or at Paramount about boundaries not to cross or topics to avoid on Comics Unleashed?
3: Absolutely not.
4: Okay. How about the road?
3: No, you asked the question. I want to be clear. Well, I have absolutely not had any conversations with anybody at CBS or Paramount about what to say or not to say, politics or no boundaries.
4: If Paramount or if someone at CBS down the road comes to you and says, don't have that comic on your show or don't talk about that topic, what would you do in that scenario?
3: I would say, guys, enjoy the $150 million I save you.
4: Okay. Now, we've been talking a lot about
3: Elsa,
4: how you
3: come
4: say...
3: Come on now. You have to talk to me business show, not show business. You have to remember
4: let's
3: this, Elsa.
4: Let's talk about your business
3: show. No, let's talk about business show. I pay them millions on top of the $150 they're saving.
4: You're saving them money. Also, you're offering...
3: And I'm paying them.
4: You're also offering them comedy that you say will not be controversial. In fact...
3: I didn't say the word controversial.
4: Well, okay, let me read your quote.
3: No,
4: I'm going to read your
3: controversial.
4: Quote. Byron, let me read your quote. These are your words.
3: Okay.
4: We are doing a show with nothing political,
3: racist, sexist, or homophobic. That's right.
4: Just clean comedy.
3: I never used the word controversial.
4: What do you say to people out there who are listening or reading that quote and thinking to themselves... That sounds like some boring, toothless comedy.
3: Okay, here's what I would
4: say. What do you say to them?
3: I would say to them, for you, that may be boring, toothless comedy. You have a huge audience out there. You only need 1% or 2% to be a success. Not everybody's going to love me. But there is that 1% or 2% that would be like, hell yeah, I'm rolling with you.

0: I learned that at an early age. And by the way, that simple lesson made me a billionaire.
1: You've been doing comedy since you were a kid. We've been talking about you were on Carson when you were 18.
2: Yes.
1: Can you just explain to me, like, over the years, over the course of your life,
2: yeah,
1: why did you decide eventually to start leaning more into the business side of it all instead of focusing on the craft of comedy itself and only that?
0: Yeah, it's not show business, it's business show.
1: Okay, your favorite line.
0: It is business show.
1: That's meaning?
0: Look, I've been able to sell 74 television shows. I have on more first run shows than all the studios combined. I have on over 13 hours a day of television with my name on it. And that's important to me because
1: yeah,
0: my passion is to make sure that we own something as black people in America.
1: Right.
0: That we control.
1: That black people not just make content, they own the content.
0: We own the content.
1: Yeah.
0: You know, we have plenty of corporations out here who make money off of our style, our creativity, our swagger, but that's over. It's time for us to own it.
1: I get that, and I get that that's a very important desire.
0: Yes.
1: I also want to understand what kind of media mogul you want to be as that black American. Why do I ask this? Because you have this long history of trying to buy media properties that are in decline, like BET and VH1. You also tried to buy Paramount before Skydance showed up. You just acquired this majority stake in BuzzFeed. So you do have this pattern of going after media platforms that are in distress. What is the strategy? Is it you're actually trying to make these platforms better? Or are you mainly just trying to grab up as much stuff as possible to grow your empire?
0: Well, yeah, it's both. I feel I can make them better, and you do need scale. I'm chasing Walt Disney. I'm chasing Rupert Murdoch. Those are the best of the best. In media, I love business. I live for business. I don't smoke. I don't drink. I don't do drugs. I don't play golf. You know what I love to do? I love business. I love it. I live it. I breathe it. I eat it. Sleep it.
1: Yeah.
0: Right?
1: Yeah.
0: I love. You never thought of what as a ball?
1: Golf as a vice.
0: Well, you're taking up time trying to get a white ball in the hole. Come on now. My passion is business. A lot of people buy businesses in the penthouse and take them to the lobby. I buy them in the lobby and take them to the penthouse.
1: I do want to return to the reason that we are talking here today, and that is the cancellation of Stephen Colbert.
0: I had nothing to do with that.
1: I know. You have called that cancellation a quote.
0: I had
1: quote.
0: Nothing to do with that.
1: You called it a, quote, unfortunate event. So
0: it was.
1: Let me ask you this.
0: It was.
1: What do we lose when someone like Stephen Colbert goes off the air?
0: Stephen Colbert is an American treasure. He is a phenomenal human being. Here's the good news. He owns his talent, and he has an audience that loves him. He just has to decide where he wants to plant his flag next. And quite frankly, there's so many places he can go. I would support him on anything he wants to do. He doesn't need me, but I would do it in a nanosecond.
1: Maybe you need to invite him on Comics Unleashed.
0: He's always invited. And by the way, when he saw that I got the time period, he texted me and he said, congratulations, I'm very happy for you. Don't you wish Johnny Carson could have witnessed this? And it brought tears to my eyes.
1: Yeah, I bet. Byron Allen, baby, host of Comics Unleashed
0: with
1: on
0: Byron
1: CBS.
0: Allen, the best of the best, baby.
1: So great talking to you.
0: Oh, yeah, Elsa. I love this one. This was good. This was confrontational. I felt like I was on Jerry Springer. Maury Payne. Hey, Elsa, I'm not the baby daddy. Elsa, this is not my baby, Elsa.
1: We spoke to Byron Allen as part of NPR's Newsmakers video podcast. You can watch an extended interview on YouTube.
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4: Glad to have you here this evening on Nebraska Public Media. I'm Grant Winterer. Nebraska's prison watchdog has seen quite a few changes under the tenure of Inspector General of Corrections Doug Kubernick, who has held the role since it was created in 2015. The legislature established the IG's office to increase transparency and accountability in the state's prison and parole systems. Another change happened this month when Zach Pluchacek, who worked as an assistant in the office for the past 5 years, was promoted to Inspector General. Molly Ashford spoke with Pluchacek to discuss how he's approaching the new role.
5: So you worked under Doug Kubernick for the last 5 years. What did you learn from him as a boss?
6: I owe Doug so much. I mean, Doug, for anybody who's ever met Doug, I mean, he's a fantastic person, cares tremendously about people and about this state. Doug worked without me for 5 years. So he was the first inspector general at a time when I think there was a really big gap in trust between the public and the Department of Corrections and just the correction system as a whole. And Doug spent a lot of time just kind of as a fly on the wall in the prisons. And his depth of knowledge from that and from just working in the legislature for many years is incredible. And he's been a huge mentor to me.
5: How are you approaching trying to fill his shoes? And is there anything you want to change about the way that the office is run?
6: I will say that even when I was an assistant, it was a bit of a challenge scaling up from even an office of one to an office of two. Because when you're a one-man operation, you can kind of just make decisions and they only apply to you, and you're just sort of doing things as you feel that they make sense. That communication within the office isn't as important. And fortunately, Doug and I had worked together sort of unofficially within the legislature for a couple years before that. So we had a pretty good rapport already. But for me, really formalizing the office operations has been a big part of this, because whoever I hire to replace me as assistant is unlikely to have that same rapport Doug and I had. So we'll have to have a little more of a clear system. And then I think, you know, we're still dealing with a little bit of, I don't want to say fallout, but the changes that resulted from the attorney general opinion that affected our office a couple of years ago. And so continuing that work, which Doug had started into sort of Inspector General 2.0, is what I've been focused on.
5: That is something I wanted to ask you about. I wonder if you could just back up and kind of explain what happened with that attorney general opinion and how it was resolved and what the residual effects of that are now.
6: So there was an opinion from the attorney general of Nebraska that found that portions of our office laws were unconstitutional. I'm not an attorney, I should preface this, so this is tricky for me to describe, and I want to make sure I'm not mischaracterizing anything. In the very immediate aftermath of that, we lost all of our access to facilities, people, and information related to the correction system. It was a very challenging time. Fortunately, we had the support of the legislature, and I can't thank Speaker Arch enough for what he did to both in the short term and the long term restore our access so we could get back to work. It was a disruptive time. It was a very challenging time professionally and frankly, even emotionally for the people in the office. Over the course of many months, there were negotiations between the legislature and the executive branch on how to get this back to something that everybody could agree on would work. And last year, in spring of 2025, the legislature passed a complete redo of our act. A lot of the language is the same, but the big changes were that they moved us under this legislative oversight committee, which is a committee of very high, many of them are very highly placed senators, committee chairs, and leadership within the body, who more or less supervise our work. They have given our offices a tremendous amount of discretion to continue doing what we need to do. Our access has essentially been completely restored to what it was before. There's some changes, some for better, some maybe a little more limiting, but on the whole, I would say it's comparable.
5: Obviously, you have to kind of tackle issues as they come up, but is there any big picture things within the prison system that you want to be sure to explore during your tenure?
6: I'll give you two. One is sort of wonky and one's not. So the not wonky one is healthcare and mental health care. I think we're all probably aware that that is a challenge for the prison system. It's a challenge for a lot of prison systems. I think there's broad agreement that those could be improved. Staffing for healthcare and mental health care in particular, I think the big challenge there. The question is, how do we do that? And so I think that's going to be a major focus of this office and probably the legislature and the Department of Corrections for until it gets resolved. The wonkier answer is, how do we measure success of prisons and the correction system as a whole? And I think that's a national conversation. One thing that changed with our laws being changed was the adoption of a requirement that we work on key performance indicators. That's something that is a focus of mine right now, identifying what are the key indicators of performance for our prison system? How do we measure those? How do we make sure that that information isn't just being presented in a way that's the most positive that it can be for the department? How do we verify what we're given? But even just identifying what are those measures.
5: Well, thank you so much, Zach, and congrats on the promotion.
6: Thanks, Molly. It's nice talking to you.
5: That was Nebraska Inspector General of Corrections Zach Pluhacek. I'm Molly Ashford, Nebraska Public Media.

0: This is All Things Considered from NPR News. I'm Juana Summers.
1: And I'm Mary Louise Kelly. There has been some confusion in the White House over how the Trump administration wants to handle artificial intelligence. This week, President Trump was supposed to sign an executive order addressing the rapidly developing technology, but then he abruptly decided not to move forward with it. The decision comes as cybersecurity concerns over some AI models are rising. NPR White House correspondent Deepa Shivaram is following this. Hey there.
2: Hi, Mary Louise.
1: So what was this executive order supposed to accomplish, and why did President Trump pull back at the last minute?
2: Yeah, well, the president was set to sign this executive order yesterday afternoon, and it was meant to address some of the growing concerns about security and safety over AI. For weeks, White House officials have been talking about what that might look like, right? Because remember, Congress hasn't passed any regulation around AI. So this technology is rapidly developing, like you said, without a lot of guardrails. Mm-hmm. But instead of signing the order yesterday, Trump said that he had concerns with some aspects of the order and how it might impact AI innovation. And his concern is about making sure that the U.S. stays ahead of China and other countries when it comes to the development of AI.
3: We're leading China, we're leading everybody, and I don't want to do anything that's going to get in the way of that lead.
2: And I reached out to the White House, and they did not respond to requests for comment. So it's not really clear at this point when the White House plans to reschedule the signing of this order or if the order will change in nature at all.
1: And why has this administration, which I should say has been against AI safety measures all along, why are they even contemplating making moves on security now?
2: Yeah, I mean, that's a great point. Up until a few weeks ago, the Trump administration was pretty opposed to talking about AI safety. In Trump's first days back in office, he scaled back the Biden administration's executive order on AI that put in some regulations around the technology. And the Trump White House even changed the name of the AI Safety Institute to take out the word safety. And they've been largely opposed to any states passing their own AI regulations. So this was, you're right, not something that they wanted to talk about. And the administration's perspective was that any regulation or rules around safety would hamper innovation, and the focus had to be on beating China.
1: And what happened? What changed?
2: Right. So then a few weeks ago, Anthropic, which is one of the big AI companies, said that one of their new AI models, Mythos, was basically too powerful to release because of cybersecurity concerns. And it set off some alarm bells in the administration. Because what if technology like that was obtained by bad actors? Or what if it's used against the U.S., like attacks on banking systems? So what followed was like this flurry of movement from the Trump administration. Officials started to talk about AI and use words like safety for the first time. Trump even said himself in a Fox News interview that there should be regulations around AI. And all of that back and forth was part of this debate and figuring out what the White House would do next. And ultimately, it was supposed to be this executive order, which would have laid out some ways to try and work with tech companies around these high-risk models. But keep in mind, Mary Louise, it's not like the Trump White House is doing a full 180 here. Trump is still really cozy with tech leaders and tech companies and wants to generally keep a very light touch when it comes to setting up any kind of guardrails.
1: Well, and meanwhile, and just briefly to note, polling shows more and more Americans favor some kind of regulation of AI. So more and more voters. Is the White House taking that into account?
2: I mean, there was a recent survey out of the University of Pennsylvania that showed that Americans' view on AI is pretty negative overall. 65% said the government has done too little to regulate AI. And polling like that shows how concerned Americans are over this technology, right? But I will say politically, it's a pretty wide open space for either party to jump in on. And so far, they haven't.
1: And NPR's Deepa Shivaram, thank you.
2: Thank you.
0: If you happen to know who Jack Antonoff is, it might be because he's produced albums for stars like Taylor Swift, Lorde, and Lana Del Rey. But the Grammy Award-winning producer also creates fantastic pop hooks for his own band, Bleachers, which has a new album out today. It's called Everyone for 10 Minutes.
4: Shouted hello.
0: Here to tell us about it is Aurora McGuckin from MVY Radio in Massachusetts. Hi there.
5: Hi, thanks for having me.
0: Thanks for being here. Okay, so for people who are not yet familiar with Jack Antonoff's work in Bleachers, what can you tell us?
5: Well, Bleachers is a pop band with rock and roll influences. It's led by Jack Antonoff. It's been around for more than a decade. What Bleachers does feels very separate from what Jack Antonoff does for his other collaborators, like when he writes with Taylor Swift or Lorde or Sabrina Carpenter. It seems like Bleachers is a place where he makes music that is just for him and for the people that have been along for the ride with him the whole time. Everyone for 10 Minutes is their fifth studio album, and on this one I hear a lot of reflection and a lot of longing for connection. Like on the song The Van, Antonoff is reminiscing about his early days of making music and touring as a teen in New Jersey, and how, as he keeps repeating, he just didn't want to be lonely.

0: So I have to say, this is a band that's new to me. So for people who don't know it as well, how would you describe their sound?
1: I guess I would describe them as sort of emulating those big stadium rock acts of the 80s, but also really leaning into like pop and indie rock and sort of holding back a little bit. You know, they're at a distance from that stadium sound that they do bring to their live shows. And on this album, they're playing around a little. They're a little experimental. Things feel a little bit softer and a little bit dreamier.
0: And I've also heard there are a bunch of love songs on this album. Tell us more about those.
1: Yeah, the love songs really stand out here. So Jack Antonoff is married to actress Margaret Qualley, and she stars in the music video for the song You and Forever off the album. And he's singing about these really specific relationship moments and details, but I think it's that specificity that listeners are going to really connect with. Mm-hmm. Take a song like Dirty Wedding Dress, where he sings about the moments where he realized that she was the one and about their wedding day.

0: right, so Aurora, I do have to ask you, do you have a favorite song on this album that we should go out on?
1: I think it has to be I'm Not Joking, because that one incorporates a lot of the elements that I love in classic 60s pop songs. Just unabashedly romantic lyrics, some oohs and ahs and sha-la-las, and a little harpsichord for good measure.
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0: 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Aurora, thanks so much.
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2: 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Good evening, I'm Garrett Farrell. Stay with us tonight for classical music. Next is Fresh Air with Terry Gross. And a quick look at our Nebraska forecast. Cloudy tonight with a chance of thunderstorms in the southeast. Highs around the low 40s for the western part of the state. Upper 40s for the eastern part.
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4: From WHYY in Philadelphia, this is Fresh Air. I'm David Bean Cooley. Today, Stephen Colbert. Last night, he said goodbye to The Late Show after 11 years. We'll listen to his interview from 2016 after he took over from David Letterman. He had a hard time finding his own voice at first after playing a right-wing character on The Colbert Report.
5: It took me almost half a year to realize that you can have a highly opinionated, highly topical show as yourself and not essentially fall back into the basket of the Colbert Report.
4: Also, we remember former Congressman Barney Frank, known for championing gay rights, his financial legislation, and his quick wit.
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4: And John Powers reviews the new Apple TV series Widow's Bay. 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
7: Live from NPR News in Washington, I'm Ryland Barton. The Trump administration has tightened rules to apply for a green card. Temporary visa holders who decide they want green cards must first return to their home countries and apply from there. NPR's Jasmine Garst reports.
8: In the past, visa holders have been able to file for an adjustment of status in the U.S. and in many cases stay while it was pending. The memo reiterates that visa holders looking to get a green card, which is a permanent residency, must apply from their home countries. People like international students or skilled workers with H-1B visas. In the memo, United States Citizenship and Immigration Services, or USCIS, said the pathway to permanent residency has been abused for decades, and that people who are denied or in waiting sometimes stay illegally. Immigration advocates say it would place people fleeing dangerous circumstances in vulnerable positions in which they'd have to return to that danger. Jasmine Garst, NPR News, New York.
7: Tulsi Gabbard has resigned as President Trump's Director of National Intelligence, saying she needs to step away as her husband battles cancer. She's the fourth cabinet official to depart during Trump's second term. SpaceX conducted the 12th test of its massive new Starship rocket. As NPR's Jeff Brumfield reports, the test was partially successful.
9: The huge Starship rocket shot into space from its launch pad in South Texas.
10: 4, 3, ignition.
9: The rocket's massive booster separated, but its engines failed to steer back to Earth, and it was lost before it could return as planned.
11: And it looks like the booster ended its mission there in the Gulf, but we've got a ship still flying.
9: Starship also had some engine trouble, but it made it to space where it released some test satellites. Then it landed in the southern Indian Ocean. The mixed outcome of the test comes just a few weeks before SpaceX plans to go public. Starship is a critical part of its future. Jeff Brumfiel, NPR News.
7: About 39 million Americans are expected to be driving this weekend. This is gas prices have risen more than 50% since the war in Iran began. NPR's Stephen Bisaha has tips for how drivers can save money.
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7: And from Washington, you're listening to NPR News. NATO allies are expressing bewilderment at President Trump's announcement that he would send 5,000 U.S. troops to Poland. This came just weeks after he ordered the same number of forces pulled out of Europe. The apparent shift comes after weeks of statements from Trump about reducing the American military footprint in Europe. Trump's initial order set off a flurry of action among military commanders. The Ebola outbreak in the Democratic Republic of Congo is spreading rapidly. As NPR's Jonathan Lambert reports, there are now more than 800 suspected and confirmed cases and at least 177 deaths.
13: Despite being declared only 1 week ago, this Ebola outbreak has already become the third largest on record. The WHO says the risk outside of the region is low, but high in Central Africa. There is some good news. On Friday, WHO officials said that there have been no new cases reported in neighboring Uganda after the two that popped up last weekend. As the virus